0: entrepreneurs, but to be honest, anything feels like a piece of cake
1: after that. Again, I want to ask, what, let's just briefly circle back to scent, because that felt like it was a big chunky feature. Did you talk scent design as well? Did you get kind of nerdy into how they create fragrances?
0: I wish I could have gotten more into the actual design process, because one of my passions in life is actually scent, and I love meeting noses. I've met Céline Barrel, who's quite famous. She did a lot of perfumes for Aesop, including Tacit and Above Us Diora, which I think you have a sample of.
1: On my desk, yes. Very intense.
0: She's like a legend, and I've spoken to her before, and the way that she describes scent and sort of intellectualizes it is incredible. So the perfume you have sort of represents a shooting star. It has like a sort of smoky, fiery quality, but also like very ethereal. It's so fun. I love talking
1: about it. So are we going to add this to your list of like potential late in life careers? So we've got obviously carpenter. Are we adding nose on there as well?
0: I reckon I'd be so good at it. Can I hear about the Quality of Life conference and what were the top three things you learned?
1: This is a really great question. Top three things I learned. I'm going to give kind of like little nuggets from a few of the panels. So we had one panel from the team behind Amble, which are these electric vehicles which sit somewhere between like a car and a golf buggy. So they're road legal, but they're like little EVs open to the elements, are intended to just kind of zip around, you know, whether that's a seaside resort or a mountaintop village that was designed for a time before cars. But the way that its co-founder and chairman, Jose Antonio Uva, described it was he was developing this seaside hotel. He started to see cars almost, and these were his words, as a form of violence in certain contexts. Like they can be so aggressive, both in their noise, their size, their scale. So he wanted to find something that was, yeah, a little bit more robust than a golf cart, but also had a very, very kind of light touch, both visually, which is why they have the kind of like open canopy style, but also, I guess, in terms of the environment. So I really like that. Do you reckon you would be zipping around in one?
0: I'd love to.
1: I don't think you need your license for this.
0: Really?
1: If you're driving it on private property.
0: Oh, okay.
1: So be in a resort.
0: Step one, get a private property. Yeah, I like the idea. Golf carts freak me out. When I'm in the back of them, I feel like they're going to topple over and I'm going to die.
1: So I think there's a stability that's offered by Amble, which I think is quite nice. Second one, Dr. Courtney Conley. She is the founder of Gait Happens and the author of Walk. She's a foot specialist. And we had a lengthy discussion about the importance of your feet. Did you know, and I'm curious if you can do this, you should be able to separate all your toes, like your fingers, and you should be able to like lift each one of them individually. You should be able to play the piano with your toes.
0: I'm doing it now.
1: Are you like, again, strong visual, everyone just under the desk with their little tootsies going, the little dogs going up and down.
0: Yeah, this is a big thing in yoga. You're supposed to spread your toes.
1: I've been using yoga toes. So like this device, it's kind of like this rubbery device that slots between your toes. I've been putting them on each evening to try and improve my foot health. I think this is nice as a metaphor for a design show, because we're talking about, you know, as humans, to have a solid foundation, much like a building to have a solid foundation, you need healthy toes, and you need, I guess, a healthy building foundation to make sure it stands up to the test of time thing. And then this one, and you'll love this, the last lesson, and this is forecasting or throwing ahead to our interview for today's show, but on the panel with Manuel Eirich Mateus, who's an amazing Portuguese architect, he was kind of talking about all these different things that he designed. So obviously buildings, but he's worked on things like cutlery. And I was kind of asking him what his approach to cutlery is like. What's he trying to achieve with it? Is it just something that's purely aesthetic? And he essentially was like, well, I wanted to create cutlery that would encourage you to slow down. This did feel a little bit targeted, and we'll hear this in the clip, but he looked at me and he's like, and can make you skinnier. So he told me this at the dinner the night before, and then we kind of rehashed the story on stage later. So maybe let's quickly throw to Manuel explaining how he has designed cutlery to slow us down.
2: What is fantastic about designing small things, it's the same thing with architecture, is that for the first time in your life, you really pay attention. You design a watch and you start losing to all the watches. I'm designing now the glasses, and I'm always like, you know, paying attention to the glasses of everyone. And this is very interesting because it makes your life become richer. And there's a certain moment somebody asked me to design a cutlery, and it's, you know, like for the first time, I took the cutlery in another way, and I start to say, okay, how is the balance? How is this moves? Why do I like this one? Why I don't like that one? And this is a certain way when I realize that people, it's too much.
3: he said this as he was people, looking at me. As
2: it's, and they hit too fast. You know, they eat too much and too fast. And we start designing a cutlery, and it's a cutlery, it's like, I mean, let's say the fork goes like it's slightly like this. So it's not so large like the normal ones that you have. So it's like slightly more longer than that. And the knife is a kind of a brancusi element. And you know, and you don't feel that you can eat a huge snake with that. A huge steak with that, you know, like. So it, and I don't know, it's a, there's a feeling that you, by designing, you shift. But what is more fantastic is that you pay attention to this, you know, like you start looking into these details and then and you look and you look out what the other people's use and it is. And for me, it's amplifies the way, the pleasure of every moment, let's say.
1: That was Manuel Arij Mateusz talking about how his design cutlery to slow us down. But I think the takeaway is you essentially are going to look like the cutlery that you eat from. So if you're eating from like long, skinny, light cutlery, it will slow you down enough to hopefully, you know, mean you eat a little bit less and is perhaps a little bit skinnier. If you're eating from something that's thick and heavy, you're going to eat more and faster. So it was just quite funny, this link between the actual cutlery and the way that you consume food. I mean, there's no scientific studies behind it, but it's him observing people as they're eating and what sort of cutlery that they're using. I 100% believe it.
0: I don't know.
1: Yeah, it's 100%. If you eat something...
0: I have quite fat cutlery.
1: If there's... Exactly, case in point. If there's something that's harder to get
0: use
1: food
0: Mexican
1: on...
0: Use Mexican silver.
1: If there's something that's harder to get food on, you will slow down. It's the same with chopsticks. They slow you down.
0: I've heard that you nearly pulled down the DJ booth on the dance floor at the after party. Is this true? Yes or no?
1: Yeah, 100%. True. And maybe, look, if I had been eating with that skinnier cutlery, this wouldn't have been so much of an issue. But I didn't realize that we had the DJ booth like specially brought into the venue. It kind of looked like it would be quite heavy. Like there seemed to be some stone on the kind of the DJ booth. Our good friend David Stevens, a senior producer at Monocle Radio, was on the decks. And I was a little bit upset that he hadn't yet played Kesha, which I had requested earlier in the day. And it still hadn't, you know, TikTok had yet to be played. One of my favorite songs of all time. So I did find myself climbing the DJ booth to kind of encourage him to play that.
0: Oh, he must have loved that.
1: I think he really loved that. Made him very, very happy. I mean, he likes to see his sets as kind of a collaborative thing. So look, I'd indulge in a few alcoholic beverages and I just thought the room was spinning, but it turned out I was falling backwards as I was pulling down the DJ booth. So look, Dave managed to catch it, bring it back, and it's fine. It's now part of the Quality of Life Conference in Lisbon Law.
0: You think you'll get an invite back next year?
1: I think there needs to be a certain amount of chaos for any party to be good, and I felt like I bought that. But this is what I ask you. If you could do the Quality of Life Conference anywhere in the world, where are you taking it?
0: I'd love to go to Tokyo, obviously, just because I want to go. But also because it won the Quality of Life Survey 2026 by Monocle. Otherwise, I think we go off the beaten track. We go to Vilnius, Lithuania. I've heard it's cool. I just want to go.
1: So we're just picking...
0: It's just my travel
1: budget. We're just picking holiday destinations for you. Maybe that's a great thing for next year. Maybe we do need to jump off the back of the winner of the Quality of Life Survey, which lands in our July-August issue every year. Next up on today's show, we've got Manuel Arij Mateusz. He is one of Portugal's leading architects and co-founder of his namesake Lisbon practice, which he established with his brother Francisco in 1988. He spoke at the conference, as mentioned earlier. I guess his work's like renowned for being quite simple. There's a lot of like solid and void. When you look at their portfolio, there's a lot of like interplay between forms. I think he's... What also makes him a great person to speak to is it's almost sometimes feels like he doesn't necessarily want to speak about architecture. He's more fascinated by time and permanence and talking about how buildings kind of age and change. I mean, you've seen some of his portfolio, I don't know if in person, but certainly online. How do you feel about it?
0: Love it. It's so up my street. It's so beautiful. There's something very monastic about the restraint.
1: I think it's the landscape that it sits in. So it's kind of near the ocean, but on an estuary on the Tagus, incredible river. You've got kind of rolling hills that go down to the waterfront. And it does mean that kind of as you move through the city, there's lots of like little glimpsed moments of water. It's a really, really kind of dramatic landscape. And I think the city kind of embraces that. There's lots of excellent little parks, little great civic architecture, lots of kiosks, lots of churches. And it kind of means that there's this wonderful, can kind of feel like without being a resident of the city, there are all these different places that you can kind of like wander into. And I think there's also something to be said about the Portuguese design scene as a whole. It's almost, I want to call it like mom and pop kind of design, in terms of like there aren't any like really big heavy hitting design brands. There's lots of smaller brands, you know, that are of note internationally, but smaller brands that tend to work much more closely with manufacturers across the country. So I think that as a result produces this design scene that feels a lot more accessible and a lot more human almost.
0: So when you spoke to Manuel, what were you looking to find out?
1: Well, I wanted to come back to kind of what you mentioned there. He creates these kind of monastic spaces that, yes, they look great visually, but they also do something to you as a person. And we actually used the Gulbenkian Museum, which is where the conference took place. This amazing structure completed in the 1960s that really almost completely transformed Lisbon's cultural landscape. It suddenly became a place where people went to spend time, and the architecture became so much more than just its wonderful kind of boxy forms. It became a benchmark for how architecture can shape and change and influence our behaviour. So we use that as a jumping off point for this discussion.
2: From somebody from my generation in Lisbon, this was the place. So let's say I saw here all the movies, all the theaters, all the performance. So this was for us a kind of a very common place to come. It was our minister of cultural. So this is for us, it's home in a certain way. So it's our kind of a destiny. I remember as I attend here a series of German movies without no subtitles, and I don't speak a word of German, but what was there was the German movies that week, and we came for the German movies because you used to come to everything.
1: Regardless, you're always going to be here. I mean, that's amazing. So it's played this huge part in the cultural life of the city, a cultural life for you personally. How is it changing? Because I know we were talking a little bit off air, but there's a tension. They're talking about ripping up the carpets. I mean, how does this building still remain relevant, but still usable?
2: Now, one of the things is this is a masterpiece as an architecture. And what is also interesting is that for the first time, people are really paying attention. So it's new that people really pay attention to Gulbenkian and to this building. And the building, it's extraordinary. The building is a building that's going, this building is designed to last. But it's a building that have to be understood because it's on the simple details, have an equilibrium that it's necessary to keep. You know, sometimes you have to make change, but you also, you have to correct the change when they are not going in the right direction. But you know, when you have a building that it's built and cast in concrete and have all the frames in bronze, you understand that you are talking about another level of resistance in time. So it's, for us, it's a monument. It's our modern monument.
1: But that's quite fascinating too. And this is going beyond the Gulbenkian now. I mean, you mentioned correcting something that needs to be corrected, knowing when to make a change. If we're talking historic buildings, how do you know what needs to be quote unquote fixed and then what is just maybe a difference in style or changing tastes?
2: You know, one of the things that I feel that it's the quality of architecture that detects that. But you know, when you see a building, our work should be to really differentiate what it's have quality, what doesn't have quality. And we replace what doesn't have quality and we, let's say, to put in evidence what have quality. Even for what you are talking about, a building that is only historical building that have 1,000 years, so it's a Baroque building or it's, let's say, a modernist building like this one. But understanding this idea of what makes the building being coherent, it's fundamental. We have to be trained on that and we have to learn how to deal with that. And it's always different. There's no rules. This is also something that is very interesting in architecture. There are no rules.
1: So this is what I want to ask you, because you're talking about quality here. You're not talking about necessarily, I mean, it's part of it, but you're not necessarily talking about expensive materials or the most polished product to work with. What you're talking about is the quality of the architecture. And there are no rules, as you say. Yeah. So how do you benchmark quality? How do you know what is good and what isn't? I know this is a huge question, but it's kind of come to my mind.
2: No, there's a stupid answer that it's what is good, it's what is good. Mm. But I think it's intelligent, it's good. You know, there's intelligence is transform even more banal things in a good thing. We always have this feeling and this experience of being facing intelligent buildings, and you understand when they are intelligent. And sometimes, you know, like we are also
4: you face building that you say, it's curious, but curiosity doesn't last, intelligence lasts. And this is what is interesting in architecture. So when you have an intelligent building, you know, like I said, I like the examples of in Europe, the examples of the convents. The convents, they have been everything, you know, from being convent to be schools, to be, you know, hospitals, to be hotels, whatever. You can mention universities, whatever. And they are always the best on that sense. And it's a typology, and you say, it's a very clever typology. You know, it's you organize something around the void, so it's simple, but it's a typology that makes something resist. And it's that quality of being intelligent that makes it resist. And I think that its intelligence is the big tool that you have to understand.
1: Because it sounds like they're also very versatile buildings. And I feel like that's been an ongoing discussion when we're talking about sustainability. It's not just about low carbon footprints, but it's about buildings that can last. Remain intelligent, but also last and evolve and change. Yeah.
4: No, you are absolutely right. And when you talk about that, it's because resistance in architecture is not only about the materials. It's also about being open enough to be able to be changed in function, not having to change the building. But a good building doesn't have to have a good change. You know, like we all know that in a good building, I can work, I can sleep, I can do whatever I want. I can change the program. In a bad building, I have always to force it. This capacity of a building to be open, I think is fundamental, and it's fundamental for the new generations to build new buildings that they have to build. They have to design understanding that they use the function that it's going to respond. They are not doing for the function. They use the function to build the building. And then the building have to resist to be transformed over time.
1: I want to ask a little bit about buildings as education. You talked about the Gulbenkian here being a, you know, formative building for your generation, not just for architects, but people that live in the city. And I know from previous conversations we've had, you talked about, you know, people take their children to go and see great art. They take their children to, you know, the best cinemas. But do you think we realise that the impact of living in great architecture, taking our children to great architecture, do you think people talk about that enough? Do you think people need to be doing it more and seeing it as a cultural activity?
4: I think that people have to express that more. People tend to do that with historical buildings, but they have more difficulties on talk about modern buildings or contemporary buildings. But I think that people have to start educated people also through architecture. You know that we designed an experience that was it's a very interesting experience that we designed a school for elementary school 10 years ago, and we designed a program with the University of, it's the University of Aveiro, it's a university in the north, and we made this, and the idea is to make an experience of design the school and then analyze during 20 years the impact of the spaces on the formation of the
1: students.
4: It's interesting that this can be measured. And you know, you understand even from young people when they have been exposed to better architecture, they behave in another way. And I think that it's something that we have to start training people to do. But we have, it's more difficult, of course, because when you talk about history, it's easy, you know. It's like okay, we'll go to a big cathedral, and of course, it's a masterpiece in architecture. To explain where it's a masterpiece in architecture, that maybe it's an industrial building or, you know, a factory or a building that have not a, let's say, a super function, that it's a big building, that it's an extraordinary space. It's complicated. But it's this idea that you have to explain this capacity of the spaces of being extraordinary. So you have to train people to notice the idea of space, you know, that you are in a fantastic space.
1: So how do we do that? How do we train people?
4: Because you have to make people being aware of that. Because people, they feel it, but they don't memorize it. You have to start memorize that you are, you know, like it's, I think that we are very close to always to make people starting to understanding, and that there's an evolution. So people now, it's much more aware of architecture, much more aware of the importance of architecture than they were before. So I think that we are on the good direction. But it's, for me, the education is really to try to find and explain people how common is architecture and how extraordinary a common activity could be.
1: Mm. I want to ask too, you mentioned that study of the school, and that's still an ongoing process. Yeah. I mean, can releasing or sharing that sort of information also change that perception? And I guess, how are you measuring it? How are you showing that? How are you demonstrating it?
4: they measure the impact the kids have and the way they behave on the school also on the same. So there are two things that it's to then the difference on the way they behave on the school. The idea is also to measure the impact on their lives, let's say. But the first thing that was fantastic for me, and this was the strongest moment, is that when they opened the school, I was there for the opening, and the kids get into the school. The school, it's a sequence of spaces, all white, all there's one single door, one that is also the same window. So there's only one, it's single open, let's say, but some spaces have more than one. But the difference between the spaces are the proportions. And it's everything is white inside and outside. And then there's a kind of a labyrinth in the middle of the space because it's the courtyard is a kind of a labyrinth. And everything is white, so all the pavements and white. Thing that was extraordinary is that the kids, they get into the school and by their decision, they took their shoes. And
1: they just knew, they take their shoes off, they realize this is a place that they want to respect.
4: We are in Portugal, we never took the shoes. So we are not in Sweden. So so even for the teachers, it was a surprise that the kids took the shoes because a sign of respect of the space that they want to start using. And for me, this is a kind of a small science because it's always about small science that people, in the end, they understand. They have something that have been designed with the respect for them. So we are, when you design good architecture, we are respecting people. So, and people, I think that what people is reacting is to this respect that we have for them.
1: And this is coming to your point of when people know, there's instinct. You just know what good architecture is. Yeah. So you're relying a lot on human instinct. I mean, I want to ask too, and, you know, kind of just wrapping this up, but I mean, for you, how do you want people to feel as they encounter your architecture, as they go through your space? Does it change project to project?
4: Yes, one of the things that I like is this idea that the projects are always unique. And, you know, like I like the idea that we build in wood, in stone, in brick, in concrete, in white, whatever. So it's in many, many materials and also in many continents. I mean, in fact, in all the continents. So I like this idea that all the projects are different. What I feel that it's, for me, fundamental is that they need to have the comfort of being there.
1: Mm.
4: A comfort is a feeling that means many things, means protection, means security, means many things. But I'd say, but this idea of comfort, it's for me, it's fundamental. You know, when you don't know why, and it's not because of this or that, because all the projects are different, but you always feel that there are, you know, there's something there that I can understand. And also that you have to establish some relations where people could understand what you are doing. Sometimes it's something that it's an archetype that makes you open the bridge to make this connection, or a material that you are very familiar with. For me, this is also very important that people have to have a kind of a first approach where they could establish a connection that they start by then understanding the spaces and where they are.
1: That was Portuguese architect Manuel Aires Mateus, who I caught up with at the Monocle Radio booth at the Monocle Quality of Life Conference in Lisbon. I mean, can you give me some of your thoughts off the back of that? He talked about curious design versus intelligent design. What does that mean to you?
0: I think it's like if you do something that might come across as curious, it's more attention grabbing, like it's something to pique your interest, whereas intelligent is maybe more boring, but it's sustained elegance. I think about this a lot with fashion, when you see people like really go for the latest trend and like, you know, embrace it, but then actually the basics will always remain unchanged. What do you think?
1: I mean, I think it's this thing, it's almost like trend versus style.
0: But there's value in the curious. Like, I don't think that necessarily needs to be shut down. Like, I think it is still important to have things that will initiate debate, because if everything is just sort of tasteful and flat, like, pretty boring for everyone.
1: Yeah, so maybe it's a little bit of striking that balance between.
0: Well, I don't even know if there's a balance to strike.
1: The way I often look at it is, I think with architecture, with certain buildings, there should be some foundational structural things that don't change, but there should be other elements that are able to maybe evolve with the building itself, whether that's colour or a particular detail that might eventually be updated. I think that offers the potential for a little bit of tension between the two. I think maybe another way of looking at it is ornamentation, I guess, in the form of colour or planting or, yeah, things that can kind of ultimately change. You might want a building that is always going to embrace natural light, that is always going to be made of or like finished with really high quality materials that, you know, are good for our health. They're not off-gassing plastics, but, you know, actual stone that might cool the structure as well. So you're always going to want to have that. And that I see as something as intelligent design. Curious design might be, you know, maybe when the building opens, it's got, I'm just using a residential, random residential building, a made up residential building as an

0: You're listening to Monocle Radio.
1: And it's like curious is the things that are perhaps a little bit more hectic visually versus
2: intelligent. Yeah, slightly odd. Maybe I'm being a little bit too Alice in Wonderland about it, but like sort of slightly curious.
1: Do you have any favourites?
2: I'm really desperate to stay at the Hôtel du Couvent in Nice, where I'm actually going to fly to on Thursday. It was redesigned a few years ago by Festin Architecture, which are a really cool Paris-based practice. I spoke to Charlotte de Tonac, who's the co-founder, about it a few years ago, and she really sold it to me. But then otherwise, I have stayed in a convent in Europe quite a few times over the past few years because my mother splits her time between Florence and Sydney now, but she used to live in Florence full-time in a convent that was sitting on top of a hill on the old Trano side of the city. And it is really special. And there used to be like a church there that had a painting by Da Vinci. But sadly, it was dismantled in 1529 during a siege of the city. So the painting is now in the Uffizi. But there is a really, in terms of like the actual architecture of a convent, what I think makes it super interesting is the fact that the way that it's organized is arranged for communal living. And you do stuff like pick olives from the olive trees to make olive oil every autumn. Or there's like a communal garden. In the summer, they used to screen films like on a big sheet outside, but then it's also very private at the same time because everyone has their separate quarters. So I think that's what makes the architecture of a convent really interesting. Do you have any favorites around Europe, Nick Manise?
1: I haven't spent much time in convents, but maybe this is it. Maybe I need to organize a holiday and just go sequester myself away for 6 months and really think about who I am and what I'm doing.
2: And that's all for today's show.
1: But that is all for today's show. For more design stories, pick up a copy of Monocle magazine. Today's episode was produced by Hassan Anderson and Elliot Greenfield. I'm Nick Manise.
2: I'm Grace Charlton. Thanks for listening.
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0: Up next, we have Parisian duo Dopamune.

Yeah, he's cute, but he's always late. At least the sun's on my face. Big night last night. I wish I wasn't hungover. Fuck it. Maybe you won't notice. I swear he's just been away. I need a holiday. He's always talking about Barcelona. I could live there. Maybe we will. Wouldn't that be crazy?

You know what? I forgot he's really kind of hot. He's so passionate about everything. Am I that passionate? Did he just order a shot? I like it. This pub's always been a winner. Good date spot. Well picked by me. Oh wait, it wasn't Barcelona. It was Paris. I fucking knew it was Paris. I do love Paris.

From right here in London, that was Collect 200 with She Waits. If you are just getting into the groove, fear not, because at the top of the hour, we'll indulge in a full 60 minutes of the Monocle Global Playlist.

0: You are listening to Monocle Radio in association with Chanel Watches. The strength of the Calibre 12.1 manufacture movement lies in its uncompromising robustness. Yet it is the infinite smoothness with which it delivers the seconds that guarantees the J12's flawless chronometric precision. Visible behind is a perfectly circular oscillating weight and 191 meticulously assembled components reflecting the prowess of the Calibre 12.1, the embodiment of Chanel's watchmaking excellence with understated strength. Chanel Watches, official timekeeper of Monocle Radio.
1: It's 10 a.m. in Tokyo, 4 a.m. in Doha, 2 a.m. here in London, and 2100 in Toronto. That's the time on Monocle Radio, brought to you by Chanel Watches. Hello and welcome to Studio 2 here in Midori House in London. I'm Anita Riota with you here on Monocle Radio for just one more hour, but it is a very fun 60 minutes because we will indulge in listening to tracks from all over the globe for the full hour. So don't go anywhere. That's coming up right here on Monocle Radio. But first, let's head to Taipei, where Julian is standing by with the latest headlines.
2: And now it's time for the latest news headlines. In China, sales of electric cars and hybrids fell 11% in August. New figures from Benchmark Mineral Intelligence put Chinese sales at just over 1 million vehicles. The decline comes as Chinese manufacturers increasingly turn to exports for growth. Worldwide, sales increased 2%. This is the sixth consecutive month of increase. In the United Kingdom, members of parliament are making a new attempt to legalize assisted dying. Labour MP Lauren Edwards is bringing the legislation back to parliament 6 months after an earlier bill failed. It would allow adults with terminal illnesses and a life expectancy of no more than 6 months to seek medical help to end their lives. In New Zealand, a survey from the Bank of New Zealand and Business NZ shows an expansion of manufacturing. The survey put its main index at 53.1, a number above 50 means growth. However, it's down from 54.3 in July. And finally, in New York, the Diane von Furstenberg label has returned to Fashion Week after nearly a decade away. It displays a collection from its artistic director, Henry Zankov. The show took place on the High Line. Henry Zankov spent 4 years designing knitwear for the company before launching his own label. Those were the headlines. There's still more to come here on Monocle Radio.
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0: We've left Midori House and headed a bit further north. That was Manchester-based DJ Ants. Don't go anywhere. We're off to South Korea next.
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4: 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That's right, yeah. Come on.

0: From the States, that was Thievery Corporation. 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

0: You're listening to Monocle Radio in association with Chanel Watches. Inspired by racing yachts, the J12 reconnects with its original inspiration and its original world, water. Both immensely soothing and peaceful, yet capable of unlimited strength. It is this breadth, balance, and singularity that define the intrinsic values of the first unisex sports watch by Chanel. A sensory icon designed to transcend horizons that has shaped the world of watchmaking for more than a quarter of a century. Chanel Watches, official timekeeper of Monocle Radio.
1: It's 7 p.m. in Seattle, 10 a.m. here in Kaohsiung City, 3 a.m. in London, and 7 a.m. in Almaty. That's the time on Monocle Radio, brought to you by Chanel Watches. Coming to you from Kaohsiung in South Taiwan, I am Junior Ye here on Monocle Radio. It seems rain is coming back for a bit on this new day, but it's okay, just put your umbrella out, you will look like Gene Kelly or Mary Poppins. In any case, you will look cool under the rain. The bulletin with UBS, that will be right after the headlines. Then we will hear some music, and then it will be time for Meet the Writers with Georgina Godwin. That's what we have coming today on Monocle Radio. Now it's time for the latest news headlines. In China, sales of electric cars and hybrids fell 11% in August. New figures from Benchmark Mineral Intelligence put Chinese sales at just over 1 million vehicles. The decline comes as Chinese manufacturers increasingly turn to exports for growth. Worldwide, sales increased 2%. This is the sixth consecutive month of increase. In the United Kingdom, members of Parliament are making a new attempt to legalize assisted dying. Labour MP Lauren Edwards is bringing the legislation back to Parliament 6 months after an earlier bill failed. It would allow adults with terminal illnesses and a life expectancy of no more than 6 months to seek medical help to end their lives. In New Zealand, a survey from the Bank of New Zealand and Business NZ shows an expansion of manufacturing. The survey put its main index at 53.1, a number above 50 means growth. However, it's down from 54.3 in July. And finally, in New York, the Diane von Furstenberg label has returned to Fashion Week after nearly a decade away. It displays a collection from its artistic director, Henry Zankov. The show took place on the High Line. Henry Zankov spent 4 years designing knitwear for the company before launching his own label. Those were the headlines. There's still more to come here on Monocle Radio. The bulletin with UBS is coming right now on Monocle Radio.
2: Hello and welcome to the Bulletin with UBS on Monocle Radio. Each week, the sharpest minds and freshest thinkers in finance take you beyond the numbers and hype right to the heart of the big issues of the day. This week on the programme, we're once again going to hear the UBS house view on the key factors that are shaping markets in the weeks and months ahead. UBS, as ever, has been watching the data that the watchers are watching and drawing conclusions about those aspects that might influence policymakers and impact the economy. As we will hear from three leading voices in UBS who are joining us today on the programme, the bank's focus remains primarily on three factors: the durability of the AI investment cycle, the breadth and resilience of corporate earnings growth, and the path of inflation and monetary policy. Here to tell us about the bank's base case scenario is our friend Kiran Ganesh. And later, we'll talk to David Lefkowitz about AI and the equities picture, and to Fred Mellers about fixed income and a potential direction of Fed policy. But we kick things off with Kiran, Global Head of Investment Communications in the CIO. Always a pleasure, Kiran. Thanks for being with us. Let's start by kicking around these areas of primary focus for you and your colleagues, the AI investment cycle, earnings, inflation and monetary policy. Tell us about how these themes are continuing to shape the House view.
3: Yeah, well, it's been an interesting market this year because on the one hand, it's been pretty resilient and you've seen indices continuing to move higher. On the other hand, it's felt like there's been a lot going on. You mentioned AI and earnings and inflation, monetary policy. You know, of course, there's also been geopolitics and that's remained very much in the headlines. So what we've tried to think about is, what are the factors that are really going to be affecting markets over the next few months, and really to use those to distill our thinking and also to help us come up with some different scenarios on where markets might trade. And then you can build portfolios that can be hopefully a bit more robust to those different outcomes. And the three key factors that we think are going to be affecting markets over the next few months are AI, and specifically the amount of investment that continues to go into this ecosystem. Secondly, earnings and the strength and breadth of corporate earnings. It's been really strong so far this year. Obviously, if that continues, that's a good thing. If it doesn't, that could lead to more negative outcomes for markets. And then the third factor is really around monetary policy and around interest rates and the extent to which central banks feel comfortable keeping rates on hold or even cutting interest rates, or in contrast, whether we start to see inflationary pressures forcing central banks into higher interest rates and perhaps even higher government borrowing costs in the terms of their longer term borrowing, if the market starts to become more fearful of fiscal policy over the longer term. So really those are the three key factors that we're zooming in on as having the biggest impact on markets over the next few months.
2: Yeah, fascinating. We're going to talk to you and a couple of your colleagues too to kind of unpack some of the different facets around each of those three. Let's just talk about, first of all, momentum then in this AI investment cycle. Look, we've discussed it before, haven't we, Kieran, on this programme going back a ways. I guess that's that key question for markets, isn't it? Is that cycle going to keep its momentum? Is the base case, as you and your colleagues see it, that actually you do think it will remain fairly robust?
3: Yes, I mean, the numbers are just huge. I think it's worth taking a moment to reflect on that. We're looking at $900 billion of global AI capital expenditure, so money that's going into building out data centers and the infrastructure required to run AI. And that's just in 2026. That's up 84% in just the past year. And that's building on 91% growth that we saw in 2025. So we've seen this almost doubling in the amount of investment each year. In our base case, we think that number is going to rise by 33% next year. So we've got it going to $1.2 trillion in 2027. Again, sounds like a huge amount of money going in, but we've been surprised to the upside every single year since the launch of ChatGPT and since AI has become such a focus for so many businesses and tech companies. So while it is a big number, and of course there are downside risks to that, I think we also need to remember that there are also quite substantial upside risks to it if the past 3 years are anything to go by. So really, this is going to be a huge driver for markets because, of course, the more investment that goes in, both the more that companies who are linked to providing the semiconductors, providing the data center services, the more money that they can earn, but also the more confidence that the market will have that these tech firms are seeing potential for further returns and willing to put more money in, that engenders further confidence that all of this is going to lead to perhaps even further earnings growth in other areas, productivity gains, etc. in future. So where that number goes is going to be important. Our base case is that it continues to rise to a very substantial number, albeit a little bit slower in terms of the rate of growth than we've seen in recent years.
2: Kieran, next, let's move on to the second core theme, and that is the breadth and resilience of corporate earnings growth. Another fascinating picture. What's informing your views here, Kieran?
3: Yeah, I mean, I think, again, just the level of earnings growth that we're seeing. I mean, I've been in financial markets for almost 18 years now, and you just don't see this rate of earnings growth unless you're coming out of a recession. I mean, we've seen these kind of things in 2009 or just after COVID. But considering we're well into an economic cycle, seeing this rate of earnings growth is really something quite unprecedented. So we're looking for around 25% year-over-year growth in earnings for US companies. I'm looking for around 15% in Europe and 70% year-over-year growth in Asia for 2026. And we're more than halfway through the year, so I think we've got quite good evidence that we're tracking at around those levels. So those aren't just sort of fanciful estimates. They're kind of backed up by what we've really been seeing in the first half of this year. So really substantial levels of earnings growth. So question for us is, how much is that going to continue? All of the AI discussion we just had, that will have an important bearing on that earnings growth. But what's encouraging is that it's not just about AI. The whole semiconductor space probably contributes just under half of that earnings growth. But we're seeing that breadth elsewhere, areas like financials, like energy, like industrials, also contributing quite strongly to the earnings picture. And that gives us some confidence that this can be sustained because it's a broader expansion that we're starting to see. And what's encouraging for investors is that means that the opportunity set is getting a bit broader as well. This isn't just about you have to invest in tech and some corners of AI in order to experience growth. We're also seeing it in parts of the market that haven't done so well for a long time. I think Europe has been performing fantastically well over the past 18 months or so, which didn't happen for almost a decade. We've seen, as I said, some of these other sectors, financials, industrials, also starting to pick up. So the breadth of the earnings recovery, something certainly to watch out for as we go forward.
2: Thanks, Kieran. Kieran Ganesh there. Well, next, let's dive a little deeper into those UBS scenarios around the AI cycle and around monetary policy. Joining me now, I'm delighted to say, are David Lefkowitz, UBS Head of US Equities in the CIO Americas, and Frederick Mellers, UBS Head of Global Fixed Income Strategy in the CIO. David, Fred, thanks for being on the show. Kieran's given us some of the base case. David, let me start with you. We heard from Kieran there about the durability of the AI investment cycle. Just give us your view on that. It's a really interesting moment, isn't it? And the pace of change, the moves here are so fast, it's sometimes almost hard to keep up with. But that is a really critical question, isn't it? That's probably on all investors' minds at the moment.
4: Yeah, I mean, both from an equity perspective, Tom, as well as just the broader economy. I mean, I think this is the $64 trillion question. I apologize. Maybe that's a reference to an American game show that people may not recall. But yeah, I mean, this is the central question. I mean, the AI CapEx beneficiaries have generated such a huge return in the equity market. And obviously, the outlook from here is sort of central to how equity markets will behave. So yeah, this is front and center for really every investor.
2: Well, then kind of take us by the hand a little bit, David, and guide us. How do you then begin to unpack those concerns and considerations and begin to flesh out meaningful scenarios, whether there's, the negative outcome or the more negative outcome for markets or something that maybe would help drive the rally? How do you go about doing that?
4: Yeah, Tom. So I think the real crux of the issue is really I would say at this stage of the build out, it's really the supply and demand balance for data centers. And so what we do is we spend a lot of time just trying to gauge that, trying to understand there's a lot of data centers coming online, obviously. Are we still in a situation where we have a supply shortage, which we think is still the case at the moment? And we look at a number of things to sort of gauge that. We can look at the price of renting a GPU, an AI semiconductor. That's a good real-time indicator of where the supply-demand balance is. We can look at usage of AI tools like tokens. We can look at also what some of the key players in the AI marketplace, how their revenues are behaving, whether it be on the cloud side or on the model side. So these are all these are just some of the things that we're monitoring to really better understand that supply-demand framework and how the trends are changing going forward.
2: Now, the newish Fed leadership has talked about something of a shift to maybe a more data-dependent, a less guided approach to monetary policy. What do you make of that, Fred?
5: This is really interesting because for old timers like myself and David, you know, back in the old days in the 90s and before the global financial crisis, central banks actually did not really communicate that much. You know, we'd know when their policy meetings were, and then we'd get, you know, a policy announcement. Then we had the global financial crisis, and we moved into a new world where central banks brought us forward guidance and a lot more speeches to try to, you know, explain where they thought policy was headed. Now, Kevin Warsh wants to go back to the old days and just communicate less. And the market, since he's taken the helm there at the Fed, is trying to understand what that means. And the last few weeks, particularly since the July FOMC, we've seen some really interesting, well, for us bond nerds at least, some really interesting movements in rate markets where those Fed expectations that I mentioned earlier, the 1 to 2 hikes over the next year, have remained quite stable. But the long end of the curve has exhibited a lot of volatility. And what it's doing, it's trying to price in some uncertainty premium around, you know, the central bank, the Fed communicating less. You know, bond investors, without getting that forward guidance, actually want a bit of compensation for investing more longer term. So the market has been pricing in a bit more uncertainty premium into the long end as a consequence of those intentions of wanting to communicate less.
2: Well, let me bring you back in here, David, because that's really interesting. And I think this uncertainty idea is important. And as we've heard, it's around a whole range of variables, from AI to that volatility that Fred was alluding to, inflation, monetary policy. And this, I guess, underpins your approach, which is what, to look at a sort of a breadth of potential scenarios. And I think if we train that AI lens again, just talk us through the sort of bull case scenario for, you know, an AI liftoff and the AI bear market scenario, because that demonstrates, doesn't it, the merit of looking at this whole wide range of possibilities rather than trying to sort of put your hat on one specific set of outcomes.
4: Yeah, exactly, Tom. And I think sometimes as humans, we anchor to the specific set of outcomes. But as we know, you know, the world is much more nuanced than that. And I think it's really important to focus on the range of outcomes that are potentially out there and try to assess the probability. So that's what we're trying to do here. And so in terms of how, you know, sort of I would call the bull case for AI is that we have an AI-driven productivity surge. And what that looks like is that businesses and consumers realize that they can do a lot more with the same amount of resources that they currently have. And I think the implication of that is you'd probably see revenue growth accelerate for a lot of companies, not just the actual technology companies themselves, but much, much more broad. And this would be sort of the funding for even more AI infrastructure investment. And the net result would be we'd have AI CapEx would be arguably stronger for longer. We'd have stronger GDP growth. And as we know, stronger growth, stronger profits, that tends to be a quite good environment for equity. So in that case, we could see this bull market not only extend, but really have some very, very nice returns going forward. Now, conversely, I mean, we also recognize, and as we sort of talked about earlier, that the big risk here is that there's an overbuild of data centers. And that's sort of how we think about the downside risk here, that we just invest far too much relative to the demand. You know, that shortfall in demand could be that the model owners just aren't monetizing the technology enough. It could be the funding dries up. There could be a technological breakthrough where we don't need as much computing power. So, you know, we're open-minded about all of these risks. And in that case, yeah, I think you would see a very substantial cut to capital spending, and that would have a pretty negative cascading effect where all the beneficiaries of this spending, you know, all of a sudden, those companies that have been profiting off of this would see some pretty substantial cuts to their profit outlooks. And yeah, so we would be looking at, I would say, a bear market in U.S. stocks, and then that could have negative wealth effects for consumers and, you know, a potential slowdown in GDP growth. So yeah, those are some of the possible scenarios when we think about upside and downside for AI.
2: David Lefkowitz, Frederick Mellers, and before that, Kiran Ganesh. 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I'm Tom Edwards. That's the Bulletin with UBS. Thanks for listening.
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0: Save Your Tears by The Weeknd. 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

0: And that was Aquamarine by Addison Rae to finish the hour in music on Monaco Radio. Stay on, the headlines are coming right after this.
1: You're listening to Monaco Radio in association with Chanel Watches. The silhouette of the J12 watch sets itself apart with its clean, precise lines. Yet, once worn, it is its softness that stands out. Polished with diamond powder, the highly resistant ceramic that adorns it entirely feels as smooth as silk against the skin. A sensory appeal painstakingly perfected for over a quarter of a century that reveals the watchmaking excellence of Chanel. An invincible softness that becomes one with whomever wears it. Chanel Watches, official timekeeper of Monaco Radio.
0: It's 5 a.m. in Warsaw, 11 a.m. here in Kaohsiung City, 4 a.m. in London, and 2100 in Tegucigalpa. That's the time on Monaco Radio, brought to you by Chanel Watches. Coming to you from Kaohsiung in South Taiwan, I am Julien Heuillet here on Monaco Radio. To all of you in the Northern Hemisphere, I hope you are not too hot as summer is fading. And all of you in the Southern Hemisphere, I am sure it is not too cold, and keep your chin up, summer is on its way. After the headlines, you will join Georgina Godwin for Meet the Writers. In an hour, it will be the Stackhouse program dedicated to print and publishing, and there will be some music in between. This is our program for you on Monaco Radio. And now come the headlines. Seven artificial intelligence laboratories in China have been accused by Anthropic of trying to copy its technology. Anthropic says it disrupted operations involving companies including Alibaba, DeepSeek, and Moonshot. It alleges that DeepSeek and Moonshot sent customer conversations through its cloud system and used the responses to train their own models. In South Korea, Hanwha Aerospace has signed a €410 million contract to supply rocket launchers to Croatia. This is the first major arm deal between the two countries. Croatia becomes the fourth European country to acquire this weapon system, after Poland, Estonia, and Norway. The two governments also signed a separate defense agreement that includes regular talks and closer military cooperation. In Vietnam, drivers working for Grab are calling for a weekend boycott of the app. They say increased deductions have made their work financially unsustainable. Drivers are urging colleagues to stop accepting rides on Saturday and Sunday. Some claim deductions now take as much as half the fare before they cover fuel and maintenance. And finally, in Indonesia, rescuers say they have saved six orangutans from wildfires in Borneo, including two babies. The animals had become stranded on plantations after flames cut off their route back into the forest. All six were taken to a rehabilitation center in West Kalimantan. Those were the headlines. There's still more to come here on Monaco Radio. And now it's time for Meet the Writers on Monaco Radio. Talk to you later.
2: Hello and welcome to Meet the Writers. I'm Georgina Godwin. My guest today has spent decades moving between economics, politics and power, from advising governments and corporations to sitting at the heart of Westminster as business secretary during the coalition years. In his latest book, Eclipsing the West, he argues that the world is entering a new era, shaped less by the old Atlantic order and more by two vast forces rising in parallel, China and India, not just as emerging economies, but as what he calls new superstates. Vince Cable, welcome to Meet the Writers. Now, last time we were together, we were sharing a taxi, hurtling along a dark road in India on the way to some fabulous party.
3: Yes, that's right. The Jaipur Book Festival, which I discovered I'd never been before, is one of the really great events in the world. It's an extraordinary collection of brilliant writers, enormous audiences, and extremely well organised. I mean, you know, the caricature of India is somewhat chaotic, but the book festival operates with five events going on in parallel, meticulously timed, perfect acoustics, extraordinary phenomenon, but really enlightening, and it gave me an opportunity to promote my book on China and India, which I'm grateful.
2: And how far back does your fascination with India go? Because you first went there as a student in the 1960s.
3: Yes, I think my background goes back 60 years, something of that order. I first went in a battered van with a few friends. We drove overland from Britain through the former Soviet Union, through Iran, Afghanistan, to India. We split up and I was left with the van driving across India from west to east, discovering that the rivers run north to south and there are bridges and you have all kind of interesting problems. But yeah, just living on the land and, you know, living off a diet of chapatis and bananas. I got to love India, and it just happened quite independently of that. I subsequently married a lovely woman, now sadly dead, from East Africa, Indian origin, and her family were in Goa, and so we've been going backwards and forwards ever since, in addition to my professional and political interests. So I've been going to India back and forwards for about 60 years.
2: And when you look back at those early visits, what struck you most about the gap between India's elite and the rural poor that you were seeing at close quarters?
3: Well, India is still a very poor country, and certainly in many parts of it, certainly in the north. But when I went there, it was, I think, probably the last of the famines before the Green Revolution. It wasn't a massive famine, but there were a lot of hungry people and people begging in the streets in North India. So I saw it firsthand, and, you know, in a very shocking way, you know, extreme poverty. I mean, you still have that in India, but it's now, you know, a semi-developed country with massively improved infrastructure, very rapid growth, you know, some jarring inequalities, but no, still, extreme poverty has largely disappeared in India, which is a great achievement.
2: Mm. So you move into corporate economics. You're working for Shell and advising on long-term strategy. How did China and India begin to loom large in those boardroom conversations?
3: Well, I was in the Shell planning system. We did scenario planning, and I was also the chief economist for the group. And in the 90s, when I was there, the conversation moved to the growth of the big emerging markets, because, you know, Shell, like a lot of other Western multinationals, it had its oil extracting industries in Nigeria and other countries, but the downstream operations were based in Europe and North America. It was a country based in the West. And some of us thought that this was not recognizing the reality of the modern world, and they needed to build up their operations in the big emerging markets. And amongst my other tasks, I was sent to China at a time when Shell was contemplating $1 billion investments, and also to India about the possibilities of opening a big Shell India operation, to do some long-term thinking about where these countries were headed. And the conclusion was, of course, that, you know, the company's got to invest heavily in these countries. You may or may not like them for various reasons, but they're the reality. And the company did, I think, follow that line of thought and hasn't regretted it.
2: Mm. I mean, you write about how uneasy those early encounters could be. You're talking about bureaucracy, political risk. I wonder what you learnt about how those systems really work.
3: Well, my first encounter with China was in the 1990s, and I went out to work with sort of local colleagues and think about the future, and it was quite rough and ready. My Chinese opposite number, for example, was a young woman with a baby, and she spent some time in prison. She'd obviously fell foul of some of the internal politics in the Chinese bureaucracy. But China was growing at rampant. I mean, this was in the wake of Deng Xiaoping's reform and opening up, extraordinarily rapidly growing country, and I took the view that this is going to continue. The politics may not be very attractive to Westerners, but you know, you have to be there. And they made that decision, and it was the right decision. Mm. And they've reinvested subsequently. India was a different problem. The company had withdrawn from India because of serious anxieties about corruption. But they found better partners and have grown steadily and flourished ever since. And in India, as in many emerging markets, and unfortunately now in the United States, you know, corruption is a big problem. And if you're a company committed to basic standards of honesty, you have to find ways of managing that. It's not straightforward.
2: Mm. Tell me how you crossed then from the corporate world to politics.
3: Well, I'd been involved in politics as a sort of hobby for many years. I'd been a Glasgow councillor in my 20s. I learnt something about the problems of city management in Glasgow, and I stood for Parliament. But I retained an interest, and my wonderful wife gave me moral support in, you know, what were quite difficult times. She was herself very ill. And I kept plugging away, and I got in 30 years later at the fifth attempt. And having got into Parliament, I loved the work. I was the MP in Twickenham.
2: For the Liberal Democrats,
3: Quickly became absolved in local issues and loved that aspect of political life.
2: What was it like in the heart of the coalition? You were business secretary.
3: Well, it was a strange event. I mean, I was intellectually and emotionally, I suppose, rather hostile to the Conservatives. I'd always been fighting them. My father was a deep-dyed Tory, and I fought with him extensively on political matters. So I didn't feel very comfortable going to the coalition, but I took the view, supported Nick Clegg's judgment, that we had very little alternative. There was a major national crisis going on at the time. In addition, the arithmetic in the House of Commons didn't permit a different kind of coalition. I'd personally been more comfortable working with Gordon Brown, but the arithmetic led in a different direction, and I accepted that. And when the coalition operated, I think, my former colleagues, I think, share this view that although we had quite serious ideological, political disagreements, we actually worked together in a very grown-up way. And an awful lot was accomplished in those years. Unfortunately, some of that legacy has been lost with Brexit and the events that have taken place afterwards. But it was, in itself, a very successful, functioning government.
2: Mm-hmm. So when you were working within government, I wonder if your view of China changed once you had to sort of engage directly with senior Communist Party officials?
3: Yes, I think I would always make about dealing with China and other countries too. I approached it to the same sort of mindset as I had when I was in the business world, that you look at a mixture of threats and opportunities. And there are threats, I mean, undoubtedly. But there are also major opportunities. And you've got to get a balance, and you've got to be careful. You've not got to be naive. But working with China, in my view, was and is absolutely essential. I think this government's fairly calibrated approach is the right one, and I fully support it.
2: Mm. Do you think that people misunderstand that period, the sort of 2010s and the government's approach to China?
3: Some people, particularly on the right of British politics, have said we were naive to work with the Chinese. We should have treated them as an enemy. I think that was just very foolish. It remains foolish. I mean, quite apart from, you know, the economics of it, I don't think the Chinese see themselves particularly as an adversary of the UK. I mean, they're rather opportunistic in business. And they have practices, you know, in cybersecurity world, which we have every reason to worry about and should be on our guard. But actually, I found working with Chinese people in the academic world and to some extent in the business world as perfectly good people to transact business with, providing you're on your guard and realistic, and they are the same, of course.
2: Mm-hmm. And with India, tell me about doing business and diplomacy in what is a democracy but a deeply feudal system.
3: Yes, it's very difficult to characterise it in one word, and calling India a democracy is a bit of a travesty of language. Of course, they have competitive elections, and to everybody's surprise, at the last election, the ruling party, despite some attempts at manipulation, lost ground quite heavily, and that in many ways restored faith in the system. What has always amazed me when I've been to India during periods of elections is the involvement of poor people. It's quite moving, actually. You turn up at a voting station and people have been queuing all day in the sun. And for them, it's often the only thing they have which represents power. You know, they have this vote and they can, they believe, make a difference. And maybe there's, almost a billion people voting, but for them, it matters. And in many ways, India is the opposite of Western democracies. In India, the elite don't bother to vote. I mean, their votes are swamped and they're probably rather arrogant about it. But poor people do turn out. Here, in many ways, it's the other way around. Mm. It does have an impact. And one of the great things about India is that it's extraordinarily resilient. You know, they've had a whole series of economic shocks. They've had several wars and near wars. But the country bounces back from it. It's growing very strongly. I have great faith in the fact that the Indians have created this remarkably durable system. The parallel I often make is the difference between cast iron and wrought iron. You know, China's cast iron, incredibly strong, but at some pressure it will crack, whereas the Indian system bends, adapts, never breaks.
2: So interesting. In the book, you introduce the idea of super states rather than superpowers.
3: It's an important distinction, I think. You know, we see, for better or worse, I think for worse, the exercise of superpower authority at the moment with the United States in the Middle East. I mean, it is a superpower. It's got vast military capacity. It's got bases all over the world. China, despite a big military build-up in recent years, is not remotely competitive in that field. And India, not at all. It's purely regional. But nonetheless, these are massive economies on some measures. China has the biggest economy in the world, not the second biggest. India, within the next few decades, will probably be up there in terms of economic size. I mean, the size of their GDP. We need to remember that both of these countries have a population four times the size of the United States. And as they begin to approach it in terms of living standards, they will have much bigger economies. Mm. And with a bigger economy, you can do much more. You can invest in research and development or defense or other things. And they will have a much bigger weight in the world. We already see that with China.
2: Mm. So China surged ahead economically after the 1980s. I wonder what those reforms unlocked that India's liberalization didn't.
3: Well, it has. I would contest that. It's certainly the reforms in China they happened sooner, they were more radical, they were sustained. India started to liberalise its economy very weakly under Mrs. Gandhi initially and then under Manmohan Singh. But it unleashed something like 10% growth. And India, being democratic or semi-democratic, the bigger constraints. It's very difficult to throw up an agriculture in the way that the Chinese did because of the influence of successful large-scale farmers. It's difficult to tackle some of the necessary liberalisation of big business because of the very powerful influence of money in the political system. The Chinese, in their crucial Deng phase before Xi came into power, just swept all these aside, which you can more easily do in an authoritarian system. So the Chinese liberalisation went further and faster and achieved more. Liberalisation is not now disputed anymore in India. There is a sort of political consensus that they have to keep opening up and they have to weaken a lot of the bureaucracy around the state. So I'm pretty optimistic that the sustained growth of India, which is currently about 7%, compound interest is a very powerful thing. You know, if a country grows at 7%, let alone 10%, for a couple of decades, it's massively increasing its size as well as its living standards.
2: Mm. The central dividing line, it seems to me, in your argument, is about export-led manufacturing.
3: Yes. And there was a powerful critique of India's recent development, which we heard expressed by recent economic advisors at the Jaipur Book Festival, that there was one big thing which the Indians got wrong, was that they continued to protect their rather limited manufacturing development. They never did what the Chinese did, which was to break out into world markets. And of course, China is now the dominant manufacturing power in the world. It has something like 30% of all industrial production. Not just cheap labour, they've now developed highly sophisticated technology and supply chains, a kind of ecosystem around manufacturing which is unmatched, whereas the Indians never did that. Mm. It remained constrained, inward-looking and rather inefficient. They're now getting the point and they're now making a big effort to attract some of the big multinational companies in the IT sector, artificial intelligence, and belatedly they're catching up. And I think with the enormous skill base they have in India, tens of millions, extremely clever, well-educated people, it will make a difference.
2: But huge unemployment problems.
3: Yes, India has, compared with China and most other developing countries, has an enormous amount of it's underemployment rather than overt unemployment. And it affects particularly women. There's an extraordinary fact that a smaller percentage of women in India are in the workforce than in Saudi Arabia. You know, very poor women work, often in terrible conditions. And middle-class educated women work because they want to. But those in between don't work. They're domestic, doing domestic chores. And that's going to have to change. Mm. I think there is an understanding that India has one big dominant economic problem, which is employment. Mm. And we heard at the book festival, actually, interesting people arguing that artificial intelligence, far from shedding jobs, as we worry about in the West, may, in India's case, have the effect of greatly improving job prospects by making the economy much more flexible.
2: No, absolutely. So in the last few months, we have seen a stream of world leaders knocking on India's door. Why is Modi and his economy so appealing to the rest of the world?
3: Well, I think rather belatedly, the rest of the world has realised that what's happening in India is real and powerful and is making India a very powerful economic force. They are a little bit late. You know, this has been happening for the last two or three decades. But certainly my experience generally is that people in the West have either patronised or simply not recognised that India is doing a lot of many things right, and that any Western company or Western government thinking long term needs to have good relationships there. But of course, there are also the same pilgrimages being made to Beijing for somewhat different reasons. A world where you have a deeply disruptive American president, it is too dangerous to be closely allied with the United States. Mm. And we need to have hedging, and with a powerful economy and different political system, we need to be working with them also.
2: And do you think is there doubt or is there speculation about which way India will go in terms of it being stuck between Washington, Beijing and Moscow?
3: Well, in terms of its international alliances, what I pick up in India is of course, they want to continue as far as possible what their foreign minister calls multi-alignment. In other words, quite complex sets of relationships where they are simultaneously close to the United States, to Europe, to controversial countries like Israel, but also with Russia. That's very much the essence of where they want to be. But I think deep down they recognise that if it ever comes to a confrontation with China, and they have a very long frontier which they've fought over in the past, they will be looking to Western allies, or West broadly defined, including Japan. And that's, in security terms, that's where they tend to look.
2: Mm. And I mean, you also talk about the risk of a US-China confrontation. And a lot of the book is about geopolitics. And you describe these two traps.
3: Yes, there are academics in this field. One is the so-called Thucydides trap. This is based on the historical analogy between Athens and Sparta and how competition eventually led to war. And some people have argued that throughout history, when you've had a rising hegemon challenging the existing one, it leads to conflict. Mm. And in many cases it has, though not all. I think the Chinese actually are not particularly expansionist. They like to have Taiwan brought within their orbit, but they're not trying to conquer the world. It's not that kind of regime. They're ultimately actually rather conservative with a small c. But nonetheless, you can see the potential for conflict, certainly in the South China Sea area. Mm. But there's another trap which is equally important, if not more important, which is the so-called Kindleberger trap, that when you have a declining global superpower, a hegemon, you know, the United States at present, and its influence declines, then Hu Ten takes responsibility for what economists rather pompously call international public goods, or the things which we share in common, the need for an international rule of law or strong institutions dealing with financial stability and trade, or, you know, climate change is the most obvious one. And that's a case where the United States essentially walked away. And whether this problem is addressed and addressed properly now largely falls to China, but also increasingly to India. They will determine whether the climate change issue is addressed. I think the answer so far is that they recognize the problem, they have the technologies, but they're changing rather slowly, too slowly.
2: What should we understand about both China and India's shared resistance to human rights issues?
3: Well, I think the first instance, they're trying to hold together vast countries which are very disparate. And in India's case, of course, it was born in bloodshed, and the partition, the multiple partitions in India, which caused so much grief. And I think the Indians understand all too well that if one part of the country started to secede, you know, they've got problems in Kashmir, in Punjab, in the northeast, the whole thing begins to unravel in sectarian hatred and violence, so they're not going to have another partition. And that will mean, in some cases, a fairly authoritarian approach to separatist movements. Mm. The Chinese are exactly the same, but their approach is more direct and arguably more brutal. They're not going to allow Xinjiang, Tibet, and other peripheral areas to secede. And if they're faced with secessionist movements, they crack down them very, very hard. Mm. So I think that's the root of it. The problems of managing countries of 1.4 billion are things we probably find it difficult to get our heads around. Mm. But if they're to retain their stability and integrity as countries, it is going to involve a degree of, you know, rough justice in areas where people are challenging central government.
2: Yeah. The subtitle of this book is China, India and the Forging of a New World. Are they at the forefront of New World Order, and what does that order look like?
3: Well, at the moment, there isn't much of a world order, as we unfortunately are realising with the descent of the Middle East into war and the atrophy of international institutions, the UN becoming effectively moribund, the World Trade Organization and other big international bodies no longer count for anything. So there isn't much of a world order. I think in both China and India, and in different ways, because they both belong to this BRICS group of countries, which doesn't do very much, but it does represent a group of big, powerful, emerging powers which are trying to look at how you recast the world. I think they use this jargon about multipolar. I think it's the idea that because of this shift in the world center of gravity, economic center of gravity that I talk about in this book, they will be dominant powers in the next 20, 30 years, next century, and that somebody will have to exercise kind of global leadership. And the Chinese explicitly set out a view of the world which looks a little bit rosy. It is very China-centred. but it's one which no longer accepts that the world is dominated by the West and that the remaining or new emerging powers will have to find a way of creating a system of order. And they express all this in very Chinese terms. But so far, they haven't contributed much to it. I mean, if you look at, you know, problems of peacekeeping, the Chinese have sort of disappeared from the scene. Nobody said a peep from them in the Iran conflict. So we're yet to see much evidence of this new order actually emerging or of real leadership. But there certainly is an aspiration and an understanding that as American power declines, as it's bound to, they're going to have to take more responsibility.
2: So when you look ahead in the book, you sketch sort of three possible futures, and that's rivalry, fragmentation or cooperation.
3: Yes, the one which seemed most plausible until President Trump emerged for the second time was what I call the global West. I mean, there was, I think, a real possibility that the Western alliances, which are based on a shared belief in, you know, democracy, open market economies, would be shared with a large number of these emerging powers, notably India, and that they would keep the system going and defend themselves against so-called revisionist powers led by Russia. People tend to put China in that category, perhaps wrongly. But the idea of the global West has, I think, just fallen apart. Trump has really destroyed it. You know, who now would see themselves as part of a global alliance led by President Trump's America? I don't, because he says at the end of the day, it's about making America great again. It's not making the world great again. So that vision of the global West that was particularly powerful at the end of the Cold War, I think, has now gone. So we're dealing with alternative futures, which could involve new kinds of cooperation in this so-called multipolar world. But there's also a darker and more worrying world in which that cooperation doesn't happen, where things fall apart because nobody's strong enough or willing to take on global leadership on issues like climate change, the rules of trade, managing crises in the world economy. We get into a very, very bleak period. Because I'm fundamentally an optimistic at heart, I think we may come to a disaster, at which point people pull themselves together and say, actually, we have to cooperate. Otherwise, humanity goes down the tubes. And that maybe out of this succession of crises, we get a new reformed global system.
2: I mean, you've been at the heart of the British government. Where does the UK sit in all this?
3: Well, Britain is now a middle power, the new jargon. We're no longer a great power. I don't think that's surprising. I don't think it's

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1: Last, but the Scandinavian countries, you know, even modern Germany, modern France, that's the league we're in. We're not in the top of the Premier League. Mm. But if we make a success of that, you know, building on the things that are really good about Britain, and there are lots of good things, we have a very, very deep, strong constitutional culture, unlike the United States, non-violent. We don't carry guns. There is, I think, you know, successful pluralism, diversity. I mean, I've married into a mixed family, which is doing well, and I like to think that that's the way our country is going, rather than into hostility and segregation. So there are really good things about it. We have a very strong rule of law. We have very strong universities, strong institutions. So I think, you know, Britain can be a very good, successful middle power. Mm. But of course, we've got to overcome the stagnation in the economy, which is crippling us at the moment. But that's doable. I think people know the kind of reforms that have to happen.
2: Vince, right at the beginning of the programme, I made reference to us sharing a cab to some fabulous party in India. And at that point, I hadn't yet read your book. I now have, and what has really struck me was A, my ignorance then, but B, just how big the gap is between rich and poor in India. And it really made me feel very frivolous, I suppose, for talking about these sort of lovely parties and things, when so much of the continent is suffering. And I just wonder, that's what I took away from the book, what it is that you would like readers to take away when they read Eclipsing the West.
1: Yes, one of the more influential books at that festival was I think the title was Why Don't the Poor Kill Us? Because, you know, there clearly is an enormous gulf.
2: Yeah.
1: Why is it that there is no anger and violence, or not as much as you might predict? I think the reason it's revealed in a recent survey by an organisation called Edelman that measures trust across countries, you know, how much do you trust your institutions, your government, your parliament? And what that survey shows, that Western democracies are now pretty low down, and, you know, we know that because of what's happening around us, the growth of populism. But the three countries which enjoy the highest level of trust are China and Saudi, authoritarian regimes which, you know, are pretty loathsome in some respect, but provide basic stability and economic progress, but also India. And that is, in a way, surprising. And I think what the survey then goes on to show is that amongst poor people, there is hope, that they know from past experience things are improving. They have realistic expectations that their children will be better off than they are. It may be rough and ready, and there are gainers and losers, and there is real hardship, but there is a real sense of hope and improvement. Mm. And that, I think, more than anything, helps to explain why the poor don't kill us.
2: The title Eclipsing the West, I guess it's not if, it's when.
1: Well, when, but it's already happening. I mean, my opening chart shows that the share of the West in the world economy, the West broadly defined, including Japan, has shrunk from about 60% at the end of the Cold War in 1990 to about 40%. So it's already happened. It's already taking place. And the emerging countries, China, India, but also Africa, Latin America, their share of the world economy is 60% and growing. And it's very difficult to see how that trend will be reversed. So we're heading into a future in which the emerging and developing world dominates the world economy. That's what drives it. And it's already happening. And it's, I suppose the point of my book is that's the reality that we have to face.
2: Mm-hmm. What's next for you?
1: What's next for me? Well, I'm approaching mid-80s, but I still think of myself as quite young, actually. I feel I've just embarked on... I left politics. I thought I'd done my 20 years, now I did something else. So I started a new career as a sort of academic writer and also business. I chair companies in the renewable energy space, and I want to make a success of those things, and I think that will keep me going for the next decade without too much trouble. And I have a

0: wonderful happy marriage. I keep myself very fit in the gym and dancing. So, yeah, that's my prescription.
1: Vince Cable, thank you so much for talking to me. Eclipsing the West, China, India and the Forging of a New World is published by Manchester University Press and it's out now. You've been listening to Meet the Writers, thanks to the producer Steph Chungu, who also edits the show. And you can download this programme and previous episodes from our website or wherever you get your podcasts. I'm Georgina Godwin. Thank you for listening.
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0: Angèle with a little more on Monaco Radio. That was Walloon Music. We'll have Flemish music right after this.
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0: And after Walloon singer, here is a Flemish singer, Pommelien Thijs, with Ik Moet Gaan on Monaco Radio. 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

0: either way it goes. My therapist told me that I should tell you the truth, and you're still angry. So sometimes I feel like I still should have lied. I tell you the truth because I care, but I also lie to you because I care. But if I tell you the truth, I guess I can sleep better at night. But then it looks like I don't care because I'm telling you the truth. I mean, I guess I'm just not a... Everybody hates when they get to that part when they realize that I don't want to tell you I don't care, but if it seems like I don't care, it doesn't mean I don't care. It just looks like I don't care. Because my emotions have been sanded off.
1: 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You are still on Monaco Radio. 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
2: You are listening to Monocle Radio in association with Chanel Watches. 7 times stronger than steel, the J12 ceramic is unmatched in its resistance to abrasions over time. Yet its greatest strength lies in its softness. Polished with diamond powder, it feels as smooth as silk against the skin. Combined with the Caliber 12.1 manufacture movement, the exceptional material embodies all the expertise and cutting-edge technology of Chanel watchmaking. An invincible softness that becomes one with whomever wears it. Chanel Watches, official timekeeper of Monocle Radio.
1: It's 9:30 a.m. in Mumbai, it's noon here in Kaohsiung City, 5 a.m. in London, and 1800 in Tegucigalpa. That's the time on Monaco Radio, brought to you by Chanel Watches. Coming to you from Kaohsiung in South Taiwan, I am Julien Heuillet here on Monaco Radio. You know, we really love arts in this city, and it's been a while since I've seen a good exhibition. I think later today I will have to look at programs. It's good for the soul to go see some art regularly. The Stack, our publishing-focused program, is coming next. Then we will have more music in the Pacific Shift. And next how it will be Confect Corner. This is what we have now on Monaco Radio. And first, the latest news headlines. In Ukraine, Kiev says a Russian air attack has injured 2 people and set fire to a 9-story apartment building. The city authorities reported the casualties early this morning. Residents had been urged to take shelter following a warning about incoming drones. In the Philippines, 5 people are confirmed dead and 84 still missing after a ferry fire off Palawan. 43 people have been rescued. Thick smoke was preventing teams from boarding the burned vessel. It was traveling from Manila to Coron when the fire broke out last night. We do not know yet what caused the fire. Here in Taiwan, the presidential office has confirmed that Vice President Xiao Bikim is visiting Italy for a conference on freedom and democracy. She is accompanied by Foreign Minister Lin Xialong. This is a rare European visit by a Taiwanese official of her rank. The conference on Ventotene will last until Saturday. And finally, in London, the Biotapestry has gone on public display at the British Museum, with the first batch of tickets sold out. The 70-meter embroidery depicts the Norman conquest of England in 1066. It will remain on display for 10 months, with another ticket release scheduled for October. A nearby pub was even renamed for the occasion. It now calls itself the Beer Tapestry. Those were the headlines. There's still more to come here on Monaco Radio. The Stack is coming right now on Monaco Radio.
3: Hello and welcome to The Stack. On this week's show, we'll take you to the mountains, to a cabin, and a publication dedicated to the murky world of football and politics. Enjoy the show.

0: From Midori House in London, this is The Stack, 30 minutes of print industry analysis, and I am Fernando Augusto Pacheco. We start the show celebrating 60 years of Mountain Gazette, the original outdoor magazine. The title was revived by editor Mike Rogge. They just published a book as well titled Print Ain't Dead, a Mountain Gazette anthology, 500 plus pages featuring some of their top contributors, including Hunter S. Thompson, Edward Abbey, and more. We also discuss the latest issue of the magazine. Here is Mike with more.
1: We put out a book that we called Print Ain't Dead, sort of been our rallying cry for the last 6 years of bringing Mountain Gazette back to its former glory. And, you know, the big thing is there was never been an official online database or really any official archive of Mountain Gazette. We're working on that. And so about 2 years ago, my senior editor, Doug Schnitzbahn, and I started working on this project. And really what it was I've never really loved the term best. That's not what Mountain Gazette's about. We are not about best, big, or higher. We're about interesting. So we took 50 plus of the most interesting stories throughout the history of Mountain Gazette, put them in one anthology. And as we were talking about before we started recording, you know, Hunter S. Thompson's in there, Edward Abbey, you know, and maybe some like more local legendary names in like the Rocky Mountains, like George Sibley or Dick Dorworth, they're in there as well. And with some modern athletes like Kindred Backstrom and Jeremy Jones. And we just wanted to show that Mountain Gazette, even though we've been doing a lot to promote the magazine the last 6 years, like this is a 60-year legacy. You know, our writers, photographers, and artists, you know, stand on the shoulders of literary and photographic and artistic giants, you know, that have covered outdoor culture since 1966.
0: And tell us about the title again, because that's a very powerful title, because you could have chosen anything else kind of related to the magazine. But I think it just shows how much, you know, the title itself is committed to print since its origins in a way.
1: You know, I think one of the things when I was relaunching Mountain Gazette is that there is this preconceived notion for a lot of people that literature, good literature, is not approachable. And so I think using an American slang term like ain't in there really kind of like, it doesn't dumb it down. What it does is it makes it very approachable. You know, if you were walking into a pub and it, you know, had like certain lettering and font, we all know like there's an aesthetic, right, to the way that things welcome you. But, you know, I mean, gosh, as drinking declines in the United States, if you start, you know, drinking ain't dead, like you'd be like, all right, maybe I'd walk in there and take a peek and see what it's all about. I think that you can have a good time at a dive bar. I think you can have a great cocktail at a dive bar, to continue the metaphor. And I think for Mountain Gazette, Print Ain't Dead was our way of celebrating the medium of print, but also making it less pretentious and making it more welcoming. And what I love is that we do have some very serious academic subscribers, readers, and contributors who are, you know, contributing to The New Yorker and New York Review of Books. And we also have some people that just kind of write simple shit talking blogs in mountain towns all over the West and the East. And I just think that the culture is a broad spectrum. It's not really black and white. And so what I really enjoyed about Print Ain't Dead is that you knew what we were about in three simple words.
0: Absolutely. And let's be honest here, there's over 500 pages as well. So if you are kind of a Mountain Gazette fan or a reader and perhaps want to read some of kind of those classic articles, as you said, it's not necessarily a best of, but it's an interesting selection, right, of what the magazine has produced.
1: Yes. And what I really wanted to do too is a lot of my editorial decisions that I make today are informed by the editorial decisions that Mike Moore was making in 1966 with Skiers Gazette. And, you know, John Fahey was making in 2000s with Mountain Gazette. You know, we always tell these stories in the United States about, you know, like Westerners like selling their land because they can't afford to farm on them anymore. What we had never really explored was what happens after they sell the land. And what we found was a lot of them put their kids into rodeo, which is kind of crazy. It's sort of like youth league football. Or they're just like, yeah, let's let our kids ride on sheep to try to, like, just so, like, it's this idea of, like, trying to connect to your culture, right? And, like, when you've lost it. So there have been rodeo stories before in Mountain Gazette. You know, Mountain Gazette has covered live music, things that you wouldn't necessarily consider, quote-unquote, mountainy, I guess. I love, you know, Logan Imlock's stories in there about reconnecting with his daughter after a divorce and him spending a year trying to get sober, you know, and that's the story that we published. And it can sit right next to, you know, one of Galen Rowell's stories, like a legendary Sierra photographer, or, you know, Hans Ludwig, a Jade local columnist for the last 30 years, like here in the United States. I think the way we wanted to format the book, the way we format our magazine as a biannual magazine, is that we don't want to overwhelm our reader with too much. We want it to be something that you can set next to, you know, your coffee table and drink a cup of coffee maybe on a Saturday morning and read one story. Like, you can savor it. It's not a quick hit fix media thing. You can read one good story or one story that makes you think, or maybe you don't like it, but there's something for everyone in the book, and we're really proud of that.
0: Well, I think we should also look ahead, because, you know, there's also a new issue out, and I think it's also a celebratory issue. I have a feeling there might be another one before the end of the year. So tell us, since you came here on the Stack, tell us about the story of Grove, because you revived Mountain Gazette, I believe, in 2020, right? How has he been since? I mean, is it, because I feel the numbers are great, because, you know, I know a lot of people that are big, big fans. Every time I read here in the office, everybody keeps asking me, Fernando, what are you reading? I want to read it after you, you know, in a way.
1: Oh, well, thank you. This is my second time on Monocle Radio, and I have huge respect for Monocle and what you've all done over there. Yeah, Mountain Gazette 205 is out in the world. We just put Mountain Gazette 206 to bed. It starts printing on Wednesday. We're recording this on a Monday. We're doing great. We're counting our subscribers in the 30,000s. Like, I believe we're up to 35,000 subscribers, give or take, you know, a dozen or so. And these are all fully paid. You know, we don't have any free subscribers. I always say that my mom pays the same rate that every professional athlete pays that I pay. And the reason why we do that is I really like our readers being on a, you know, equal playing field. We like to treat everyone with respect. And I think one of the things that separates us is this isn't backed by private equity. This was started by me with some money that I had saved. And we have really grown it one subscriber at a time. So I think if our numbers reflect anything, it's that our staff is willing to go and, you know, if someone's at a bar and says, I like Mountain Gazette, we don't just say, oh, thank you. And we engage in a conversation, and we really believe we're building a community here. And, you know, launching Print Ain't Dead, you know, this is a sister brand of ours. It's called Double Chair Publishing. And our hope is that we can turn some of the most prominent Mountain Gazette features into, we can expand them into books. You know, we're working on three more books right now that we're hoping to release in the next couple of months.
0: Three more? That's amazing.
1: Three, yeah. And right now it's just our staff. You know, we are making two issues a year. What's nice is that we have the capabilities of publishing 18, 20,000, 30,000 word stories in the magazine because of its size. I mean, 30,000 words is a novella, you know, so we can, because we don't do anything digital, we do want to offer in a different printed medium for people. Ari Schneider has a book that's coming out with us. He had a story two issues ago about traveling to Europe and rediscovering his family's Holocaust survival story in a very modern mountainous way of just like, you know, like showing up to the place when you hear these stories three, four generations later, and then you go and you actually walk the steps of your great grandmother. That story really connected with our readers. We got a lot of feedback, but the biggest feedback we got was, I'd love to give this as a book to someone. And so that made sense to us to do it. And then on the magazine front, I'm deeply proud of our contributor list. It keeps growing. We get a lot, about 6,000 pitches per year. But I think if anything, we're getting better at giving feedback about those pitches. It was very hard for me as a solo editor to read that many pitches per year. But I think we're cruising. We're happy. I don't know if you get that a lot on podcasts, but like, our staff is happy. We enjoy working together. We enjoy, you know, being together, celebrating wins, you know, learning from losses. And it's been a really fun experience for me.
0: Thank you very much, Mike. For more information, go to mountaingazette.com. From the mountain to the cabins now. A century-old book of cabin blueprints has just been reimagined by some of the contemporary fiction's brightest voices. 30 Cabins, Stories is a project by author Josh Riddle. Inside the zine, you will find 30 vacation cabins with its own short story and a comic. Here is Josh telling us a little bit more about the project.
2: The original book that the zine is based on was published in 1918 by Sunset Magazine, which is still in operation today. It's like a United States West Coast lifestyle magazine. But the original book was published in 1918, and it's called The Cabin Plan Book. And I stumbled upon it when I was researching something in the novel that I'm writing right now. Like, I think I wanted to know what a certain type of shingle on a cabin was called. And so I started researching that, and I came across this book from 1918, and it was archived on Project Gutenberg, which takes copyright-free texts and puts them up on the internet. And I kept going back to this book in my research. Like, I had it bookmarked, and eventually I thought, I have to find a physical copy of this. And so I ordered one from a used bookstore somewhere, and it came in the mail, and I started reading, like flipping through and actually reading the book, not just looking for details for my novel. And I was really struck by the voice of the text itself. Like, it has this very like early 1900s American can-do spirit about it, where it makes it sound like just anyone can go into the woods and build a cabin of their own. And, you know, I think things are a lot more complicated today. It's a little bit harder to just go out and build your own house, but it really inspired me to make something of my own. And so I just naturally, as a writer, gravitated towards coming up with a book of stories.
0: And there's something about cabins as well in popular culture. Of course, I think of horror. I'm a big horror fan. Cabin in the woods, the mystery. But, you know, especially, I presume, in the U.S., they have an even higher kind of importance. What's your relationship with cabins?
2: I went to graduate school for my MFA in creative writing. And after that was in Tucson, Arizona. And I moved back to San Francisco, where I'd been living before grad school, and was feeling a little bit like, oh, I needed some space, like needed some room to think to finish my first novel. And so I actually rented a cabin about an hour north of San Francisco in this beautiful part of the country called West Marin. And I started working on my first novel there, which had nothing to do with cabins at all. But I ended up living there in a couple of different cabins across a few years, and just got really into like the history of the place and how these homes were built and how they'd been changed throughout the last 100 or so years to become more permanent full-time homes. So that's really where my fascination with cabins began, was it's like writing that first novel and living in West Marin, California.
0: Tell us about the project. So basically, we have 30 cabin stories, as it says here in the title. When you invited the writers, what was the pitch? Did you give a lot of freedom to them? Because I have to say, the stories, they are actually quite different in many ways. I'm sure there are similarities as well, but I think the tone is different, of course. But tell us, what was the pitch when you send an email saying, I would love to have you in my compilation here?
2: Yeah, I'm glad to hear that all the stories seem so different to you, because that was something I really wanted. I didn't want everyone to write just like a murder mystery in a cabin or a horror story, as much as I love those stories. The real constraint was, you know, I emailed kind of writer friends that I knew who I thought might be interested in the project. And I said, there are 30 cabins in this old book. Choose one of them to write about. And so I slowly invited people because I didn't want people fighting over cabins. So the writer chose the cabin. And I said, you have about 500 words. You can only write a story that's around 500 words, which is actually very short. And some of these stories go beyond 500 words. I think the longest is actually 1,000. But most people stayed within 500 words. So you had this cabin that had never been built that was found in this 100 plus year old book. You had a space of 500 words to come up with something. And then you just had, you know, a few months to go for it. And there were really no other constraints beyond that. I trusted each of the writers. I'd read their work before, trusted them to come up with a story.
0: That's what I was going to ask. So you knew more or less the work of all those kind of different writers as well. You had some sort of relationship with them.
2: That's right. Yeah. I really like, aside from just my interest in cabins, I'm really interested in bringing people together. And as a writer, you spend a lot of time on your own. And then when you finally publish a book, you get to go to book festivals and bookstores and talk to other writers. And I was kind of missing that like social element of the writing world. And I think, you know, I sense that like some of my friends who were also in the middle of writing their next books were, you know, maybe wanted some community. And so I came up with this project and I thought it would be a good way to bring people together.
0: I like the surreal elements of some stories. I have here page 12, 13, Richard Mirabella for Bathing and Basking, which is almost a little bit about aging. Not sure if it's a love story or it doesn't end very well, perhaps. I don't know. I think it's very curious, the selection as well, and see what's in the mind of a writer as well, right?
2: Yeah, and especially in such a short, like a small amount of space, like Richard's story is around 500 words and it spans so many years, like so much time in that small space. And so I think it's one of the people who reviewed this collection said that each story is a quirky marvel of engineering. And I think that's so true. I think it's like it's so impressive what each of these writers has brought to the such a small space to tell their story.
0: And Josh, this is not going to be a one-off because there's a plan for a sequel next spring as well, right?
2: That's right. Yeah, we just announced that. And the idea with that is when I think about cabins, I think about their histories. Like this, when I lived in California in the cabin, I knew about the generations that had lived in that cabin before me. And I like the idea of continuing this project with the same 30 cabins, but having new writers kind of inherit or move into each cabin so that over time we get like a literary history of each of the 30 cabins.
0: That was fantastic. I think it's a great, and I have to say, the zine itself looks very good as well. I love the cover. Can you tell us perhaps a little bit about how did you had in mind it was going to look like? Does it look a little bit like the original? Actually, I haven't seen the original from
2: It's
0: 100
2: in
0: years
2: a
0: ago.
2: way, it does. I'm holding up a copy of the original. The font that we used on the cover is inspired by the original. The size, the actual dimensions of the zine is just about the size of the original, tiny bit smaller. Because this is a copyright-free book that we were inspired by, we use the actual floor plans from the original book in the end papers. And some of the illustrations from the original book are sprinkled throughout the zine. So we really tried to stay kind of like honor that found text, the original book, in making this zine.
0: Thank you very much, Josh. For more information, go to 30cabins.com. And finally on the show, let's talk about The Signal, a current affairs publication with a great newsletter and also a print title. For their fourth printed edition, titled Shadow Play, they look at the murky world of football and politics, a topic that's been on the news headlines the whole year. To tell us more about The Signal and Shadow Play, here is their publisher, Huell Mills.
3: The Signal is a new current affairs brand based in Washington, D.C., and everything we do is try to make sense of the world and help people understand it for themselves. A big part of that is leading with good questions. We really believe that rather than coming to you with a hot take or an opinion, the best way to help you as a reader understand what's happening is to identify good questions. And then we run those questions down, either as an editorial team or more often we'll go and find the experts in that subject to help you understand what's happening and help you understand it and think about it on your own terms.
0: And we would talk more about your print side of things as well, but you really make the questions, you know. So you're kind of, it feels to me that The Signal is not kind of a title that is kind of afraid to ask those questions as well, because sometimes it can be quite tough. So, you know, it's quite investigative as well, right? There's that side of The Signal as well, right?
3: The most important thing for us at The Signal is making sure that rather than having polarized opinions or giving just one side of an argument, that we find the people and the experts that allow you to kind of really go deeper on something. So that might be a Nobel laureate economist like Doron Acemoglu talking about what the future of AI means for the economy, or it might be a director of documentaries like Sarah Robin, who we recently spoke to about the impact of social media on people's health and how that has changed over the past years. It's not about shying away from big topics. It's not about dumbing down big topics, but it is about making sure that everyone who reads a feature can get all the information for themselves and participate in that discussion and do so in a way that allows them to come away feeling informed, but not stressed, if that makes sense.
0: Would you say that, you know, you have a great newsletter, a weekly one? Is that a very good way to connect perhaps with your kind of readers in a way? Because it has kind of a big following, that newsletter.
3: The newsletters are brilliant. They're a great way for readers to own their own time, right? Unlike when you're scrolling, often you can find you just keep going and going and going. A newsletter is a time-bound use of your attention. So we love newsletters for that reason. And we've got more than 100,000 readers of our newsletter now that open it regularly and come back. And I do think that they appreciate having that control. Our editorial team really think about how we use people's time or ask them to use their time with us. And that's why we've built it the way we have. It allows you to make sure that if you read our newsletter, you understand what's happening in the world, but you could also go deeper on a topic. So we link out to our features, but we make sure that you can do that on your own terms rather than kind of every day saying, right, you have to spend this much time with us. Come to us, read the newsletter, and then choose your own adventure with the rest of The Signal.
0: I love that. And let's talk about print as well. I was reading the fourth edition, I would say, that you guys did in print about Shadowplay, which is all about, you know, the murky world of football these days. I thought it was such an interesting read. You know, I was missing a little bit more articles about that during the World Cup, I got to be honest. So that's why it was quite refreshing having the title. Explain to us about the latest issue. So how does it work? You know, this is your fourth kind of printed edition. Every single edition has a different theme, right? That's what I understood.
3: Yes, exactly right. We do things a little bit differently to many publishers. We call our print products extras, and we love print, but it allows us to do something different to what we do online. Our print extras are always on one topic. And so this one, Shadowplay, is all about football and specifically the history of money in football and how it's changed from its grassroots days to the kind of the 80s and 90s and TV rights deals, through to the last 20 years where golf investment has absolutely shaken up and changed the game forever. So that now the biggest teams in Europe are either owned by golf states or have heavy investment in them. And that's led to lots of changes. That for us was a topic that is in need of dedicated attention. You can read about it in books, or you can sometimes read it about in investigative reports. But what we wanted to do and what print allows us to do is create something that is creatively inspiring, and we can hit the audience, like foreign policy audiences or people who are interested in money and sport. But we also can create something that is in the language of fans themselves. And that's what we really wanted to do with Shadowplay. So you'll see in the magazine, there's lots of Easter eggs for football fans around different historical sporting events. There's lots of things like video game language, which speaks to a newer, younger audience. And we were able to do that by bringing in a creative team that lives and breathes football. That was really important for us for this magazine. And any other print magazines we do in the future will look completely different to Shadowplay, but they'll follow the theme. They'll speak the language both in a design sense and in a written content way as well that speaks to that topic and allows us to go deeper and allows for readers to sit with the topic in a way that I don't think you can fully achieve through digital media.
0: I love that you said that perhaps the next one will look completely different. I mean, that's a challenge in itself, right? Kind of to reinvent every time, but I think that's exciting.
3: It's really exciting for us to be able to reinvent ourselves every time we do a print magazine. I have crazy ideas and ambitions. Like, I want to do a vinyl record where we have the sleeve notes is the magazine, and then the record is either spoken word to complement it or maybe music to listen to it. So let's change and rethink what print and an experience of media can be. I have no idea what topic that would be. I don't know how much it would cost, but making life difficult for ourselves, that's part of the creative challenge.
0: Give us an idea. Of course, the latest issue is all about football, geopolitics, scandals. The first three, what were the main themes?
3: So the first three extras we printed are a series. So they actually look quite similar, but you can, if you look at them, you'll see the different design elements that hit on the specific topics for each edition. So they're all about the relationship between democracy and autocracy around the world, which is playing out every day, and it's also playing out over a long time horizon. So the first one sort of set the scene, called The Long Game. And then the second one, Altered States, spoke to corruption and influence, both legal and sometimes illegal. And then the final one spoke to the world of finance and how things like Bitcoin are being used around the world, how digital currencies are coming in and being used by governments or rejected by governments. The important thing for all of this, though, was that it allows us to explore the context of these things rather than sensationalize them. It allows the reader to sit with the issue, sit with the topic, come away with more understanding, rather than us necessarily telling you, here's the judgment, here's what you should be doing about it, giving you the context, and again, giving it to you in a beautiful package. Those were all tabloid-style magazines, and they're inspired by traditions of underground samizdat publishing from around the world, but then given a modern twist.
0: Amazing. What next for The Signal? Of course, people should go and buy the fourth edition of your extra magazine. It's fantastic. I think the theme is super interesting. But what next? When can people expect another print title or, you know, tell us anything that's going to happen this year?
3: Thank you. The shadow play has been a real focus for us lately, but we're always thinking about what comes next for us, continuing to create the best experience we can for our readers online. So features and the newsletter are a real core part of that, and they won't go away. We want to do more in-person events, similar to our love of print. We do believe in bringing people together. And we also, I think, want to do more in different countries as well. Hopefully I'll be coming back to the UK a little bit more. We have readers in Canada. We have readers all over the US as well and beyond. And so the more we can do with people in different parts of the world, I think reflects our overall goals around having different perspectives, having a wider community, as well as

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1: 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You've been listening to The Stack. I'm Fernando Augusto Pacheco. Until next time, it's goodbye from me.
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0: That was Ride It by Rigard on Monaco Radio. Stay with us, there's still more music coming.
1: Bienvenue to the Monocle Café in Paris. 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À bientôt!
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1: You are listening to Monaco Radio in association with Chanel Watches. The silhouette of the J12 watch sets itself apart with its clean, precise lines. Yet once worn, it is its softness that stands out. Polished with diamond powder, the highly resistant ceramic that adorns it entirely feels as smooth as silk against the skin. A sensory appeal, painstakingly perfected for over a quarter of a century, that reveals the watchmaking excellence of Chanel. An invincible softness that becomes one with whomever wears it. Chanel Watches, official timekeeper of Monaco Radio.
0: It's 9 a.m. in Baku, 1 p.m. here in Kaohsiung City, 6 a.m. in London, and 2100 in Anchorage. That's the time on Monaco Radio, brought to you by Chanel Watches. Coming to you from Kaohsiung in South Taiwan, I am Junior Ye here on Monaco Radio. This is my last hour talking to you for this week. I should probably start making plans for the weekend. I hope your plans are all set up and exciting. Right after the headlines, you will hear Confect Corner, our monthly podcast. In an hour, it will be our flagship program, The Globalist, and I am sure we will have time for some music between the two. So stay on for all this and more on Monaco Radio. And first, the latest news headlines. In Ukraine, Kiev says a Russian air attack has injured two people and set fire to a nine-story apartment building. The city authorities reported the casualties early this morning. Residents had been urged to take shelter following a warning about incoming drones. In the Philippines, five people are confirmed dead and 84 still missing after a ferry fire off Palawan. 43 people have been rescued. Thick smoke was preventing teams from boarding the burned vessel. It was traveling from Manila to Coron when the fire broke out last night. We do not know yet what caused the fire. Here in Taiwan, the presidential office has confirmed that Vice President Xiao Bikim is visiting Italy for a conference on freedom and democracy. She is accompanied by Foreign Minister Lin Xialong. This is a rare European visit by a Taiwanese official of her rank. The conference on Ventotene will last until Saturday. And finally, in London, the Biotapestry has gone on public display at the British Museum, with the first batch of tickets sold out. The 70-meter embroidery depicts the Norman conquest of England in 1066. It will remain on display for 10 months, with another ticket release scheduled for October. A nearby pub was even renamed for the occasion. It now calls itself the Beer Tapestry. Those were the headlines. There's still more to come here on Monaco Radio. And now comes Confect Corner. Enjoy on Monaco Radio.

0: Welcome to Confect Corner. I'm your host, Sophie Grove, coming to you from London. For this episode, I'm joined in the studio today by Gillian Tobias and Marcella Palak in Zurich. Hi to you both.
1: Greetings, Sophie and Marcella. Lovely to be here.
2: Hello from Zurich. Hello.
0: How is summer going there? Well, summer's winding gently down. How is the body temperature feeling at the moment?
2: Yeah, I must say still very, very warm. But it's better every day. It's really cooling down a bit. But yeah, hopefully. There were like the duck fees, which are not so funny. But they are disappearing slowly.
0: I was in Zurich a few weeks ago and I got straight off the plane and then got taxied directly to the Bardi before I even had my morning meetings.
1: Bliss.
0: And I was swimming around the raft thinking, like, this is just
1: holiday life
0: is
1: hard to be in summer, isn't it?
0: So we live in perpetual envy of you, Marcella. Mm.
2: Yeah, but you have more exhibitions.
0: Well, true.
2: Yeah,
0: true.
2: That's, yeah. You must say.
0: So, Gillian, tell us what you've been up to. Has anything piqued your interest of late?
1: Well, you know, I always take my hat off to people who have a specialty and experts. And my discovery this month is the most gorgeous tea emporium, where for 20 years, the founders have been traveling in Taiwan, Vietnam, China, to collect these most amazing teas. It's called Postcard Teas. It's a lovely little emporium right off New Bond Street. They make a point of going to small batch growers, 5 to 8 acre tea plantations, plea growers, where there's a real, you know, generational story there. The lovely thing about it is they've named it Postcard Teas because of the nature of the travel and a little bit of the retro nature of it. And the beauty of the experience of going in the shops is all the teas are in postcard-shaped boxes, and the packaging is vintage postcards that they've collected. So every tea, they find vintage postcards and they create these labels. So there's that lovely experience of discovery and choice and beautiful packaging. And of course, within the shop, the salespeople are such devotees and so passionate about the stories of where the tea is grown and who the tea growers are that, you know, for me, who's not really that much of a tea grower, I end up with like 4 different postcard size boxes to go away with. It really is heavenly.
0: I have to go immediately. I have been frequenting a little tea house down by, you know, just the back of Claridge's, a Chinese tea house where you go and they weigh this most amazing sort of like Lapsang Shusong, and you can drink it there. It's an incredible sort of like that exacting service you're talking about.
1: The ritual and the ritual.
0: The postcards have piqued my interest.
1: Oh, they're beautiful. Graphically, like literally you want to frame them. They are so lovely.
0: And which tea did you buy? What do you recommend for a first timer?
1: Well, I got a few, but the one that I have tried, because I was really, really, my choice was decided on the postcards that I like, and the name. I chose Supernaturally Black, which is grown in Japan, 4th generation tea growers. They still grow the tea from the vintage tea plants. Not being a tea expert, and I've never been very good at describing wines, but I would say it's very original, rich, and delicious.
0: Wow.
1: Probably
0: you,
1: not the
0: Gillian.
1: Right words to describe tea, but there you go. Those are mine.
0: Marcella, what's caught your eye lately? What have you been up to in Zurich?
2: Well, it's not Zurich. As you will discover in the latest issue of Confect, it's, by the way, our number 24, we traveled to Vienna for our fashion shoot. And I had the chance to visit the Glanzstücke exhibition in the fantastic, huge Museum of Applied Arts called MAC. It's, by the way, also on the other side of the street of Café Brückel, one of my favorite cafes since this summer in Vienna. So in a really dimly, almost dark lit, fairy tale, colorful setting, it was really breathtaking. There is incredible high jewelry by the French jewelry Van Cleef and Arpels. And the pieces are combined with rare objects of the MAC collection, which is huge. And there were surprising similarities revealed between jewelry pieces, really special ones, and for example, a huge artful carpet or porcelain pieces from Wiener Werkstätte, also amazing pieces, or this was quite surprising, a minimalist silver chair by Franz West from the 80s, so super modern. What I loved especially, because some of those jewelry pieces were really small and tiny and I almost needed glasses, to dive into these breathtaking details of arts and crafts, you could use there a mini torch. I loved this idea, all the people having their mini torches in the hand and really being very close to this high jewelry and admiring this incredible art. So it's still on show until end of September. And if you have the chance to, maybe Brenda will go to go there. So it's an absolute must.
0: It's so interesting. It's the power of the curator really in that mm-hmm. context, because bringing in a piece, you know, of Art Deco furniture, for instance, and then making that juxtaposition is such a striking way to sort of open your eyes to some of the detail and the similarity or difference yes. that the pieces yes. have.
1: And I think by the sounds of it, I looked at some of the pictures, Marcella, and it looks all very golden and very Klimt-like. And I think it sounds like the scenography and the journey is very important for this exhibition to highlight the pieces.
2: Yes, absolutely. You almost don't want to leave because it's just a world for its own. And it's so high-end. I wonder why this exhibition isn't taking place longer until end of the year, because like there were so many people and also men, you know, you think it's only women there, but no, it was, yeah. And it was recommended to me. I was also visiting Helmut Lang archives in the, also a part of the MUC. And there was a young 20-year-old boy and he told me, you have to go to the jewelry exhibition. You have to see it. Don't miss it. So it was quite, yeah, fun.
0: I mean, it's stunning how actually popular all these jewellery exhibitions have become, especially in the V&A. Their programme, you know, it's, the Cartier exhibition was an absolute sellout. There was such an incredible appetite to see these jewels very closely and with amazing lighting and scenography, as you're saying. And I think it's a really interesting sort of sense of desire around kind of like gemology, but also design that actually maybe didn't even exist sort of 10 years ago in the same way.
1: And beauty and expertise and awe of how these things are made simply without technology. I think there is
2: yes.
1: a little bit of that.
2: Yeah. Yeah. And what about you, Sophie? What have you found lately?
0: Well, I just came back from Cap Ferret, where I was for a little holiday. It's so interesting because I've just been sort of slowly unpacking my bag in between millions of appointments and different things. But I bought so many beautiful things there. And even though it's a very seasonal place, the retail is so remarkable. Mm. One of the best places, and I went there every single day, is this bookshop / wine merchant / children's toy shop called Alice. And it's just amazing. You know, the people in there are selling the most incredible books. Really great, you know, like very literary, interesting selection. Then literally kind of side by side with these vintages from Bordeaux, amazing, amazing recommendations for wine. And then just the most incredible selection of children's toys that all made in France, and this incredible sense of just buying beautiful things that are not plasticky and awful that you'll just regret instantly. So I was there all the time. And then there's just other shops. We did feature Marguerite Berthelot, who's a designer in one of the early issues of Confect. But she's a painter and a designer. She paints onto the clothes and onto fabric the most beautiful colours and textures and sort of like watercolour, you know, this evocation of the Atlantic in a piece of clothing. She's got this shop and you go in, you have to take your shoes off to go inside.
1: Lovely.
0: And the floor is sand. And then the selection of her pieces is just absolutely minimalist. And it's wood interior. So when you go in, you feel like you're walking into this very, very minimalist beach scenario. And you immediately, your temper, you know, your tempo and your gait and everything loosens and you feel completely the power
1: and your wallet loosens.
0: Yeah. And then you find yourself buying like an amazing kimono, hand-painted kimono and a shirt and a little matching pair of shorts. And so and you can see people are doing it because, you know, there are people all over town wearing her beautiful pieces in the market. People really, really dress up to go to the fishmonger there. So it's a remarkable place for retail and also just style, because I think people dress up to go to the, you know, to just get their vegetables in. And then in the evening when you go out for dinner, people are really dressed down.
1: Interesting.
0: Like kind of like slightly catching you out relentlessly, but in a gorgeous way.
1: Yeah,
0: it's like
1: as only
0: Parisians can do, and most of them are or Bordelais. So I'm just sort of, you know, that kind of feeling of post holiday where you're kind of decompressing and feeling that, you know, just taking stock of what you sort of, all the scents and sounds and influences that sort of slightly shape you as you go back into autumn, and it's quite a nice moment. Granado has been part of Brazilian life since 1870. But when Christopher Freeman acquired the company in 1994, it was a very different business. 3 decades later, it's become an international fragrance and beauty brand, with a growing presence in London and a distinctive visual language rooted in Brazil.
1: Convex Brenda Tui speaks with CEO Christopher Freeman and his daughter, Sissy, the marketing and sales director, about preserving Granado's heritage while taking the brand into the future, from its historic archives to the inspiration behind its latest fragrances, and what it means to define luxury as something made with quality, character, and a sense of everyday pleasure.
3: I spent 20 years working in banking. My last job in banking was the representative in Brazil for a French bank, and in 1993, they decided to close the bank because inflation was very high and we weren't making any money. And I decided to stay in Brazil and work for myself. And then one day, through a friend, I was asked if I'd be interested in trying to sell Granado. And to be honest, I hadn't really heard of Granado before. So I met Carlos Granado, who was the grandson of the founder. The company had been founded in 1870, and he decided to sell because he didn't have any children. He didn't really work in the business. And the directors he had working in the business were all over 80 years old, and the business was a little bit run down. So I took on the challenge. For a long time, I keep trying to find people who wanted to buy it. So one day I said to Carlos, I said, you know, would you sell it to me? And he said, yes. He said, I'll sell it to you. He said, I want 50% up front, and the other 50% you can pay me in a year's time, and I'll give you 3 months to get the money.
4: How did you decide on what bits of Granado to keep and to invest in, and what areas to dispose of?
3: Basically, the business had two parts. One part was the industrial part, where they manufactured pharmaceutical products, mainly OTC products, and the other part was sort of pharmacies. They were sort of drugstores that were selling everybody's drugs. And that was, each was half of the business. So I decided I was going to keep the wholesale business, you know, the Granado business, and I sold off the pharmacies, which was good because it helped pay down some of the debt. So and we've since then concentrated on the business. And at that time, the total sales of the business were about $4 million a year, so it's grown a bit since then.
4: Yeah, it certainly has. It's grown quite a lot. Many heritage brands spend decades trying to appear authentic. Granado simply is. How do you protect that authenticity as the company grows internationally?
5: Well, I think one of the things that was very special was that when Mr. Granado sold the company to my father, he actually had all of the archives. They had kept pictures, documents, old packaging. And my mother, actually, she at the time had this vision of really keeping this as, you know, something that we could be inspired by. And so we have 2 historians until today which digitalize, and they keep everything in a little museum. And all of our designers, we do everything in-house. And so they have access to all of these files, and even the ones that they're creating, to keep inspiring us and really to keep something that's really genuine. And also we work with Brazilian artists, because we really find that one of the pillars of the brand is the fact that we are a Brazilian company. And so we really believe in the authenticity of keeping this tradition and just continuing.
4: It's your USP, really.
5: Exactly.
4: Isn't it? I mean, you're a Brazilian perfume
5: brand. And that really shows that no one, because I think it's a company from 1870. And maybe here in England, that might sound like you have many companies that are for 1870. But in Brazil, you don't have many. Granado is one of the top 10 oldest companies in the country. And with us, it's like you have just some very few companies. And so that really is something that we find helps with this tradition of, you know, that we have to continue, and it keeps that authenticity.
4: And in a way, I mean, Brazil is often associated, it is exuberance and color. I think that's how we all see it. Your latest fragrance.
5: Yes.
4: Yes, Nos Timos Banana.
5: Oh, perfect.
4: I think we should have a little
5: sniff. The bottle is inspired by one of the bottles that we had in our archives. And so we recreated this bottle, and we worked with all of our perfumes are inspired by something in our history and our culture. But Brazilians are known for loving flowers. And so here we didn't, but Brazilians at the same time, if you look at the U.S., where people love gourmands and they love to smell like caramel or a dessert. In Brazil, I think because of the heat, maybe not as much. And so we really wanted the banana to be here, but we wanted to mix it with what Brazilians love, which is florals and woods. And so you have a lot of iris, some fig to give a creaminess. And it really evolves a lot in a very sophisticated way, where you can wear it in the summer as something fun. And so I think it really reflects this Brazilian kind of fun personality.
4: And your packaging is really, really beautiful. But I was in your King's Road shop on the weekend. It's quite varied. So the packaging goes from, you know, wonderful Brazilian surprises, bananas and flowers, to something a little bit more, not solemn, but...
5: Classic.
4: Yes, yes.
3: But actually, the shop only shows a portion of our business.
5: Which is the perfumery.
3: Our business is really two businesses. We have what we call the wholesale business, which is a mass market. We have glycerin soaps, antiseptic products, baby line. And in all three, we're the market leaders in Brazil. And this is sort of like the...
5: Traditional.
3: And I wouldn't say the cash cow, but it pays for a lot of the...
5: Yeah.
4: Is there a particular fragrance that maybe is a favorite of yours, or... a fragrance that might perfectly tell the story of Granado?
3: Well, I think she's going to crack a joke now, because...
5: He doesn't... My father actually doesn't wear perfume. But very, very curiously, we have two brands in Brazil. Well, three now with the new one. But one of them is Fable, which is a very traditional brand from 1930 from the north of Brazil. And it has a bar soap that's inspired at the time by pears, but was actually made by the rosewood oil that the two brothers got in the forest. They did the mix. And this soap is actually considered the first perfume in Brazil, or the first fragrance, because it's so strong, the scent, that people use it in the shower and you just come out
4: and
5: smelling.
4: How would you describe it? What ingredients are there?
5: It's very woody, very spicy. And my father and our soaps, one of the things we're very well known for, they have a lot of concentration of fragrance in them. And so they are, I would say, that would be my favorite.
3: Yes, it's true. Yeah. I only use Granado Fable soap. I don't...
4: Okay. I'd really like to
5: But
4: to smell
5: if
4: that.
5: I were to smell a perfume, I would pick one that's called Epoque Tropical. And the reason why is because it's inspired by the French architecture. It's very present in Rio. France and Brazil, and especially Rio, have a very strong connection. And so it has the classic kind of floral fragrance, but then it has a twist, which is the cajou, which is the cashew fruit juice in it that gives it just an effervescence and bubbliness. So I think that would be the one I would pick.
4: I think that sounds like the scent for you, I have to say.
5: And it is our best seller in Brazil.
4: Okay, great.
5: So, yeah.
4: When you're deciding on a new fragrance, What do you use for inspiration? Is it a place? Is it something in the history of Brazil? Is it something that reflects contemporary life in Brazil? Is it...
5: It's all of those. All of our perfumes, they come with a little story. So, for example, for Banana, the idea, this was actually a project which we worked for 6 years. We really wanted a banana fragrance, but... What we hear from perfumers and why they love working with us is that it's we don't have a set date. What we want is the best banana that Granado could have. And so we'll wait and we'll kind of juggle the projects. Our next fragrance, Spritz, is actually coming out right now.
4: Shall we have a Spritz?
5: Sure, why not? And this was something that we actually launched in 8 months because we just fell in love with this fragrance. We felt it was perfect for Brazil, the Father's Day, and then here for the summer. Mm. It's like I say, this is an explosion of orange, citrus. Yeah. It's just the perfect summer fragrance or men's fragrance. And it is going to have a men's line extension, like a shaving.
4: It's so refreshing. It's like when you first break into a mandarin and that wonderful burst.
5: But without being the burning
4: fruit. No, it's gorgeous.
5: It's very, for me, it smells like just when you come out of the shower, clean clothes. Mm. So I must say
4: delicious.
5: I'm addicted. But the idea is that, you know, you can juggle these projects around, but they're always inspired by something that has to do with Brazil, with Granado's history. And yes, nós temos banana is actually a famous phrase from a carnival song, which was at the time of the war where the U.S. had an embargo on third world countries. This was kind of a cry of, yes, we have bananas. And also, Granado is 126 years old. And no,
3: 56.
5: 56, sorry, my math is just too many brands. And the idea was to say that, yes, being a company that's already 156 years old, we can also be contemporary and have a banana.
4: Yeah.
5: So.
0: That was Christopher and Sissy Freeman of Granado speaking to Brenda Tui there.
1: At Compton Verney Art Gallery and Park in Warwickshire, a new exhibition celebrates the life and work of one of the leading figures of design in the last century.
0: The Pattern of Life, Enid Marx and Modern British Design, contextualises Enid's career against the wider design cultures happening in Britain during her lifetime. It also places Enid's work in dialogue with that of her peers and friends, showcasing projects that range from geometric pattern and woven textiles to book covers and stamps. Maylee Evans went along and sent us this report.
6: The name Enid Marx may not be familiar to you, but her impact on modern British design has been profound. Enid, or Marco as she was affectionately known, was a prolific creative whose eye for abstract design gained her notoriety during the interwar years. Born in London to German Jewish parents in 1902, Enid studied at the Central School of Arts and Crafts and spent formative years at the Royal College of Art. Here, the painter Paul Nash was her tutor, and her contemporaries included the sculptor Barbara Hepworth and the painter Edward Warden, now regarded notable artists and designers of the 20th century. This combination of good company paired with a love for popular print would set the trajectory for Enid's approach to pattern. As Crawford, the exhibition's lead curator, explains.
7: So Marx was really interested in this kind of popular print culture revolution that was happening in Bloomsbury in London. And she loved Harold Munro's poetry bookshop, where modern print was being revived by an artist called Claude Lovett Fraser. And Claude Lovett Fraser made these lovely, really quite simple abstract repeats for poetry, which was like long form little pieces of poetry printed on these kind of elegant slips of paper. And there's this relationship between poetry and text and image that's really performative and was being performed in this space. And so Marx and her contemporaries, when she was at art school, started collecting these kinds of ephemera, and they were interested in modernising it. And each of them kind of of riffed on patterns, and they had a kind of house style that you might describe that kind of developed through Paul Nash and his encouragement of pattern papers. Paul Nash saw a wood engraved pattern as the ideal development of modern abstraction in the early 20th century, and he was really interested in the development of repeat pattern. Mm. Marx and her contemporaries all riffed on aspects of that. You can see sometimes similar patterns developing between them.
6: Marx rejected the arts and crafts movement and what she called the washed-out Morris stuff. Instead, the creative favoured abstract pattern and shape. Another source of inspiration? The primitive style that was au fait at the time. Class visits were to the ethnographic galleries at the British Museum and the hallowed halls at the Victoria and Albert. Craft and art of other cultures became artistic material, ready to be appropriated, transmuted and transformed. Examples of this are on display in the exhibition and can be clearly noted in the woodblock print and visually dynamic design Spook, a 5 metre length of fabric complete with complex repeats of diamonds in black and white, chevrons and zigzags too.
7: It's named Spook because it has this double meaning in the pattern. So there is a kind of hazy, spook-like pattern coming out, which is a white line engraving, which brings a lot of texture to the fabric. And it does have a colonial resonance that's very like the shields that are part of the permanent collection there. It also carries a particular colour palette that she used that was made up of different hues of browns and monochromatic colourways. And the colour palette may reference her interest in Polynesian bark cloths, which she had a lifelong interest in. There is this kind of interesting dynamic of how abstract pattern is being formed as a type of primitivism for British textile designers by this particular designer.
6: Enid didn't actually receive a diploma from art school. Her work was deemed too modern. And in the exhibition The Pattern of Life, she's absent from the graduation photo of her cohort. But she continued to train. Through apprenticing under two textile designers and learning natural dyeing and woodblock printing, Enid became part of a wider ecosystem of queer craftswomen and designers.
7: Phyllis Barron and Dorothy Larcher had a block printing studio that they apprenticed Marx to, and she learnt natural dyeing and block printing with them. The community aspect is incredibly important. Bernard Leach, who's a notable potter, St. Ives Pottery, he talked about them as a family. Now we might refer to that as a queer kinship and a queer network, absolutely, regardless of sexual orientation. It's to do with how they supported each other, the kinds of lifelong friendships that they made, and the sustaining nature outside of the nuclear family that really developed, and it was within the kind of association between art and life that design and craft promoted. It's a longitude of the arts and crafts movement meeting modernity in the 1920s and 30s.
6: During the interwar period, Marx worked within these creative craft communities who often sold their wares in newly established modern craft galleries. In these spaces, pattern and textile were taken seriously as art and design. Enid's reputation as a leading avant-garde modern pattern designer led to one of her most prominent commissions at London Transport. Her geometric patterns would cover the durable woolen maquette seat cushions and inject some modernity to make the London Underground a fashionable place to be.
7: Marx recalled the brief needing to disguise dirt and to ensure that there wasn't dazzle. Even though the tube seats were intended to camouflage dirt and wear really well, there was a kind of importance around the fact that they didn't want people to feel nauseous whilst they were looking at these abstract repeating patterns and the swaying motion of the tube. So the repeat size had to be quite big. People were genuinely frightened of using the tube or the train network or underground network. It was this kind of like underground kind of corporeal body of London itself kind of descending into the hell mouth of the tube. And so there was a huge campaign to sanitise the tube and to make it a place that was actually usable for commuters by Frank Pick. And design in that sense, it's one of the most extraordinary examples of a revolutionised form of social design, which actually

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1: Compton Verney, hosting the exhibition, has a clear connection to the artist designer. On visiting the site in the mid-1980s during a renovation, Enid was impressed by a folk art exhibition and would later bequeath her collection of popular art to the venue after her death, one that was collected over a lifetime with her partner, the historian Margaret Lambert. In fact, some of these objects have been incorporated into the exhibition, as Ollie McCall, senior curator at Compton Verney, notes.
2: One of the objects that has the most direct connection to Marx and the collection in particular is actually hanging at the entrance to the exhibition, The Pattern of Life. It's actually one of a pair of curtains they used to hang in Marx's home, and it's covered in a repeating cornucopia pattern. This cornucopia, sort of symbol of the harvest and of plenty, comes up again and again as a recurring motif in Marx's work across her drawings, her prints, and into her textiles as well. So we have this wonderful fabric which has the repeat cornucopia pattern in different directions. In developing this show, we've been working with Dr. Az Crawford from the University of Exeter, who is the leading Marx scholar. One area where we've really been able to deepen our understanding is around the connection between Marx and the collections of museums like the V&A and the British Museum. So Marx studied at the Royal College of Art, which was physically attached to the V&A at the time. And Marx's tutors, including Paul Nash, encouraged Marx and her classmates to go into the galleries, particularly into the sort of world or ethnographic galleries of those institutions, as they were known at the time, and to draw the objects that they saw and take references from them, which then are replicated in Marx's designs. So a few of the fabrics that we have in our collection, which have it's like animal patterning on them. There's one which resembles the stripes of a tiger quite closely, and others in which you can see repeating patterns drawn from West African art and objects. And I think we knew that those references were in there. There's definitely a visual connection when you look at them.
1: Having both Enid's domestic objects, her industrial design work, as well as the output of her contemporaries and friends too, helps visitors get a sense of Marx, a sense of humour, as well as the importance, breadth and impact of her work.
3: Thanks to Maylee Evans there. This is Confect Corner. The Keep is a contemporary British footwear brand with a simple philosophy that if you have shoes and accessories that pair brilliantly with what's in your wardrobe and that remain as timeless as the day they were bought, they'll be loved for longer.
4: Founded by footwear and accessories designer Ali McLean and stylist Gemma Cotterill, The Keep is taking a deliberately slow fashion approach to footwear to encourage its customers to invest in longevity as well as stylish design.
3: I spoke to Gemma about the brand, their aim of creating timeless silhouettes, and what's next for 2027.
5: We wanted to create pieces of, you know, architecture, really. So timeless silhouettes with sort of elevated modern accents. So, like, a beautiful thin chain, something that is individual. So you're wearing it and, you know, you feel great. You have comments on them. They're not just throwaway pairs of shoes. You keep them in your wardrobe and wear with as many different outfits as possible. You know, coming from a stylist world and, you know, designing collections for my clients, I want a pair of shoes that is going to fit with their existing wardrobe and the things that they're going to buy. So it's called The Keep because we want these shoes to be central to your wardrobe, you know, worn day or night, worn with little socks, however you want to wear them. Maybe, you know, for the more older lady, the younger lady, you know, it's very sort of kind of a broad audience, I would say, but someone who really appreciates fine materials, good quality leather, and, you know, keeps them in good condition as well, you know, not we wanted something that also gets people out of sneakers and trainers, and, you know, you reach for your trainers, don't you, because it's so easy, but we wanted something that elevates the outfit.
3: I know, I think it's a really interesting moment because I'm seeing

0: fewer and fewer trainers around. Even at Fashion Week, you know, you used to see quite a lot of sneakery trainers creeping in. Not really at the moment. But then I think comfort is so important. I mean, some of the time we're just trudging, you know, from show to show, or my colleague Brenda just came back from the high jewellery presentations in Paris and said, like, my feet are just finished. Like, but then I think, you know, a lot of women really do need something that's going to carry them and become part of their sort of like personal architecture,
1: yes,
0: as you say.
1: Yes, yeah.
0: But tell me about your insight into manufacturing, because it's so important where things are made. You're making these pieces in Spain. But did your knowledge and experience come into play when you were looking for craftspeople to actually put the collection together?
2: Yeah, absolutely. So I've worked with a lot of Italian factories. I started off at Patrick Cox and he made everything in Italy. And then I've worked with Spanish factories, Portuguese factories. But Spain, there's an area called Elda, which is a very more high-quality footwear, I would say. So we can really work with the factory closely on the development and what we really want, you know. And the factory we've chosen, I've actually worked with before, a brand called Beyond Skin, who's a vegan leather brand. From there, I went to the lovely head of the factory, and Ali and I both went there, and he got us immediately. You know, he got what we wanted to create immediately. So it was quite easy, really, because I sort of knew the factory and how they worked, and the artisans are really skilled, and you know, it's very, very socially responsible factory as well. And so I felt it was a very good fit for the keep.
0: I wonder how you've seen footwear change in terms of, it's very interesting, this is a small brand, but you are reaching out to a lot of independent boutiques. And a lot of people I speak to today are worried that those buyers are fewer and fewer, especially at Fashion Week. You know, it used to be that the buyers had a whole kind of chapter after all the press had gone to make their orders, but there were so many monobrands. The picture is shifting. I wonder how that plays out from your perspective in footwear.
2: I mean, I feel it's going to be harder, to be honest. We really want to grow, you know, European and internationally as well. And at the moment, we've, you know, got some lovely UK independents that are going to be starting with autumn winter. But the plan, you know, is to, you know, grow bigger internationally, because the UK is small, and a lot of buyers tend to buy from showrooms. So it's very, you know, if you're a small new brand, it's quite hard to get into these independents, these shops, and, you know, the big ones as well, you know, Selfridges, Liberty. So I think it's longevity. We've got to sort of stick at it, and then they come to you as well. So PR and exposure like this is fantastic. Thank you. So we're going at it on a slow, organic level, really, I think.
0: And in terms of, like, your experience of British design, in fact, in footwear, because it's interesting that you work for Patrick Cox and then Nick Alfari. Do you feel like there's a bit of a reinvigoration of British design at the moment, especially when it comes to leatherwear? I mean, Fashion Week is having a bit of a reboot. Are you very optimistic? And how have you seen that kind of trajectory changing over the course of your career?
2: I really do feel that, you know, British brands, I mean, they've always been, you know, ones to watch, haven't they? But this is, I feel, a time where we're really supporting each other, and we've got the reputation. We're very, very strong internationally as British brands. So I feel that's going to really, really help. But British brands like Nick Alfari, they're coming back for autumn winter 26. So she's had stepped away and now she's coming back, which Ali and I think's just unbelievable, that we're starting and then she's coming back. We need to talk to her about it.
0: Well, it's amazing. I remember she was on New Bond Street, and, you know, there was a whole kind of wonderful sense of that kind of very artisanal British made. But I think there is a real desire for British style internationally, and the kind of quirks and humour and kind of like
2: yes.
0: quality as well. And I think when you travel, you really feel it. But maybe when you're here in London, you often don't realise how the potency of that kind of export in a way.
2: Yes, yes. We show it. Who's Next, which is a fair in Paris, and always get a really lovely reaction, actually, because there are a lot of European brands there, but it's really nice to, be British and designed in London, and me and Ali are on the stand, and we're very proud of you know, designing in London and being British, and so it's exciting. It's exciting going into Spring Summer 27.
0: Gemma Cottrell there speaking to me a little earlier. And that's all for Confect Corner. My thanks to Julian DeBias and Marcella Palak for joining me in the studio. This is the last of Confect Corner as you'll know it. For next month, we will have a refreshed look as Confect Conversation launches. Confect Corner is produced and edited by Steph Chungu and Joanna Moser, with thanks to Laura Kramer in Zurich. Remember to pick up your copy of the new autumn issue of Confect, out on the 10th of September on all good newsstands. I'm Sophie Grove. Goodbye and thanks for listening.
1: That was Confect Corner. 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
3: Grüezi and willkommen to the Monaco Cafe in Zurich. 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

0: That was Girl Group with She Goes. The headlines are coming and then it will be time for The Globalist. This is Julien Ye signing off from Kaohsiung in South Taiwan. I'll talk to you on Monday. Have a good weekend.
1: You're listening to Monocle Radio in association with Chanel Watches. The strength of the Caliber 12.1 manufacture movement lies in its uncompromising robustness. Yet it is the infinite smoothness with which it delivers the seconds that guarantees the J12's flawless chronometric precision. Visible behind is a perfectly circular oscillating weight and 191 meticulously assembled components, reflecting the prowess of the Caliber 12.1. The embodiment of Chanel's watchmaking excellence with understated strength. Chanel Watches, official timekeeper of Monocle Radio.
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0: Live from London, this is The Globalist. A very warm welcome to today's programme. I'm Emma Nelson.
1: And I'm Georgina Godwin. Coming up, Sweden goes to the polls on Sunday. Could this election bring the far right into government?
0: Also ahead, in the next 60 minutes, why has Algeria suddenly cut all diplomatic ties with the UAE? We'll be live in Dubai to explore the wider consequences for the region.
1: Plus, we'll have a roundup of urbanism news and...
2: What we are most excited about is our two-year plan in collaboration with the city of Helsinki. How to revitalize the city centre, how to make it vibrant again.
1: We head to the Finnish capital to hear all about Helsinki Design Week.
0: And we hear the papers and find out why your next favourite K-pop song could well be driven by the beating heart of Brazilian funk.
1: That's all ahead here on The Globalist, live from London.
0: Well, Georgina, I must confess, there's nothing more thrilling than the sound of an excited Finn.
1: I mean, he sounded completely overwhelmed.
0: Absolutely.
1: With enthusiasm.
0: It's wonderful.
1: I can't wait to hear what else he has to say.
0: That was marvellous. We'll have more from Petri and his trip to Helsinki Design Week a little bit. But we're back behind the microphone, Georgina Godwin and me, Emma Nelson. Reunited once again, and also we have done this off mic now. We've had fun.
1: I mean, it's extraordinary. So with thanks to Fionnuala Sweeney, we actually had both of us a simultaneous morning off, which I don't think has ever happened to us. If it has, it's because one of us, other of us is out the country
0: or ill.
1: So so we're both in London, we both had the morning off, and we spent a lovely evening together with our partners and some other great friends. And we just had such a nice time.
0: We did, and we're very, very grateful, and long may it continue. You're listening to The Globalist with me, Emma Nelson.
1: And me, Georgina Godwin. Let's start with having a look at the latest headlines.
0: Now, Iran-backed Houthi forces have seized Yemen's strategic point of Mokha, raising fears of further disruption to shipping through the Red Sea as oil prices approach $109 a barrel.
1: Canada plans to produce millions of drones over the next 2 years and send a third of them to Ukraine as Kyiv faces an intensifying Russian air campaign.
0: And the United States is marking 25 years since the September 11 attacks, with commemorations taking place in New York, Washington and Pennsylvania.
1: Do stay tuned to Monocle Radio throughout the day for more on those stories. Now, Sweden votes in a general election on Sunday, with the centre-left opposition narrowly ahead of Prime Minister Ulf Kristersson's governing bloc.
0: But the race has tightened dramatically, turning the election into a referendum on whether the far-right Sweden Democrats should enter government for the first time.
1: Well, we're joined now from Malmö by Bruno Kaufmann, who's a global democracy correspondent for the Swiss Broadcasting Company. Bruno, great to have you back on the show. How close is this election, would you say?
3: Good morning, Georgina and Emma. Yes, it's very close. I mean, the polls are very frequent now, and they're different kind of polls, and it's all about the final votes. I mean, Swedes have been voting since a couple of weeks ago, and about one third of the people will still have to decide. And these are the people who make the decision finally, because in the last election, there was only one seat difference between the centre left and the right wing parties. So this is a very open call.
0: Let's talk about the way that this breaks down. We have the Social Democrats in Sweden as the largest party. Their leader, Magdalena Andersson, is wishing to come back, make a comeback as prime minister. How is she persuading voters?
3: She is not very well doing, you can say. She has been for a very long time just thinking that everybody dislikes the right-wing parties and they do a bad job. So she has been, in a way, waiting just to have this election over. She doesn't want to say with whom she wants to govern. She doesn't really say what she wants to do. She just thinks that people trust her more. And this is not so sure because she has done a very bad campaign.
1: And so Ulf Kristersson has governed with the support of Sweden Democrats since 2022. He now says that he is prepared to bring them formally into government. I mean, how significant a change would that be for the country?
3: I mean, that's significant. I mean, Ulf Kristersson has many years, he said he would never cooperate with the Sweden Democrats, and then he changed about 5 years ago, and now he has governed with their support, and he has basically followed the program of the Sweden Democrats in many respects. And this is of course the question now, that people feel that if the right-wing parties win again, then the Sweden Democrats will have even very day-to-day influence as ministers. And this is, as you have said, it's a little bit of a referendum if the Swedes are ready to this kind of party in government, because the party has its roots in post-fascist neo-Nazi groups, and they are really clear about their idea about what the nation of Sweden is, how foreigners should be treated. So in the end, it will be maybe to this that a majority of Swedes doesn't really like this, and that can make a decisive vote on Sunday clear.
0: How much are the Swedes looking at what happened in Germany last week when Alternative für Deutschland took its first, you know, it enjoyed its first win in Saxony-Anhalt? Has that influenced things and reframed things at all?
3: Not really. I mean, this Swedish campaign is all about domestic politics. It's all about who is governing with whom. It has been very little about foreign issues. I mean, you have to see that Sweden really changed during these last 4 years, from being a neutral country over more than 200 years now being part of NATO. And this issue isn't an issue which is discussed, because there's such a great agreement about that this threat from Russia is a threat to Sweden as well as to NATO, as to the Baltic Sea, and we may listen to the clip from the defense minister, who describing that how Swedes are thinking about these issues.
0: Let's have a listen to the clip.
4: I always lose much more sleep about not conveying that the things are risky than trying to scaremonger. So when we sent out that folder in 2017, a lot of people thought that, oh this would be, people would get very worried and so forth. That hasn't been our experience. I'm much more worried about the failure of imagination, that people don't understand that actually an armed attack could happen to us or to any of the allies. I don't say it's imminent or anything like that, but that building awareness, I think, is absolutely crucial. I think this is also clear that this is a new administration coming in from Washington. They're going to be asking a lot of tough questions to us. They're going to look at our defense investments. They're going to look at our Ukraine support, and they're going to say, oh, it's great that you're increasing your expenditures, but where are your brigades? What is your industrial output and so forth? And we as Europeans also need to push and to grow up and take a larger responsibility.
1: That was Sweden's Defence Minister Pål Jonson there. He was speaking to Monocle's foreign desk team a little bit earlier. Bruno, has Sweden caught up with the scale of the threat that Jonson describes? Is the country taking up that responsibility?
3: Absolutely. I mean, the Swedish defence budget is increasing very quickly. It has been twofold in a couple of years, and it will be threefold. So the interesting thing here is that even, you know, the Sweden Democrats, the extreme right, while in Germany and other places they are having sympathies for Putin and his regime, here in Sweden it's really different, that they are against Russia, they are against Putin. And if there is anybody talking a little bit softly about that, they are expelled. So this is a big difference, I would say, from the Sweden Democrats to the AfD in Germany.
0: Finally, Bruno, when we're sitting down and watching all the events unfold on Sunday evening, what are the highlights? What are the big pinch points we should be looking out for?
3: It will be, of course, two things. One, how the Social Democrats are doing, if they're really doing as bad as the polls are saying, and that their dream about getting back to power is in a way going up into the sky. Or the other thing will be on the right-wing side, is if the Liberal Party, which has been a centre party for a long time, which has been very influential for many, many years, is really losing its seats in the parliament, because this party has been one of these parties who changed from being totally against cooperating with Sweden Democrats to being open to it. And in the polls, they have done very badly for a long time. And now recently they have picked up. So if they get this 4%, that could make a difference if Kristersson, the prime minister, can continue or not.
1: Bruno Kaufmann, thank you very much indeed. Bruno is global democracy correspondent at the Swiss Broadcasting Company and was joining us from Malmö. This is The Globalist.
0: The time is, 10:10 a.m. in Dubai, 7:10 a.m. here in London. 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
1: And Georgina Godwin. Algeria has abruptly cut diplomatic ties with one of the most powerful countries in the Gulf, the United Arab Emirates. The country's foreign minister said that there'd been a series of provocative or hostile actions by Abu Dhabi and that the country had exhausted all means of preserving bilateral relations.
0: Well, Algeria and the UAE have taken different positions on several regional issues, such as the nature of any relationship with Israel, the issue of sovereignty and the decades-old dispute over the Western Sahara, and conflicting interests in the Sahel region of Northern Africa. But what in particular has led to this point? Well, to tell us more, we're joined now on the line from Dubai by Monocle's Gulf correspondent Inzamam Rashid. Very good morning to you, Inzi.
5: Good morning, Emma.
0: So what were these provocative or hostile actions? I mean, several nations have competing interests and positions in the region, but not to the point where they've cut ties.
5: Yeah, and I think it's actually a combination of all of them. What we have to be clear about is that Algeria hasn't specifically said what the actual reason is that they've decided to cut these diplomatic ties with the UAE. There hasn't been a formal reason as to why that is. But as you mentioned, there's a number of issues between the UAE and Algeria, or effectively they sit on opposite sides over many different issues. So over Western Sahara, the Algeria's back the Polisario independence movement, whilst Abu Dhabi supports Morocco's sovereignty claim. Algeria also opposes the UAE's very strong relationship that it has right now, and even more so given the conflict in this region over the last 6 months with Israel. And it accuses the UAE of interfering in North Africa and in the Sahel region. So this is obviously come as a bit of, well, some would say a bit of a shock because it was pretty abrupt. But this has been issues that the UAE and Algeria have faced with each other over many years. Now, the UAE says that it hopes that this kind of rupture is temporary. The presidential advisor, Dr. Anwar Gargash, said that diplomacy should be based on rationality, communication and clarity, and not just riddles. I think the big question here, though, Emma, is will we see other countries look to potentially sever diplomatic relations with the UAE? Will we see other countries, you know, look at how Algeria have gone about things and in fact maybe try and go down the same route? I think that's something that the UAE will be concerned about and will be trying to keep an eye out, particularly over the next few months, whilst this country here still is still very much in a conflict of its own.
1: And what does severing diplomatic ties mean in real terms? How does this actually work?
5: Well, it's trade. It's cutting off airline routes. That's something that Algeria has said is by the end of 2026, there'll be no routes between the UAE and Algeria. And of course, economic ties as well. I don't think it will go as far as any terms of sanctions, but I think there will be a huge diplomatic tension between the UAE and Algeria, as there already was, and that will go further. But economically and in terms of trade, there will also be major issues between the two countries. And I think the UAE, as they said in their statement, they confirmed their commitment to relations with all countries in support of the interests of peoples. That was the headline of the foreign ministry statement that was put out yesterday. I think the UAE will want to try and nip this in the bud as soon as possible. I don't think the trade matter is an issue for them, but it's more how this looks on the outside. This is all optics for the UAE, and they don't want to be seen as a country that effectively has had to force another country to cut diplomatic ties with them.
0: In that context, who is going to come out worse here? I mean, when you look at the scale, you know, if you look at Algeria and you look at the UAE on the face of it, it looks like that Algeria could come out worse here.
5: Yes, potentially. I guess the big question is the trade element. How much does then the UAE respond now and completely cut off trade with Algeria as a result of Algeria now saying they're severing diplomatic ties? Because around $962 million worth of exports went to Algeria back in 2023. That's increased significantly. A lot of that is down to cars. There is oil as well. And there are a number of flights that go through Dubai, the UAE, between Algeria. And there are, in fact, a number of Algerians in the UAE. And so there will be a big question as to how those people are treated, whether there will be visa renewals for Algerians. We've seen in the past when diplomatic ties between the UAE and other countries have been cut temporarily. Then we've seen a blockage in visas for a number of people as well. So that might mean that many Algerians can't get work out here in Dubai and some of the other Emirates. So yes, very much so. Algeria could be shooting themselves in the foot here by cutting these diplomatic ties. But clearly they feel that the number of issues that the two countries have with each other, it felt now was the time to cut these relations. And maybe this could just be a temporary situation until they get to some form of agreement with a face-to-face diplomatic meeting.
1: Mm. You mentioned the fear of contagion from other nations. Where else might the diplomatic fault lines be? Who else is at risk of following Algeria?
5: Yeah, and that's an interesting question, Julian, because it's hard to put the UAE to one side. It's such a critical country in the whole of the Gulf when it comes to trade, when it comes to financial deals as well. Just now we see the UAE leader in Germany on a huge state visit. They just announced 40 billion euros of new investment into Germany. But there are countries who are increasingly getting frustrated with the UAE and particularly their ties with Israel. So you have the likes of Pakistan, who have obviously drawn concerns with the UAE, particularly over the last few months, as they've not necessarily taken a side, but they've given an inkling as to who they will support in the future and who they will have stronger diplomatic ties with when we get out of this conflict here in the region. And so I wouldn't be surprised if there will be other countries like Pakistan, perhaps other African nations as well, who will look closely at the relationship with UAE and how that looks going forward, particularly which camp the UAE decides to go in when they try and get out of the conflict that they're currently in between Israel and Iran.
1: Mm. Inzia, I wonder if I could just ask you about various other things that are happening this week. We know that the Arabian travel market is about to start, but also Monocle's media summit takes place in Dubai later in the week. Just give us a quick heads up on that.
5: Yeah, so Georgina, I'm just currently up at the 24th floor of Jumeirah Emirates Towers looking down at all the traffic here in Dubai. And I have to say, it has picked up massively over the last couple of weeks. And that also gives us a sense when we see the event season. And there are so many events. I think there's around 80 events or something in the next 3 months here in Dubai alone. And two of those are Arabian Travel Market, one which starts on Monday. And this is huge. It's less than a kind of a tourism showcase this year and a bit more of a recovery summit, given what we've gone through over the last 6.5 months. And I was speaking yesterday to the Dubai tourism chief, and he said he feels that this is probably the most important one yet in this travel market's history. And Emirates Airlines were also telling me when I put to them how they will win back passengers who have maybe left the airline and gone to more kind of Asian airlines like Singapore Airways. And they said, well, they'll use ATM as a bit of a catalyst to win back those passengers. So that will be huge. And I think it will be important for Dubai. And then, yes, the Arab Media Summit is the largest media summit in the region. Monocle Radio will be there. We'll be broadcasting live. Our colleague Andrew Muller will join me and a wider team. And we'll get loads of amazing guests, information ministers from across the Gulf, we'll get some ministers here in the UAE, and we'll really talk about the role that the media plays when it comes to a conflict in a country which, you know, at times maybe has a bit of media censorship. But as a journalist who's based here, I'll be able to give a bit of insight into what it's been like reporting from this country, which has been in the middle of a war.
1: And I very much look forward to hearing that, Inzi. Thank you. That's Inzamam Rashid, Monocle's Gulf correspondent in Dubai. Now, still to come on the programme.
0: Buckle up, ladies and gentlemen. We'll find out why K-pop has gone all in for Brazil. Stay tuned to The Globalist.
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1: Past 7:21, you're listening to The Globalist on Monocle Radio with Emma Nelson and me, Georgina Godwin. And we'll continue now with today's newspapers. Joining us here in the studio is Freddie Fulston, who's a journalist at Bloomberg and The Times. He's a new paper reviewer. Fresh blood for us, Emma.
0: Excellent. Good morning. Before we sink our claws in, how did we find you? Tell us a little bit about yourself.
7: Well, so I'm a freelance journalist at Bloomberg and The Times, and I actually just reached out directly.
1: Because you're a listener?
7: Because I'm a listener of The Globalist, The Briefing, the whole shebang you've got here. So
0: we have a fan.
1: Do you think?
7: Have a fan.
1: I mean, presumably you reached out because you like it.
7: Let's see how the paper review goes. But
0: let's jump in.
1: Yeah, let's start actually with this story you've chosen. This is about Russia coercing migrants to fight. So there's quite a lot of coverage. Politico's talking about it. France 24 is talking about it. There were big articles in the Sunday papers talking particularly about people from Africa being taken there. Just tell us, what is the detail on this?
7: So in terms of the detail, Amnesty International have put out this report saying that Russia is illegally trafficking an increasing number of foreigners to fight in Ukraine. The key thing here is they're trying to fill a vast troop shortage. 500,000 Russians having been killed, according to Western intelligence estimates so far, an extraordinary number. 1,000 being recruited every day. And this report is showing that they are now targeting people from low-income countries, usually people who are under 40, younger men, to go and fight on false pretenses. Mm. Pretty much saying, if you come to Russia, we can offer you some sort of civilian job, such as truck driving. But then as soon as they arrive in Russia, people from Somalia, Sierra Leone, lower income countries, they're being taken, you know, having their passport taken and then shipped to the front line. So it's also a very sad story in a way, but really, really important in terms of the Russian troop numbers.
1: And the human stories coming through about this, as you say, that they're promised another job, they're told that they'll go and be accountants in Poland or something, taken to Russia, passports taken away, given uniforms, locked up, then shipped to the front lines, and according to some people, forced to walk in front of Russian soldiers across minefields.
7: Yeah.
1: I mean, they are seen as completely dispensable.
7: Completely dispensable. And, you know, war trafficking, human trafficking is most importantly illegal under international law. And that's something that's really important to remember here. They're not just cannon fodder. These are humans being shifted out illegally. And it's absolutely tragic what's happening. And I think it's really down to the lethality of the conflict, which is increasing. The number of troops they're having to bring in now because of lethal AI drone innovations and such. You've got this 20-mile kill zone on the battlefield where Russians are just being wiped out more and more easily by Ukrainian troops. I mean, Ukrainians do have the same troop shortfall problems as well, it must be said. But they're not resorting to slavery. They are by no means resorting to the same tactics.
0: Let's move on to the story. A migration of an entirely different nature. This idea that for the last few years there's been quite a lot of talk about London becoming less attractive to international wealthy workers. It is now becoming the case that it's the Brits who are going too. I mean, being able to find places, not just like, you know, the Frankfurts and the Berlins of this and the Parises of this world, but they are now choosing slightly new and fresh destinations such as Greece.
7: Yeah, and it's perhaps one to bear in mind for your jet set Monocle Radio listeners. But yes, Londoners in particular are resorting to leaving the capital essentially because of the what they see as a sort of high tax environment. They're going to countries like Greece. So this is really rather a new one, which is offering tax exemptions on overseas income in particular, income that you earn overseas. It's not the first to do it. I mean, Milan have had their what's called an empty London drive, actually actively targeting London and pulling people away with also various flat taxes and various incentives to move. And I think it's interesting because people are moving for tax efficiency rather than perhaps for lifestyle.
0: I don't know. I think Greece might be quite a good idea.
7: I think it would be a good idea.
0: Not just the tax attractions there.
7: Yeah, yeah. I mean, certainly the weather. I mean, we've got autumn coming up, but, you know, there's some fantastic things. Culture in London, the heritage, the theatre season, if that's what you're into. Many, many reasons to stay as well.
0: Again, culture's not bad in Greece.
7: Yeah. That's true. I mean,
0: been around for a while.
7: Why see a Greek play when you can, you know, why not see a Greek play? Just
1: Let's continue the discussion about tax, though, and tourists, because tourism tax in Europe is becoming a much bigger thing, and it's a nice little earner.
7: It is. I mean, especially for cities like Rome, earning up to $200 million a year from this. And that's all money that can be invested straight back into local amenities, into cleaning up the city and making the city actually more appealing to tourists. So, like you said, some countries have had particular success with this. Italy, Venice, it hasn't quite solved the over-tourism problem, but certainly, like I say, that money has been successfully reinvested. And it's something that the UK is now looking at as well. It's something that Edinburgh has been doing for a while. I mean, they've had a 5% levy on overnight stays. And that's, again, that money can be feeded back into cleaning the streets and things like that. However, some people saying, you know, it's just making staying actually that extra expense is really hitting them. I mean, one example on the BBC, the Scottish Ballet were saying they have to pay £200,000 just to tour their staff around Edinburgh, their team of 150 performers, and actually that extra 5% levy really hitting certain customers and guests in that way. So,
0: Freddie, thank you very much indeed for joining us in the studio. That was Freddie Fulston, freelance journalist at Bloomberg and The Times, bringing us a paper review. 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
1: Now, here's what else we're keeping an eye on today. Iran-backed Houthi forces have seized Yemen's strategic Red Sea port of Mocha and advanced towards the Bab el-Mandeb Strait, a vital route for global trade. The escalation has intensified fears over energy supplies and pushed oil prices close to $109 a barrel. Canada plans to produce millions of drones over the next 2 years and send a third of them to Ukraine. Prime Minister Mark Carney has also announced $254 million in air defence equipment during President Vladimir Zelensky's visit. And the United States is marking the 25th anniversary of the September the 11th attacks, in which nearly 3,000 people were killed. Memorial ceremonies are taking place at the sites in New York, Washington and Pennsylvania. This is The Globalist. Stay tuned.
0: Next on the programme, we head to Helsinki, where the city's Design Week, alongside the annual Habitare Furniture Fair, showcases the latest and greatest in Finnish design.
1: It's a 10-day event that attracts well over 100,000 visitors and, beyond showcasing Nordic design and architecture, encourages people to think about how design can improve our lives and our cities. Monocle's Petri Bertsov sent us this report.
8: In its 21st year, Helsinki Design Week has grown into a citywide festival that takes over the Finnish capital for 10 days, attracting well over 100,000 visitors. When you hear the word Design Week, you're probably thinking about exhibitions and product launches. Helsinki Design Week has those, of course, but it's also about something more. It looks at design in all of its forms and the role that design plays and can play in shaping our cities. This year, the focus was on the role design can play in making cities more vibrant and livable, as the festival's founder, Kari Korkman, explains.
2: What we are most excited about is our two-year plan in collaboration with the city of Helsinki. How to revitalize the city center, how to make it vibrant again, because this is something that most of the cities around the world are struggling with because of the e-commerce and because of the remote work. And we have a plan, and this is really exciting.
8: And let me guess, it involves design.
2: It certainly does, at least design thinking, because how we in Helsinki Design Week define design, it's not so much product related. That's how it started. But today, of course, we are talking about services, but we are talking about mainly how to beat challenges, how to solve problems through design thinking.
8: These are lofty goals, and as such, they risk turning an event like this into an academic workshop rather than something with a sense of occasion and excitement. But Helsinki Design Week had so much more going on. Its popular design market drew local design lovers looking for good deals on everything from furniture to fashion. At the same time, an event series called Design Diplomacy saw embassies from various countries open their doors to the public and showcase interesting designers from their respective nations. When you visit Helsinki during Design Week, the event is impossible to miss. Occupying the city's busy waterfront was a giant 7-meter-tall model of the famous Alvar Aalto vase, built in cooperation by the Finnish heritage brand Iittala and the Norwegian aluminium producer Hydro. Here is Hydro's Jakob Nielsen.
9: When you walk up to the pavilion from a distance, we're at the harbor front here, it's quite monumental. So everyone who knows about aluminium from before, we have made lots of friends in the design industry all over Europe. Everyone who knows about aluminium will see, oh, this is aluminium. So they will immediately make the connection. So what is Hydro doing with that and with Iittala, which is pretty cool. So basically, we're trying to be present in the industry. Obviously, we're marketing aluminium as a material. We think it's a good material for loads of things, including construction pieces like this.
8: Equally popular and thought-provoking was the Futura House in the city's botanical garden, which was probably the most photographed object at this year's

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1: To sort of speak to the future of living. So instead of being focused on what is traditional living today, we wanted to propose, I think, a vision for living, a vision where we can downscale, we live with less, but we live with what's important to us. So we really also reached out to, you know, some of the people we have worked with previously or some of the people we wanted to work with. So Inga Bell for her artworks, Kukapuru lamps, because they're created for a domed ceiling. So it really gave us also an opportunity to sort of reach out and say, do you want to be part of this future vision?
2: Taking place alongside Helsinki Design Week was Finland's key furniture and interior design fair, Habitare, which attracted well over 40,000 visitors. It showcased the latest and greatest in Finnish design from popular brands such as Nikari, Hakola, Finarte, Sector Design and Varni. It is a consumer-focused fair where local families come to buy furniture, and it is very important to local brands such as the wooden furniture maker Tebian, as the founder Teppo Lakaniemi explains.
3: For me, I think this is the most important event of the year because this is only time when I don't have any shop or my furniture. You just can see the pictures on my website, debian.fi. So this is the only place where people can come to touch it and feel it and see it. So it's, yes, we sell and we sell a lot here.
2: But as with Helsinki Design Week, Habitare also went beyond just launching new furniture, as the event's creative lead, Päivi Helander, explains.
4: We have been pushing that a couple of past years that we want to be in real dialogue with the industry, with the young designers, on kind of also sense what is in the air, and we want to kind of create prototyping and that kind of things that everything doesn't need to be finished. And it's, I think, something really important in this year's that we have the idea of imperfectness and accidents and coincidences and things like that that kind of create creativity. If you have only finalized things, it's not so exciting maybe. And we want to also give surprises to the audience that are really like love to come here every year, that they have some novelties always.
2: Both Habitare and Helsinki Design Week celebrate and showcase great design. But they also want visitors to think about the role of design in our lives, in making our cities better, and our planet more livable. For Monocle in Helsinki, I'm Petri Burtsov.
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6: It's time now for an urbanism roundup with Monocle's contributing editor in Edmonton, Sheena Rossiter. Sheena, hello to you.
7: Hello.
6: Sheena, you're in Edmonton, as I said, and cities, particularly where you are still struggling to get people back downtown. Why does this matter?
7: Yeah, well, here in North America, it's much different than Europe. So just to start out, our cities are so much more car dependent, and probably with the only real exception in North America being New York City. So cities across the continent are just really struggling to get people downtown because of access to downtown. And people just want to take a step back. And I just want to give you a bit of a bigger picture of why we need more people to get downtown. We need more people to get downtown in cities because typically that's where a lot of your tax base for city budgets comes from, also known as property taxes. It comes from downtown, from those commercial properties, which are typically located in these city centers. So put simply, cities need people working, living, and playing downtown. But in North America, they've really struggled to reactivate the cores, so to speak, to get that pre-COVID foot traffic back. And with work from home measures, downtowns have really suffered quite a bit.
5: Sheena, it's Emma. So just tell us what cities have been trying to do to fix this.
7: Well, in the province of Ontario, which is Canada's most populous province, workers who do work for the provincial government have been ordered back to the office. And that's an attempt to help stimulate the economy, and especially the country's largest

0: largest city, Toronto. Other cities, regions, and companies have been trying to adopt these same measures. We've heard the famous thoughts from JP Morgan Chase CEO Jamie Dimon, who, and his complete anti-work from home thoughts. Now, back to my point that a lot of American cities are car dependent. So one mayor in Canada's capital, Ottawa, I should say a mayoral candidate, has suggested that making all street parking free in cities downtown will be one of the reasons that will help get people back downtown. This is an idea from a candidate named Alex Lawson, whose campaign promises to make the street parking free in the city's core. Lawson rolled out this policy idea last week, saying that the difference between what cities collect in parking fees and the cost to remain the existing system is essentially negligible.
1: And do you think that idea would work?
0: Well, some critics have said that this would actually create more hurdles for drivers and not help businesses at all. So according to Marco Milojevic, who's the chair of Strong Towns Ottawa, which is a local nonprofit that advocates for better city planning, he said it would actually create more losses. So let's just look at this here. Paid parking in Ottawa, like most cities, it typically exists in high demand areas that will only increase if these parking fees are eliminated. And that's going to leave drivers traveling farther to park and causing more pollution, noise, and danger on the road. So on-street parking spaces, so far, they generate about $9.8 million last year in Ottawa, with $7.4 million going towards costs of covering things like snow clearing, something that's essential in a winter city like Ottawa. And that wouldn't exist if you didn't have those parking spots that you're charging for if you were offering it for free. So the idea of having free street parking would actually be kind of backwards to help people get downtown.
2: This is all well and good, but there is no clear sign at the moment that anybody, especially in the United States, is thinking of abandoning the car and making things less dependent on the four, on those four wheels.
0: Oh, absolutely not. You know, a lot of in recent times, especially I would say pre-Trump two term in office, a lot of cities were trying to implement active modes of transportation. That's still very much the case, such as walking, biking, running, even taking e-scooters, not to mention public transport. This was part of the really big push from the Paris Climate Accord. As we know, 196 countries agreed to these measures to hold temperatures 2 degrees Celsius, no more than 2 degrees Celsius above pre-industrial levels. So we know now that we've blown through these measures, and in the U.S., we've seen a big reversal under the Trump administration, with cars being associated with more with masculinity. That was really on front and center this past weekend in Washington, D.C., when you saw "Freedom doesn't ring, it revs." That was a tagline for the IndyCar race that took place in Washington, D.C. And as we're seeing with Trump in his second term, especially getting rid of EV mandates and having reversed other active transport and environmentally friendly ones, you don't really see that changing anytime soon. And in Canada as well, you don't see that happening as much as well. For example, recently in Ontario, the provincial government took the city of Toronto to court to get rid of bike lanes to bring them back to cars, and they won. So we don't really see cars being exhausted here, so to speak, in North America. That's still the primary mode of transportation.
2: Monocle's contributing editor in Edmonton, Sheena Rossiter, thank you so much for joining us on the line. You're listening to The Globalist on Monocle Radio with Emma Nelson and Georgina Godwin.
3: IQ, EQ, and AI. 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
1: Today marks the 25-year anniversary of the September the 11th, 2001 attack on America. But instead of a day of remembrance, it has, at least in part, become focused, as so many things are these days, on Donald Trump.
2: Well, we'll have more on the 9/11 anniversary on the Monocle Daily tonight. But for a look at what we learned this week and starting off with Trump's comments on that anniversary, here's Andrew Muller.
4: We learned this week who the real hero was 25 years ago today amid the fear, chaos and grief of the United States' darkest hour.
5: I was building a big building in New York and I took the whole crew down there right after this happened and they had no hesitation. Everybody went down with me. We went down as a big group of people.
4: Do go on.
5: We had other buildings. The United States Steel Building was creaking, really creaking. Now, we thought it was going to fall down. The truth is it creaked a lot. It creaked. It still creaks.
4: Well, they want to get that looked at.
5: I'll never forget two firemen. We thought it was coming down on top of us, and two firemen, big, strong guys, and I'm not the smallest guy in the world. They grabbed me under the arm and said, got to get out of here, and they literally lifted me up. This is not easy to do. I'm big. They lifted me up, and they started running with me. I said, fellas, I can run myself.
4: We learned, in fairness, as we occasionally do, that it's sometimes difficult not to be impressed by US President Donald Trump's willingness, indeed eagerness, to talk the most astonishing bollocks before the least appropriate audience, i.e. it's not just that none of this happened, it's that he was telling the story to a crowd of actual emergency workers who actually responded to the dreadful events of September 11th, 2001, on which we did not learn but already knew Trump was actually chiefly preoccupied with this startling enhancement of his real estate portfolio.
6: Well, it was an amazing phone call I made. 40 Wall Street actually was the second tallest building in downtown Manhattan, and it was actually before the World Trade Center was the tallest, and then when they built the World Trade Center, it became known as the second tallest, and now it's the tallest.
4: Although, and with due acknowledgement that fact-checking Trump is an exercise in futility akin to reciting the meditations of Marcus Aurelius to a recently disturbed wasp's nest, even that wasn't true. Trump's 40 Wall Street was, in 2001, and is today, 7 meters shorter than 70 Pine Street. So there. But we learned that this was not the only disputable claim the president would make this week. And we learned this from the Republican Party's exciting new midterm convention, an innovation at least as necessary as antlers on a spacesuit.
5: Only I can make this promise to you. And here is my promise. If the Republicans win the House of Representatives and the United States Senate, both of them, I will issue a dividend to every adult citizen in the United States of America for $5,000.
4: But we learned that it is unfair to exclusively mock the United States for its susceptibility to snake oil purveyors wearing the kind of suits usually favored by the proprietors of the kind of car yard garrisoned by big inflatable humanoid figures with wavy arms. We learned that anything the Americans can do, the British can do, if on a much lower budget. And we learned this from the Party Conference of Reform UK, present vehicle of absentee Clacton MP Nigel Farage, and a party which had until relatively recently been topping opinion polls.
7: They're coming to take me away, haha. They're coming to take me away, ho-ho.
4: We are playing this annoying 1966 novelty hit not merely as a commentary upon the general psychological equilibrium of Reform UK conference attendees, but because it was recorded by Jerry Samuels, aka Napoleon XIV. Seriously, this whole thing is about to fall together seamlessly. Stick with it.
8: They're coming to take me away.
4: Right. We learned from this conclave of the keenest minds in British blood and soil seething that whatever the insufferable metropolitan elites may sneer from their ivory towers in between slurps of soy latte, this is a party with its thumb firmly on the pulse of the median British voter.
9: Big debate. Should the last French emperor and first president Should the body be returned to France? And we're going to have a proper debate about that too.
4: We are well aware that Nigel Farage was not actually declaring Reform UK policy as such, merely responding to a silly question at a press conference, and that therefore this is all a pretty cheap jape on our part, but we don't care because, trust us, there is an absolutely belting punchline close at hand. Indeed, we would at this time earnestly counsel lacing yourself into some sort of truss to prevent your sides from literally splitting. We learned, or at least surmised, for the purposes of teeing this payoff up, that Farage's interest in repatriating Napoleon III, that he may enjoy the rest of his eternal rest back home, may be related to the generally tolerant attitude of France's Second Empire towards Farage's own French Protestant forebears. Because in politics, it's not what you know, but who you know. For Monocle Radio, I'm Andrew Muller.
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2: Here in London. Now, what could topple the crown of K-pop when it comes to popularity in South Korea? Well, if we are to look at the way music is going, it could be from Brazil. Brazilian funk is having a moment, with several superstar artists incorporating the rhythms and explosive percussions into their songs to add a touch of secret sauce. Have a listen to this.

0: Emma, stop dancing.
1: Oh, that was that. What was that called?
0: Bloody Paradise.
1: And wasn't it just
0: a song by the K-pop superstars NHYPEN? Well, in a moment, we're going to cross to Seoul to find out what all the fuss is about, because neither Emma nor I can understand it.
1: But we're new to this.
0: Let's get the thoughts of Monocle's music curator, Fernando Augusto Pacheco.
2: Brazilian funk and K-pop? Well, if I may say, it's the perfect combination. It's no surprise that Brazilians are big fans of the genre. In fact, Brazil is the fifth country that consumes K-pop worldwide, according to Spotify. There's something about the two music styles that just mingle so well. It's about the punchy electronic drums of Brazilian funk and the efficient hooks of K-pop. Brazilian funk is an exciting music style. It's fresh, and it is one of the most influential rhythms in the international charts today. Everyone wants a little taste of it. It's catchy, bouncy. You literally can't stay still while you're listening to it.
3: Your name's stuck on my tongue. No words, but say too much. Every time I wanna go and get gone, you stop me with one touch.
2: Some of our top artists in Brazil have worked with Korean artists. A match made in heaven. Here is lovely Anita with boy band TXT.
4: I know what you like.
2: Or Brazil's drag queen Pablo Vittar with girl group and mix.
4: Can you hear that?
2: This is a cultural collaboration I'm signing up for. From Monocle, I'm Fernando Augusto Pacheco.
1: Thank you for that blast of something, Fernando Augusto Pacheco. To tell us more about this incredible fusion, we're joined now from Los Angeles by Bernie Cho, who's president of the Seoul-based K-pop agency DFSB Collective and a regular here on Monocle Radio. A very good morning to you, Bernie.
5: Always good to be back.
1: Good to have you. Now, we're not just talking about a direct challenge to K-pop's crown here, are we? We're just talking about a fresh sound.
5: Absolutely. Right now, you know, when people listen to K-pop anywhere, anytime in the world, they recognize different elements, whether it's rock, electronic, hip-hop, but now more and more, a bit of that Brazilian funk and that Brazilian spice is making its way into a lot of the biggest and arguably best K-pop hits. And what's fascinating is it's not just a creative decision, it's also very much a commercial decision as well.
0: So why is K-pop and Brazilian funk such a natural fit, Bernie?
5: Well, before we take a dive forward, we need to take a slight step back. Whether it's social media followers or subscribers, but more importantly, audio and video streaming of K-pop globally, it turns out South Korea, the home of K-pop, is not even the number one market. If anything, it's number four. Over 90% of followers and streaming is from outside of Korea. And one of the top markets is actually Brazil.
0: That's extraordinary. So, I mean, Brazilians are listening to K-pop more than Koreans are. Where are the other top markets, Bernie?
5: Well, right now, the United States is near the top. Japan has historically been near the top, but also a few surprises. Indonesia, Thailand, the Philippines, and even Vietnam are quickly rising. But what's really fascinating is Latin America has become one of the most thriving markets for K-pop. If we just look at BTS and Arirang and looked at the numbers on streaming, Brazil was number two behind the U.S. for the new BTS album. And then more importantly, on YouTube, Brazil was not only number three and number one for Latin American countries, but four Latin American countries were the most YouTube watching, YouTube liking, YouTube viewing K-pop fans, or I should say BTS fans. Why? And so this is something that no one can ignore.
1: Do we know why this is the case? Because on first listen, you actually think that maybe a more cynical ear might suggest that this is K-pop trying to, you know, build upon the likes of Bad Bunny, not Brazilian, but of the Latin American genre.
5: Possibly, maybe, but from what I've hear and from what I've seen, and more importantly, from my experience so far, is that K-pop is always looking for the next big thing to stay relevant and stay fresh. And right now, just globally, Brazilian music is not just Brazilian music, but more importantly, Brazilian music artists are very much on the up and up. And so it doesn't come as a surprise that some Brazilian artists want to collaborate with K-pop artists, but more importantly, K-pop artists wanting to do more with not just Brazilian music, but Brazilian music artists, and now more importantly, the Brazilian music market, because right now it has emerged and has become one of the biggest markets for K-pop acts whenever they go on world tours.
0: I wonder if this is a safe way to allow the sort of clean-cut K-pop stars to play at being naughty boys.
5: Or naughty girls. I think one of the really interesting things about this sort of trend and phenomena is that what we're starting to see is, in many ways, more Asian music fans who are into K-pop are now beginning to learn more and more about Brazilian music, and obviously vice versa. A lot of Brazilian music fans, I think, are appreciative of the fact that K-pop artists are not necessarily culturally appropriating, but very much influenced, inspired, integrating, interpolating, and just making Brazilian music a little bit more international.
1: But just speaking, just going back to the sort of the characterization, the good thing about K-pop is that the stars themselves are incredibly clean cut and very, very well behaved. But when you look at the videos now, if you just look at N-Hype and Bloody Paradise, that track we heard a minute ago, I mean, handcuffs are there.
5: Well, I think that was probably put in there so that people like you and me can talk about it. You know, as much as the song is great, the video is obviously very compelling as well. And I think that, playing a little risque is probably something that although it feels a little bit controversial, it still plays within a lot of safety guardrails and perhaps maybe guidelines as well.
0: You know, we can talk about it sort of fitting together musically, beautifully and all the rest of it, but is this also just a very cynical, bottom line driven decision? You can see the market's great in Brazil, so just mash the two up and you'll clean up. Is that where it comes from?
5: You know, I think that, obviously some people might be a little bit cynical, but for me, I see this as very much part of the sort of evolution and reinvention, reboot, and more importantly, pivoting of K-pop, because as it's becoming more global, it's very apparent that not just the artists, but the singers, and more importantly, the songwriters and producers are going wider, farther, deeper in terms of their sort of inspiration pool. And the fact that as K-pop is going more global, they're taking on more global inspirations and ideas. So for me, it just feels a bit more of a natural extension on K-pop, you know, trying to spread its popularity to not just new markets, but emerging markets as well.
1: Bernie, I fear we have but 10 seconds to answer this question. If you had never dipped your toe into this, what's your entry-level K-pop Brazilian funk track that we should all be listening to?
5: Well, I think right now, and again, you kind of alluded to it already, is you got to not just listen to, but you got to watch the song from ATEEZ. They have gone extremely viral with not just the audio, but more importantly, the visuals. And the particular sort of dance move that ATEEZ has going on is just lighting up all the social medias and short form video.
0: Fantastic. Bernie,
5: platforms.
0: Thank you so much. We've got to rush off to go and listen to that immediately, don't we?
1: Absolutely. I have it on somewhere. That's all the time we have for today's programme. The warmest thanks to all our guests and to the producers, Thomas Waterhouse, Chris Chermack, Tom Webb. Our researcher was Kayleigh Martin, and our studio manager was Christy O'Grady, with editing assistance by Mariella Bevan and Steph Chungu.
0: I'm Georgina Godwin.
1: And I'm Emma Nelson.
0: Goodbye.
1: Thank you for listening. Have a great weekend.

0: You're listening to Monocle Radio in association with Chanel Watches. Seven times stronger than steel, the J12 ceramic is unmatched in its resistance to abrasions over time. Yet its greatest strength lies in its softness. Polished with diamond powder, it feels as smooth as silk against the skin. Combined with the Calibre 12.1 manufacturer movement, the exceptional material embodies all the expertise and cutting-edge technology of Chanel watchmaking. An invincible softness that becomes one with whomever wears it. Chanel Watches, official timekeeper of Monocle Radio.
1: It's 1600 in Seoul, 9 a.m. in Rome, 8 a.m. here in London, and 1 a.m. in Mexico City. That's the time on Monocle Radio, brought to you by Chanel Watches. From Studio One at Midori House in London, I'm Georgina Godwin. Now, Emma Nelson and I have just done The Globalist, and you can listen back to today's show online or wherever you get your podcasts. And don't forget, the show does go out live every weekday between 7 and 8 a.m. London time. And there'll be another live look at the day's biggest stories on The Briefing at midday London time. Now, coming up this hour, it's the Foreign Desk Explainer, and then Andrew Muller stays on to give us the latest episode of The Foreign Desk. We'll find out who's in the hot seat for the big interview, and of course, we'll be playing you some great music too. Now, the headlines. Iran-backed Houthi forces have seized Yemen's strategic Red Sea port of Mocha and advanced towards the Bab el-Mandeb Strait, a vital route for global trade. The escalation has intensified fears over energy supplies and pushed oil prices close to $109 a barrel. Canada plans to produce millions of drones over the next 2 years and send a third of them to Ukraine. Prime Minister Mark Carney has also announced $254 million in air defence equipment during President Volodymyr Zelensky's visit. And the United States is marking the 25th anniversary of the September the 11th attacks, in which nearly 3,000 people were killed. Memorial ceremonies are taking place at the sites in New York, Washington and Pennsylvania. And that's your Monocle Radio News.

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1: Earlier this week, King Charles III was presented with a bill for $10 billion, give or take. Alert listeners may have already surmised that this is a crassly reductive and or crashingly sensationalist presentation of events, cynically essayed in order to keep the passing punter tuned in beyond the opening paragraph. They are, of course, correct, but don't knock it. It worked. Brandishing the invoice was a delegation led by Jamaica's Culture Minister, Olivia Grange. The National Council on Reparations, as the pertinent body is formally called, is not actually expecting Charles to write them a cheque. But they do want him to undertake some specific actions. At issue is slavery and the belief that the legacy of the transatlantic slave trade still burdens those nations who were directly affected by it, nearly two centuries after the United Kingdom passed the Slavery Abolition Act of 1833. This is not unique to Jamaica. In June this year, the Next Steps Conference in Accra brought together representatives of many countries who want more than an apology. Though Jamaica is working towards becoming a republic, Charles remains, for the moment, its head of state. Jamaica wants Charles to employ the powers of that role to put three questions to the Judicial Committee of the Privy Council. The Privy Council, for listeners new to the United Kingdom's constitutional eccentricities, is a body of eminences empanelled to advise the sovereign. These are usually current or former politicians, civil servants, judges and bishops who have developed sufficiently aristocratic streaks of grey around the jowls or temples, and appointment is for life. Despite this, meetings of the Privy Council are undertaken without chairs, the thinking being that this keeps proceedings brisk. Yes, it's a standing committee. The Privy Council's Judicial Committee, or JCPC, remains the highest court of appeal for a bunch of British overseas territories and some Commonwealth nations, Jamaica among them. The three questions Charles's petitioners would like him to put to these sages are as follows. 1. Whether the enslavement of Africans in Jamaica was legal under English law. 2. Whether it broke international law. 3. Whether Britain now has a legal duty to provide redress. Charles, to be clear, will not decide whether these inquiries are passed along. His role in this process, like his role in many other things, is largely ceremonial. He will act on the advice of his government. But the wider question of what would happen if the JCPC did happen to find in favour of the Jamaicans has already been kind of answered. Andy Burnham is the latest of several British prime ministers to reiterate that the UK is not going to pay reparations. This is understandable. Any British government that announced that it was going to spend billions of pounds of present-day taxpayers' money to compensate for the historical grievances of other nations would be chased out of office by tea time, and besides which, if it was established that it was possible to stick Britain of all countries with the tab for imperial misdeeds plus interest, who knows where it would stop. Jamaica knows all this, which prompts the question of why Jamaica is doing this. It is, at least in part, politics. In any corner of the world over which the Union Jack once flew, and however broadly cordial relations between former colony and former coloniser may now be, one rarely loses votes by taking a swipe at the British. And this particular issue is, unusually in politics, a no-lose proposition for politicians who embrace it. If your request is rejected or ignored, at least you tried, and you further material for grievance next time your economy or your polls slip. If, by some astonishing sequence of events, you succeed, you'll be on a postage stamp. This particular endeavour may also be a negotiating position. Grange is also seeking the return of some Jamaican artefacts present possessed by the British Museum, a more plausible goal. There may nevertheless be some nervousness at large in British circles because, as Jamaica also well knows, there is a precedent of sorts for a demand akin to theirs being answered in the affirmative. Because the UK has previously paid reparations for slavery, not to enslaved people or their descendants, but to the people who imprisoned and exploited them. Under the Slave Compensation Act of 1837, £20 million was paid out on 46,000 claims by slaveholders deprived of their human property. It was a fabulous sum, around 40% of the British government's annual outgoings of the time, and was raised by securing loans which were only finally paid off in 2015. When Jamaica and other countries argue that costs can outlive events, they have a case. What is less easy to judge, of course, is exactly who owes exactly what to exactly whom for things done by and to people long dead, and or the circumstances in which a debt of this kind might be declared settled. Everyone's ancestors have, and everyone's nation has, done something dreadful to somebody. Jamaica's petition has already sparked a minor culture war kerfuffle, conservative opinionators harumphing about the risks the Royal Navy's West Africa squadron ran to end the slave trade, the fortune subsequently spent on aid to African and Caribbean countries, and so forth. The argument is unwinnable and unlosable. That's why we'll keep having it. For Monocle Radio, I'm Andrew Muller.
0: Many thanks to Andrew. He'll be back a little bit later with the main Foreign Desk programme. We'll take a break.
2: It was this idea of making a slow journalism magazine. 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

0: French track there from Kungs versus Cooking on Three Burners. It's called This Girl, and it takes us to a break.
1: He's convinced, I think, that the only way Russia wins wars is by outlasting everybody else. And he's also convinced himself that somehow his mission is to recreate the Russian Empire.
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0: You are listening to Monocle Radio in association with Chanel Watches. The strength of the Caliber 12.1 manufacture movement lies in its uncompromising robustness. Yet it is the infinite smoothness with which it delivers the seconds that guarantees the J12's flawless chronometric precision. Visible behind is a perfectly circular oscillating weight and 191 meticulously assembled components reflecting the prowess of the Caliber 12.1, the embodiment of Chanel's watchmaking excellence with understated strength. Chanel Watches, official timekeeper of Monocle Radio.
1: It's 2100 in Auckland, 11 a.m. in Beirut, 9 a.m. here in London and 7 a.m. in Nuuk. That's the time on Monocle Radio, brought to you by Chanel Watches. Hello from Studio One at Midori House in London. I'm Georgina Godwin. Now, still to come today, we've got the Foreign Desk. Very shortly, The Briefing is live with an in-depth look at what's making news right around the world. That's at midday London time. And we also have the big interview. Plus, of course, lots of great music. Now, it's the headlines. Iran-backed Houthi forces have seized Yemen's strategic Red Sea port of Mokha and advanced towards the Bab el-Mandeb Strait, a vital route for global trade. The escalation has intensified fears over energy supplies and pushed oil prices close to $109 a barrel. Canada plans to produce millions of drones over the next 2 years and send a third of them to Ukraine. Prime Minister Mark Carney has also announced $254 million in air defence equipment during President Volodymyr Zelensky's visit. And the United States is marking the 25th anniversary of the September the 11th attacks, in which nearly 3,000 people were killed. Memorial ceremonies are taking place at the sites in New York, Washington and Pennsylvania. And that's your Monocle Radio News.

0: Stand by for the return of Andrew Muller.
1: Ask any number of passers-by to name a single nuclear power facility, past or present, and most, aside from thinking that you're a bit odd, weird question and so on, will say Chernobyl. The 1986 explosion in reactor number 4 at Chernobyl, in what was then the Soviet Union and is now Ukraine, was the realization of the worst fears which have shrouded nuclear energy since the first atom was split. It was a calamity of barely measurable proportions. As far away as the United Kingdom, to cite one more or less random example, sheep were subjected to regular testing for Chernobyl radiation until 2012. If there is a runner-up to Chernobyl's infamy, it is the Fukushima Daiichi nuclear plant in Japan, which melted down after being struck by an earthquake and tsunami in 2011. Current estimates for the cleanup still run north of $150 billion, and the timescale is measured in decades. Granted that the human, environmental, and economic costs of nuclear mishap can be colossal, but there is by now a makeable case that they could be outweighed by the human, environmental, and economic and strategic costs of not using nuclear energy. After Fukushima, Germany decided to phase out its nuclear plants. The last ones were decommissioned in April 2023, just as Germany was learning the hard way that its arrangement to buy cheap oil and gas from Russia was a liability, not an asset. We did not, as a species, stop boarding cruise ships because the Titanic sank, nor abandon trains after the wreck of the old 97. As the overarching menace of the climate crisis becomes less and less possible to ignore, and the near-term folly of depending on unreliable and/or unpleasant suppliers of fossil fuels is repeatedly demonstrated, nuclear energy is having a moment. Turkey, Poland, Egypt, and Bangladesh are building their first commercial nuclear reactors. South Korea, France, Canada, and especially China are stepping up their nuclear programs. Even Germany is starting to wonder if shutting all its reactors may have been hasty. Has nuclear energy been unfairly maligned? Might it actually solve more problems than it can possibly cause? And what are the strategic risks of not keeping up? This is the Foreign Desk.
2: And now we see really a new renaissance in terms of nuclear. So we see this across Europe, definitely, but also across the globe.
3: Of course, it is very obvious if you want to reduce CO2 emissions to choose the options that come fossil-free. That means renewables and nuclear. But the two together do not make up a good system.
4: You can see that nuclear now has a future, which I think we didn't think it was going to have a decade ago. China is very much part of that. China has used that decade to master the technology.
1: You're listening to The Foreign Desk with me, Andrew Muller. Our first interview was recorded at Almedalen Week on the Swedish island of Gotland earlier this summer. I was joined by Jacob Stedman, CEO of Swedish small modular reactor manufacturer Blikkala, and Tobias Hansen, country managing director of Hitachi Energy in Sweden. I began by asking Jacob if it surprised him that nuclear energy is still a subject of political debate.
5: I'm, of course, well aware that nuclear energy provokes emotions in people. I think it's asymmetric compared to other sources of power in the sense that it's so great potential, but obviously risks that people have sort of read and about and watched and be serious about. I think the more you talk about nuclear with people, the stronger support you get. The closer people live to a nuclear power plant, the more positive they become towards nuclear. So facts have a tendency to make people very positive to nuclear. For example, the statistic that nuclear is the safest form of electricity generation.
1: Just to follow that up, though, you mentioned series people may have seen, and I think everybody understands which series you're talking about. And excellent drama, though Chernobyl was, it probably wasn't terribly helpful to people in your line of work. But is that the problem as you see it, that the political debate around it is still based very much in the 1980s? And we've had half a century nearly of technological development since.
5: You're absolutely right. I mean, I think many people who have been vocal about opposition to nuclear are people whose views were shaped in the 70s, 80s, those big debates. I think typically when I discuss with strong opponents of nuclear, they don't really discuss how modern nuclear work. It's more like, are Manchester United going to win or Tottenham? It's not necessarily fact-based. It's more like a, you know, a position you take on a political subject. And that's, of course, not just for nuclear. I mean, that applies to other, I think, you know, types of generation. Wind has been quite polarizing in the US, for example, recently, which I think is also unfortunate.
1: Right. Tobias, what do you think on the subject of nuclear energy in particular? Is it that more education needs to be done? And if so, how can that work and who should be doing the educating?
2: No, but I think here the whole industry has a great responsibility actually to take that role. And just look at us as Hitachi Energy. We have a clear role to bring our competence to the table here. And we usually preach the message that all these different energy sources are needed and actually combining themselves in a good way. Actually, 2 years ago here at Almedalen, there was this big event who was called actually Nuclear Heart Wind. Mm-hmm. I think that was a fantastic approach because these two actually combine themselves in a very good way. One has the stability and the base part of the generation, and the other one a little bit up and down, but still adds a lot on as an ice on the cake from a competitiveness point of view. So actually the two works very well together.
1: I mean, Jacob, I think it's often useful to think about any issue not just in terms of what happens if we do this, but also what happens if we don't. Mm. If Europe does not keep up on nuclear energy and does not keep advancing on nuclear energy, what could be the possible consequences of that?
5: Well, we've seen one other way to power your continent has obviously been to import fossil fuels from Russia, subjecting yourself to blackmail from your major, biggest geopolitical rival. That, I think, didn't turn out so well. So I think it's quite clear that the world needs clean power today if we want to decarbonize the industry, electrify transport and so on. And I fully agree with Tobias that all sorts of power generation have serve a need. I worked quite a bit with wind before in a previous life. For consumers in power markets, having intermittent power reduces average power price because when the wind does blow, power prices go down, which is, of course, great for consumers. Mm-hmm. But I also agree with Tobias's point that you need a base load as a foundation of your power system. If you try to, as some people might argue, if you try to go full intermittent power, it will be a very costly exercise. And I think most people today, I mean, that's a strong 65% of Sweden support building new nuclear. In Poland, it's like 85%. So it's a very strong population support for building nuclear in Europe today.
1: I mean, Tobias, it's clearly not as much an issue in Sweden and one or two other countries, Poland, for example, as Jacob mentioned, as it is in others. But when you look at this from a global perspective, as obviously a company like Hitachi must, in your interactions with policymakers, what difficulties do they express in terms of how we pitch this to voters, how we bring people along where nuclear energy is concerned?
2: No, but I think it differs a lot. If I just go across Europe, I mean, there is quite different strategies and different approaches, and I have full respect for that. And I think it goes back to what also Jacob was saying, that it goes back to acceptance and also experience from the various power generation profiles. I mean, also in Sweden, it differs a lot. I mean, you have places where they have had nuclear plants forever and are extremely acceptable. And then you have another area that is not so much acceptable because of lack of experience of that. And I think we see that across Europe. And if you look from a policy point of view, I think many countries are doing multi-dimension approach. Just take UK as an example. They invested in Hinkley Point, massive nuclear program. And on top of that, they're also building the world's biggest offshore wind farms, the Dogger Bank and the Hornsea, etc. So this combination, I think, is quite common. Even France, I think, is a good example. 70% nuclear and really a nuclear state, but also now building massive gigawatt offshore wind farms. Mm-hmm. I think this is pretty much a common theme.
1: I mean, Tobias, there's clearly then going to be a market for new nuclear tech, new nuclear reactors. How does a company like Hitachi get out in front of the competition?
2: I mean, if you look from our experience, we share that picture very much that was painted right now, that this was, if you go back in time, this was the strong driver in the market, and we saw multiple projects across the globe. And if you look at today, Hitachi Energy has pretty much 70% of all nuclear in the world has some kind of Hitachi Energy scope or our former brands, but the same operation that we're running today. But then the last decade, it has not been there as a strong market driver in the same way. It was still growing a little bit, but not as renewables, for example. And now we see really a new renaissance in terms of nuclear. So we see this across Europe, definitely, but also across the globe, that this is coming back now. And I think also what we added as a piece to the table is the new generation of nuclear, mm-hmm. the SMRs and even the AMRs. And the generation four on top of that. So this is really developing. I think that's also attracting more projects.
1: Well, Tobias, just as a final lesson to draw out of this, and this has come up a few times this week, and it's come up a few times talking to people around the world the last few years as everyone looks at what Ukraine has learned about resilience in all sorts of ways. Is this the future, a much more diffused and spread out power grid?
2: I think there is not ones and zeros or this or that. I think this will be a nice complement of what we already have. I mean, if you go back in time, this energy system was looking completely different across the globe and also in Sweden. And it was quite simple systems. You had a generation in the north of Sweden and in the south of Sweden, and then you built a generation from one side to another and out mm-hmm. to the consumers. Today, it's looking different. We see the prosumers, we see even households with their own solar panels on the roof and own self-prosuming their own energy, so to say. And I think what we're speaking about now together with Blykalla here is a nice add-on that really fits into the picture, because you're going to have industries like data centers with a huge need of power that is not matching towards the old-fashioned built system. Mm-hmm. So this is really fitting like a glove.
1: That was Jacob Stedman, CEO of Blykalla, and Tobias Hansen, Country Managing Director of Hitachi Energy in Sweden. This is the Foreign Desk. You're listening to The Foreign Desk with me, Andrew Muller. Joining us now is Anke Weidlich, Professor in Sustainable Energy Systems at the University of Freiburg and a member of the German federal government's Expert Commission on Monitoring the Energy Transition. Anke, first of all, if we think about nuclear technology in itself, what has your research found about how it has changed / evolved over the years?
3: Currently, the state-of-the-art reactors that are being built are pretty much the same as we had in the 80s when there was a lot of expansion in Europe. And also the economics of nuclear energy are still the same. So you want to have a high utilization of the reactors once they are built. That means ideally they would run on all the way through, so every hour of the year. And that, of course, clashes somehow with the renewable system that is evolving at the same time. Not so much technically, because reactors can be also operated flexibly. You can ramp them up and down, but that means it's bad for the economic profitability, because the costs are simply higher per unit of energy produced if you don't use it all the time. But this is a general pattern that hasn't changed much, and it will also not change in the future, because the nuclear energy will always remain a capital-intensive technology. That means once you build it, you want to exploit it as much as possible, and that means it's not so flexible, or you wouldn't like to adjust it to the variability of renewables in the future, for example.
1: So is it more or less difficult to integrate nuclear power into a grid largely powered by renewables than it might have been to integrate nuclear energy with fossil fuels?
3: Yes. So if you combine it with fossil-based generation, then typically nuclear gets the first priority, as it's the cheapest, because, you only have the fuel rods that you replace after a couple of years, so there's not so much fuel cost. But in comparison to fossil energy, where every kilowatt hour you produce, you need the fuel. And if you produce less, you save on this fuel cost. That means you can combine it nicely with controllable gas-fired power generation, for example. And that gas-fired power generation, as it has also an opposite cost structure, means it's cheap to build, but then expensive to operate, while nuclear is the opposite, expensive to build and then cheap to operate. You want to combine it in a way that the flexibility comes from the gas-fired power plant and the not flexible operation is a nuclear power plant. And if you combine it with another technology that's not demand-driven, like variable renewable, that's, of course, not the perfect match. You still need something that you can build cheap, so to have the capacity, mm-hmm. but it is flexible and where the economics is not so bad if you don't use it throughout the whole year.
1: So, I mean, does that mean that governments, as you see it, might be tempted to make a decision between having nuclear energy and renewables, i.e. picking one or the other?
3: In my perception, of course, it is very obvious if you want to reduce CO2 emissions to choose the options that come fossil-free. That means renewables and nuclear. But unfortunately, the two together do not make up a good system. And that's the problem that is often overseen, because both technologies have a similar structure in that they are expensive to build, so capital intensive at the beginning, and then you don't want to operate that in a demand-driven way, or you can't. For renewables, they come like the weather dictates, and for the nuclear, you want to operate them as much as possible, otherwise they're not economic. And mixing the two is not ideal. And that's the problem. Because it's still, you think, okay, nuclear is a firm generation. Yeah, it's there when you want it. Yes, it is in principle, but that's not the most economic way to operate. And if you, the more you flexibilize, if you want to say it like that, the nuclear generation, the more expensive it gets. So then it loses the advantage. The advantage is that it's always there, but if you don't have anything to back it up with, so that you can follow the demand, then it's a problem also economically for nuclear energy.
1: Is there also a thing, and this is just something I was reading about, that ironically, perhaps Europe's changing climate might be quite good for solar energy, but it's more difficult for nuclear energy? Because I know Switzerland's shut down at least one of its nuclear plants several times this summer, and so did several other European reactors. Is that a problem nobody foresaw at the time?
3: Well, it's quite a well-known problem, and it's, of course, it's coming more often, because the higher the temperature in the rivers, the higher the likelihood that you have to shut down a power plant. But that's true for all thermal power plants, not necessarily only nuclear energy. So it can happen to fossil generation as well. The problem with nuclear is that the efficiency is not that high. It's typically in the order of 33%. That means you have a lot of heat that is generated as a byproduct of power generation. And that is a stronger limitation. So the more heat you generate, of course, the more often you can run into trouble when rivers are too warm, or also the sea, depending on what you use for cooling. So that's a problem for thermal power plants in general, and more severe for nuclear power plants.
1: Obviously, you're speaking to us from Germany, which has closed down its nuclear program. The last reactor shut in 2023. This was a very popular move at the time in the wake of the Fukushima disaster in Japan. It now seems to be less so. You have 55% of Germans saying they want nuclear energy back. The Chancellor Friedrich Merz calling closing it a grave strategic mistake. Do you see any prospect of it being restarted in Germany? And perhaps as somebody who actually does understand how this works, what's been your sense of the tenor of the debate and how well informed or otherwise it's been?
3: Mm-hmm. Of course, the shutdown was at the worst possible time. Electricity prices were extremely high. It was in the midst of the gas crisis. And of course, it was a bad timing. And it was also obviously economically not a good decision to shut down reactors that you could have used longer. But that's a completely different question from building new power plants. And I think those that think all the consequences through of rebuilding a nuclear economy in Germany are much more skeptical than those that just look at the specific situation that we had reactors that we shut down prematurely. So We have to separate these two discussions. Mm-hmm. Shutting down reactors that would still work is, of course, perceived very negatively. But on the other hand, there's not a too strong push towards new reactors.
1: That was Anke Weidlich, professor in sustainable energy systems at the University of Freiburg and a member of the German federal government's expert commission on monitoring the energy transition. You're listening to The Foreign Desk. This is The Foreign Desk on Monocle Radio. No one country is driving the nuclear renaissance, if that's what we're calling it, with the enthusiasm of China. Of all the reactors under construction around the world right now, half are going up in the People's Republic. But is domestic power all China wants from them? Well, joining us finally is Isabel Hilton, visiting professor at King's College London's Lau Institute and founder of China Dialogue. Isabel, let's start with the public mood in China. As far as it's ever possible to tell, is there any meaningful debate in China about the virtues of nuclear energy?
4: Once the state has made up its mind in China, opposition tends to be muted. So I think the last concerns that were very publicly aired was when the Fukushima accident happened. And there was a lot of concern in China, particularly about seafood, about the idea that the waste was being dumped in the ocean and that fish was no longer safe. And that was really the last public moment for concerns about nuclear. Since then, it's been pretty much a celebration of Chinese technology and Chinese mastery of complicated builds.
1: They are forging spectacularly ahead on this. I mean, certainly by recent US estimates, Chinese nuclear capacity has nearly doubled in the last decade alone. What is the big rush here?
4: Well, the big rush was all of the above, really. It grows out of the combination of China's pollution crisis, the great industrial revolution that China launched in the late 80s and the 90s. All of that needed energy. Now, the energy that China has natively is coal. That's highly problematic, both for domestic reasons and for, obviously, climate reasons. It has built a lot of big hydro, but they've pretty much dammed every river that can be productively dammed, working now on the Great Bend in the Brahmaputra, which is controversial because it's transboundary. And so nuclear was kind of what was going to be available if they could crack it. Of course, you know, China's nuclear story begins with military nuclear, as everybody's does. And that goes back to the 1960s. So there was a defection from the United States by Chinese scientists. They built a nuclear program in the early 60s and detonated. They had their first test in 1964. And characteristically, when a nation goes nuclear in the military sense, a civil nuclear program isn't far behind, partly for reassurance, partly because the kind of skills you need in a military program, you know, are readable across a civilian program. So you tend to maintain a civilian program, partly for PR reasons, but also to nurture the skills. And so in 1970, Zhou Enlai initiated the civilian nuclear energy program. At that point, it was really about power shortages, about the very rapidly growing need for power. And China had never built a civilian nuclear plant. So it starts again with China trying to do it itself, realizing quite quickly that that was going to take too long and there would be too many errors. So doing this thing, you know, from the 1980s, again, is very characteristic of Chinese economic development, inviting everybody in to build and insisting on technology transfer and on IP transfer. So that's really how it gets started in earnest.
1: Does China now think of it exclusively as a domestic program, or do they anticipate that if they become dominant in nuclear energy, if, for example, they end up outstripping the United States in terms of nuclear capacity, that this yet again becomes something they can export to those countries that they seek to make economically dependent on them?
4: China's nuclear program is now very much about exports. They have built more nuclear plants in a shorter time than any other country. As we know, nuclear plants are notoriously over budget and over time. China has now borrowed enough technology, acquired enough technology and built on it that it has its own model reactor. And you may recall that in the golden era between which Cameron and Osborne cultivated China, part of that was a nuclear deal. It was in part that China put money into Hinkley Point 2, the as yet unfinished French-designed nuclear plant, which is being built in the UK. And as a quid pro quo, David Cameron agreed to allow China to build its first overseas reactor. And this was important for China because there's a kind of kite mark effect of passing very stringent nuclear regulations in an advanced Western country. So British nuclear regulation, had China's plant gone ahead, would have been a major selling point for other Western countries. In fact, it didn't happen. And it didn't happen for geopolitical reasons. The whole deal was bought out, was cancelled by subsequent British governments for national security reasons. So China didn't get to build in an advanced Western country, but it did build in Pakistan. So Pakistan currently operates, at the last count, 6 Chinese nuclear plants built pretty quickly, pretty cheaply, financed by China. And that is now China's model for exporting nuclear technology.
1: Is there a potential security hazard or security risk, national security risk, that is attached to allowing China to build nuclear plants on your own nation's territory?
4: Well, Britain, like other Western nations, has got a little squeamish about China on critical national infrastructure. Energy of all kinds. You know, we've had arguments about inverters on wind farms. So a nuclear plant, it's not just built and handed over, because the company that builds a nuclear plant enters into characteristically a 40-year maintenance and then decommissioning contract. So you're locking yourself into a relationship which is pretty critical with a country that is perhaps taking some geopolitical turns that you don't like. So, for example, in Central and Eastern Europe, it was the Soviet Union that built the nuclear plants. And when the Soviet Union collapsed, a whole series of countries which were formerly Warsaw Pact countries found themselves with continuing dependency on Russia for the maintenance of those plants and indeed for the supply of fuel. And that caused complications when Russia started behaving as Russia is behaving. So to enter into a relationship in which a major power builds a plant for you, no matter how attractive it is in terms of speed, of price, and indeed of reliability, you're committing yourself to a geopolitical relationship which can be weaponized by the supplier. And that has been China's problem in the West.
1: I mean, nonetheless, would China perceive a potential advantage, thinking globally, thinking in terms of asserting itself in that squeamishness of the West, not just about Chinese nuclear energy, but about nuclear energy generally? There has been a few European countries which, you know, got massively frightened by Chernobyl and then Fukushima and also by domestic opposition.
4: Absolutely. And the most notorious case, of course, is Germany, which had the firmest opposition and shut down its nuclear program. You know, a decade ago, I think you would have regarded the global nuclear industry as pretty much on its way out. But a number of things have happened since then, notably climate change. We're now in a climate emergency. And for certain sectors of opinion that agree that there is a climate emergency and agree we do need to do a transition, there are people who are not enamored of renewables, who don't think renewables are going to be sufficient and still regard nuclear as an important baseload power. Nuclear plants take a long time to build and they're very expensive, so it's not going to make a rapid difference to the climate emergency. But in the longer term, you can see that nuclear now has a future, which I think we didn't think it was going to have a decade ago. China is very much part of that. China has used that decade to master the technology, to produce its own designs. And it comes in at a third of the price and maybe half the time of any other offer. So China is positioning itself to build nuclear plants, if not in the West, then certainly in Pakistan. It had hopes in Argentina, but politics took a different turn there. But you can imagine across South Asia, East Asia and Africa that China's offer could be pretty attractive.
1: That was Isabel Hilton, visiting professor at King's College London's Lau Institute and founder of China Dialogue. This is The Foreign Desk. That's it for this episode of The Foreign Desk. We'll be back next week, and look out for The Foreign Desk Explainer, available every Wednesday. The Foreign Desk was produced by Anita Riota and Lily Austin. Lily also produces The Foreign Desk Explainer. 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From me, Andrew Muller, thanks very much for listening. Until next time, goodbye.
0: 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We'll take a break.
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0: That's Monocle Radio Classic from the French actress and singer Lola Lalanne. We'll take a break.
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0: You are listening to Monocle Radio in association with Chanel Watches. Inspired by racing yachts, the J12 reconnects with its original inspiration and its original world, water. Both immensely soothing and peaceful, yet capable of unlimited strength. It is this breadth, balance, and singularity that define the intrinsic values of the first unisex sports watch by Chanel. A sensory icon designed to transcend horizons that has shaped the world of watchmaking for more than a quarter of a century. Chanel Watches, official timekeeper of Monocle Radio.
1: It's 1800 in Tokyo, 11 a.m. in Barcelona, 10 a.m. here in London and 6 a.m. in São Paulo. That's the time on Monocle Radio, brought to you by Chanel Watches. From Studio One at Midori House in London, I'm Georgina Godwin. Now we're going to find out who's in the hot seat for the big interview shortly. And then at 11 a.m. London time, Andrew Tuck joins us for The Urbanist. And the briefing team will bring you up to date with the day's big stories. That's live at midday London time. Right now, the news. Iran-backed Houthi forces have seized Yemen's strategic Red Sea port of Mocha and advanced towards the Bab el-Mandeb Strait, a vital route for global trade. The escalation has intensified fears over energy supplies and pushed oil prices close to $109 a barrel. Canada plans to produce millions of drones over the next 2 years and send a third of them to Ukraine. Prime Minister Mark Carney has also announced $254 million in air defence equipment during President Volodymyr Zelensky's visit. And the United States is marking the 25th anniversary of the September the 11th attacks, in which nearly 3,000 people were killed. Memorial ceremonies are taking place at the sites in New York, Washington and Pennsylvania. And that's your Monocle Radio News.

0: And here's the big interview.
1: I mean, I've been at Nobel for a little bit more than a year. And during last year, we had a lot of strategic discussions, as you often have when you have a new executive director coming in. And one of the discussions that we had was, I mean, the Nobel organization, as well as almost any other organization, would like to be a courageous organization. But when we discussed what will the coming years be like and what kind of courage will be extra important, being responsible for the Nobel Prizes. And then we said that the courage that we'll really need the coming years is integrity. Integrity is one of our core values, and we take that really seriously. This is an organization that really has integrity in its core.
2: The Nobel Foundation has a storied history dating back all the way to Alfred Nobel, the famous Swedish inventor of dynamite, who out of guilt, of course, pivoted later in life and created the Nobel Prizes for Peace and the Sciences in his will. But few years in Nobel's history will have been as turbulent for the organization as the last one, with one Donald Trump becoming U.S. president in January 2025 and quickly turning his attention to the Peace Prize and consequently excoriating the award for not giving it to him at the end of that year. Well, this year, the Nobel Foundation celebrates its 125th anniversary, and its executive director, Hanna Hjarne, tells me that she's proud to back the integrity of the Nobel Prize, its process, and the work of the Nobel Foundation behind it. The foundation itself is also preparing to take on a more public-facing role in the coming years, as it plans a new headquarters in Stockholm that will become a home for the world's Nobel laureates and anyone else needing their own thirst for knowledge quenched. Hanna Hjarne has had a long and distinguished career in journalism, most recently as head of the Swedish public radio broadcaster Sveriges Radio. She joined the Nobel Foundation as executive director at the start of last year, same time as Trump. I'm Chris Chermak, and I spoke with Hanna Hjarne for the big interview. Hanna Hjarne, welcome to Midori House.
1: Thank you.
2: So, I can't help but make this link to start, that you began your job as executive director of the Nobel Foundation in January 2025. Somebody else also began a second term in 2025. What a time to start.
1: Yes, I've been at Nobel for 1.5 years almost, and I came from the media sector. So I'm a media executive from the beginning. So I used to be head of the Swedish equivalent to the BBC, the Swedish National Television. But it has been very interesting to join Nobel and to also work with sort of pursuing knowledge internationally, because that's basically what we do.
2: Absolutely, and we will get to some of that. But first, I did want to ask you actually about sort of your past career running Swedish public television, if you will. What was it like to make a switch from being a journalist to doing something like the Nobel Foundation? How different was that? What kind of different hat was it for you?
1: Being a journalist and having worked as a media executive for a very long time, actually since I was a teenager, basically, there are actually quite a lot of similarities. I've always been interested in science, always been interested in culture, and working as a journalist, I mean, you try always to tell, I think it was Bernstein who said, the best obtainable version of the truth. And working now a lot with science, it's also of trying to find sort of reliable, verified knowledge, because that's what science is about. So there are actually a lot of similarities.
2: Absolutely. And I guess you have to be something of a generalist as well. Is that fair to say? Was that something you were conscious of switching from journalism to this as well? Because there are so many different aspects to the Nobel Foundation, so many different sides of knowledge that you cover.
1: Yes, in a way. And also one thing that's so special working with Nobel is that you have the possibility to work with the most brilliant minds of the world. When it comes to science, when it comes to peace, and when it comes to literature and culture. And so it's really a blessing.
2: And how did your own mindset change when you think about what you're doing now? Before, you were communicating to the public very directly as a media executive and a journalist. Is that still part of your role now? How do you see your role as executive director of the Nobel Foundation in terms of your outreach to the public?
1: Well, the Nobel Foundation and the Nobel work basically is about pursuing knowledge and lifting up the laureates and lifting up their achievements and doing that worldwide. I mean, we're doing this interview in London because today, when this interview is recorded, we have a Nobel arrangement together with Royal Society, with Nobel laureates that are going to talk about how science could be transformed, affected, different when AI is transforming a lot of things in society. How will that also affect science? So we do arrangements like that from the Nobel side with laureates all over the world. And we have digital channels, we work with the different media companies, and in different ways we lift up the laureates and their achievements. Alfred Nobel himself, sort of the founder of the prize, he put it in his will where he stated what the prize should be like, that he wanted it to be awarded to people that had made achievement that had really benefited to humankind, that have really done things that have changed people's life for the better, and to lift up that and to put that forward and to give us as much outreach as possible. That's one of the biggest tasks.
2: You mentioned AI there, and I want to maybe get back to that at some point, but I wanted to first also ask about the big prize, the Nobel Peace Prize, because there too, I think it's interesting that as journalists, we cover conflict a lot, we cover peace, we cover negotiations, we think about how to present conflicts to the public. Now you're in some ways perhaps an advocate for peace, for those who promote peace. Have you thought about it that way? Was that something that you always had, even as a journalist?
1: When it comes to the Peace Prize and the prize awarding work, it's with the other prizes too. We have expert groups that in every field that select the laureates. So they are doing the research, they are working with, and they do really an in-depth job, a really profound work. So the Nobel Foundation, the role of the foundation is to sort of to look at the prizes in a long-term perspective and to, in a way, lift up the prizes and always have a very long-term perspective. And if I think of my former job as a media executive compared to this one, that's one of the biggest changes, that here we really have the long-term perspective. This year is the 125th anniversary for the Nobel Prizes. The first prizes were awarded in 1901. And we want the Nobel Prizes to be stronger for at least another 125 years. So the perspective of working with the Nobel Prizes is truly a long-term perspective. Compared to before, when I was a media executive, also being head of different news organizations, both in radio, in TV, and on the newspaper side, and always digitally, of course, you have a much shorter time span and sometimes more short-sighted. This is a really long-term perspective when it comes to Nobel. When looking at sort of achievements that has really had a positive effect on people's lives for decades to come.
2: The last year that you had, particularly when it came to the focus on the Nobel Peace Prize, did it perhaps help to have a long-term perspective? Would you have had a very different mindset if you were still a journalist with all the focus on Donald Trump and the lobbying and everything that was happening? We can get into some aspects of that, but I'm just curious. This was a very short-term, immediate focus on one prize, so much attention suddenly on it. Were you trying even that moment, I guess, to take more of a long-term perspective on the prize?
1: Well, I think at the Nobel Foundation, we always have the long-term perspective. This prize, I mean, it was the first prizes were awarded in 1901. It has been through two world wars and all the things that have happened through history, good and bad, during all these years. So it's always the long-term perspective. One thing that's also special is that when the Nobel Prize was first, when it was founded and awarded 125 years ago, it was one of the sort of first truly international prizes. In the will, Alfred Nobel, the founder himself, he wrote that this prize should be awarded to the achievement that had sort of the most positive impact for humankind in every field. So it's truly international, and he really stated, regardless of nationality, And that was quite controversial at that time. So it's truly an international prize, and it's truly also a long-term perspective.
2: I'm curious, when you described before the committees involved, obviously, and so on, the committee of experts, where does lobbying come into that? Does lobbying come into that at all? There are nominations, of course, but to what extent is any of the outside noise taken into consideration by the committees?
1: I mean, I've been at Nobel for a little bit more than a year. And during last year, we had a lot of strategic discussions, as you often have when you have a new executive director coming in. And one of the discussions that we had was, I mean, the Nobel organization, as well as almost any other organization, would like to be a courageous organization. But when we discussed what will the coming years be like, and what kind of courage will be extra important being responsible for the Nobel Prizes, and then we said that the courage that we'll really need the coming years is integrity. Mm-hmm. Integrity is one of our core values, and we take that really seriously. So this is an organization that really has integrity in its core.
2: I wonder if you could describe the Nobel Foundation's presence in Sweden, in the Swedish public eye, which is where you come from as well, because I am going to add here that embarrassing thing that I'm sure some listeners have around the world, which is this imagination that, of course, Nobel is in Norway and not necessarily in Sweden. And I'm curious, I'm sure you get that from time to time, but therefore, like, how much is the Nobel Foundation, the Nobel traditions, in the Swedish public consciousness as opposed to Norway's?
1: Well, I think that, I mean, Nobel is really right into the minds of every Swede and every Norwegian. Actually, at that time when Alfred Nobel wrote his will, he did that actually in Paris in 1895. When he wrote his will, Sweden and Norway were the same country. So they were divided in 1905, and the first prizes were awarded in 1901. And he himself stated that he wanted the Peace Prize to be awarded in Oslo, all the scientific prizes and the literature prize to be awarded in Sweden. So that's why we have the two countries together. In my work, I go back and forth between Sweden and Norway.
2: Does it help in that sense that I understand you also worked as a foreign correspondent for a time in Norway? I mean, did that give you a different appreciation, perhaps, for the Nobel Prize's history?
1: Yeah, and this was a long time ago. I was since my background is journalistic and journalism, I used to be a foreign correspondent for the Swedish radio, working in Norway for a couple of years. But this was a long time ago. It was in the 90s. But of course, it gave me sort of an in-depth understanding of Norway, about sort of societal discussions about how the country works. And that's really truly good to have. And also, as a correspondent, I was there for a couple of years when the prize was awarded too, so I followed it a bit from the journalistic
2: Do you remember which prize you covered when you were in Norway?
1: Oh, there were several ones, and it was a lot about also covering the ceremonies and, in a way, the differences and the similarities between Sweden and Norway.
2: Another question for international listeners who wouldn't know about the process, but tell us more about the Nobel Foundation itself and what your day-to-day is like, what you do beyond the giving of prizes.
1: Well, sort of the whole foundation's work is centered around actually what Alfred Nobel wrote in his will in 1895. And it hasn't been a single day since I started as executive director at the foundation. Well, every day I've been in some kind of conversation where there have been references to the will. I guess he would have been maybe surprised, but at least pleased, if he knew that this is really, truly a living document. So we always go back to the will. What did he really state and what did he really want? And doing so, we have, of course, the Nobel Foundation sort of oversees the Nobel activities. In the Nobel activities is, of course, the announcements in October every year, where there is one Nobel Prize announced during a week every day. And then we have a big prize awarding ceremony in Sweden and Norway, and a big banquet in Sweden and Norway in December. But then every day, year around, we also work with lifting up the Nobel Prizes and the achievements and the laureates in different ways. So we have like digital channels, social media channels. We work with different corporations to do this. We arrange meetings with Nobel laureates all throughout the world. in London now, just a few days ago in Madrid. Before that, in Japan, we're going to South Korea soon. So we're in different parts of the world all the time. Also arranging meetings around the Nobel laureates. And a lot of the times these are open meetings for anyone to attend. We do the meetings in cooperation, usually with universities or with scientific foundations throughout the world. And we also all the time try to arrange meetings between laureates and young students. And that's truly strong, because the laureates, they are so generous with their knowledge, with their lives, what has been easy in life, what has been really hard, their mistakes they have made. Some of them had difficulties in school and did find their paths a bit later. And they're truly open with this, all the struggles that they've had. And to meet some of the most brilliant persons alive and to hear them talk openly about both totally amazing things that they have achieved, but also their lives, how it has been, on what choices they had made and what they think about their life, is truly inspiring. And also, what we know from global surveys is that young generations today tend to have a more dark picture of their future compared to other generations. But what the Nobel laureates bring is truly hope that some of the big questions of our time could be solved by new inventions, by things that are possible today that hasn't been possible through whole history of humankind. They are all of a sudden possible to solve. So in a way, in a problem-centric world, the Nobel Prize is solution-centric, brilliant thing that truly gives hope to people. And to see laureates meet young people in a phase in life where when they are thinking about who am I, what do you want to do with my power? What could I achieve things that are bigger than sort of myself? Those meetings are truly inspiring. And you could, I mean, if you see a laureate meeting 500-600 high school kids, every time I leave such a meeting, I truly believe that in this room, at least one child, one 15-year-old would had in that very moment made a big decision about his or her life that will be truly important. Maybe chosen a different path, maybe chosen to try to bring sort of use this person's strength to achieving brilliant things that would make all of us hear about that single person in a couple of decades.
2: Can you give me an example of that from the time that you've been in this job? Was there a particular person, a particular Nobel laureate that you remember listening to in one of these where you thought about not so much what they did, but their inspiring story to get there?
1: One of the first international visits that I joined right when I had started at Nobel was a big international event that we had in Tokyo, in Japan. We had like 8 Nobel laureates that were talking on stage and a big conference over several days. And then in the end of the conference, we took the Nobel laureates out to different schools. And I mean, Tokyo is a big city and traffic could be quite harsh. So I went together with a Nobel laureate, Bill Phillips, a physics laureate, out to a high school in Tokyo. And we were really late. It was almost 1 hour late. And we came to this big hall at this high school. And there were like 1,000 students sitting there in their school uniforms. And it was freezing cold. And they had been there for an hour waiting in straight lines for us to come. And then the laureate came up on stage and he talks about his inventions, about how to cool down atoms with the help of laser beams. And it was truly in-depth talk. And then we opened for questions. And there were so many interesting questions. Obviously, they had really prepared, so they knew a lot about his research. But then also, they asked him a lot of personal questions. How much do you work? Do you work all the time? Do you ever see your kids? And what do you think your life would have been if you didn't put so much effort into sort of your research and your work? And he answered really openly and really warm to all these students. And then we had time for one last question. And then it's a 15-year-old boy. He raises his hand and he says, I have one final question. Can I give you a hug? So he goes up on stage and you have the Nobel laureate and you have this 15-year-old boy in his school uniform hugging. And I think no one in this room will ever forget that moment. And I think it truly, in a positive sense, affected a lot of the young people's lives in the room. It was truly inspiring. And I mean, it's sort of, you hear about those, the laureates, you hear about the brilliant things that they have achieved. And I mean, they're human beings doing incredible things. And to meet them and to have sort of that generous way of talking that they have and how generous they are, it truly affects people's lives.
2: You mentioned before the importance of progress, the fact that the Nobel Prizes are solutions focused. That brings me back to AI, which you mentioned earlier as well. And I'm just curious if, also, of course, looking at the history of the Nobel Prize itself and Alfred Nobel, the reason for creating this prize in terms of not all progress is good progress. That's part of the reason he created the prize himself. To what extent does that aspect of his mission, of his past, inform what you do today? Is it part of sort of the foundation to think not all progress is good?
1: If you look at the Nobel Prizes the last years, you could see that there have been quite a few prizes where AI has been part of the solution. We had two prizes in 24, and last year there was also the Economy Prize was for the description about what they call the creative destruction, how changes, also technological changes, would affect the society and solutions for that. I mean, the coming years, we don't know who will get the prize the coming years, but that AI will have an important role when it comes to science the coming years is evident. And in the discussions that we have in London now, those are centered around AI, how AI could change, affect, improve science. So we have sort of, I mean, we're in the midst of an ongoing discussion now where we could see that AI really helps us to solve questions that has been hard to solve all through the history of humanity. But of course, there are important discussions too about the dangers with AI. So when we make arrangements with Nobel laureates, as we're doing now in London, we are also lifting up, of course, both the pros and cons and how that could affect science.
2: Now, Hannah, also when you talk about being here, all the travel you do, the public-facing side of this role, the Nobel Foundation, of course, is in the process of a new building, creating a new building back in Sweden. Tell us what that looks like, what you think about. What does the Nobel Foundation think about when it thinks about creating a new building?
1: Well, this building is going to be sort of a home for the Nobel Prizes. And in a way, a home for the laureates too. A place for laureates to come back to whenever they want. And where maybe it will be sort of the public place where you're most likely to run into a Nobel laureate if you come there. So it's supposed to be a building in the center of Stockholm, like an international powerhouse for science, for literature and for peace. A building where you could see, of course, exhibitions about Alfred Nobel, about the prizes, about laureates, about the achievements and what that has meant. But also to see exhibitions about cutting-edge science, about how literature is evolving, about challenges when it comes to peace throughout the world and possibilities. We will also have the possibility to have meetings in this house. So you could come there and you could listen to laureates and other brilliant people in this house on a daily basis. And we will, of course, also spread that digitally so that it will be spread internationally. And if everything works out well now, we could start building this house at the end of 27, and then we will open it in 31. And that happens to be the 130th anniversary of the Nobel Prizes.
2: You're working with, I understand, David Chipperfield Architects in Berlin. Was there a brief given to them? What do you think about in terms of the design of a building for the Nobel Foundation?
1: David Chipperfield himself, he put it like that this is sort of the Nobel Prize embodied in a building. So when he thinks about the architecture of the building, he says that he wants it sort of to embody the Nobel Prize. And that means that it has a dignity. This is a building that's going to be there for generations to come, for our grandchildren and their grandchildren and their grandchildren. So it's a building with dignity, and it's also a building that has sort of, it's going to be built in reused brick. So it's going to be a sustainable building, but also a building that's sort of, in a way, massive. It's something that's going to be there for a long time, but it's most of all an open building. It's open, it's accessible, it's going to be open every day, all year round, and you will be able to come there to attend, to learn from other people coming there. So it's a home for the curious.
2: So how does it fit into, do you think, the ecosystem of Stockholm as a city as well, in terms of that openness that you describe?
1: Stockholm, in many senses, is a very open city, and Sweden is an open country, Norway too. So, I mean, that's in the heart of Nobel, of the possibility to sort of spread the word of some of the world's largest achievements, and also to the possibility to everyone, for everyone to attend and to come and to meet other interesting people and have discussions with them. So openness is sort of in the Swedish and Norwegian heart.
2: When you describe all of that, were you surprised, frankly, that the Nobel Foundation didn't have a building like this for its first 125 years or so? I mean, does this change what the Nobel Foundation does? Does it change the mission in your mind by becoming more public-facing? What does having a building do in that sense?
1: Well, having a building of this kind has actually been discussed for a very long time. It was actually discussed already when the prizes were founded from the very beginning. But then quite soon, I mean, it was a difficult time in the world then too. We were approaching the First World War. It was a lot of tension. So at that time, they had to sort of wait. But now we're going to build the building. And I think it will give us much more, so many more possibilities than we have right now. We have a museum in Stockholm and a peace center in Oslo. But this big building will give us possibilities to do much, much more than we're doing today. Sorry. Really something to visit if you come to Stockholm.
2: Just finally, and I have a difficult one to end. U.S. President Donald Trump, when he did not receive the Peace Prize last time around, he said in a statement to Norway's leadership that he feels that he no longer has to think solely about peace as a result of not receiving the prize. I won't necessarily ask you to comment on that itself, but what do you want people to think about when they think of the prize and obtaining it? What motivations would you like prize winners to have?
1: The prize winners themselves.
2: Or those seeking the prize.
1: What sort of is in the very core of the Nobel Prize that Alfred Nobel himself wrote in the will is the award should be awarded to achievements that really have benefited humankind. I mean, those are really big words. But those ideas and that statement that we bring with us in all the Nobel work, that it should be awarded to things that have really benefited humankind and really groundbreaking achievements that will be of importance for not only for us who are here today, but for our grandchildren and their grandchildren. It's kind of sometimes hard to, especially to talk about, because they are really big words. But looking at the 125-year-long history of the Nobel Prizes, it's like looking at big steps for humankind that have been made. Courageous peace laureates and creative authors and also scientists that have truly solved things that we didn't really think that we were able to solve. So it has this brilliant legacy. And we aim at prizes that have that height and that dignity also in the future.
2: Hanna Harne, thank you very much for joining us.
1: Thank you so much.
2: That's all for this edition of The Big Interview. It was edited by Steph Chungu and from me, Chris Chermak. Thanks very much for listening. Until next time, goodbye.
0: Thanks to Chris and the team. We'll take a break.
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0: A Monaco Radio classic from the Swedes Norli and KKV. 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

0: You're listening to Monocle Radio in association with Chanel Watches. Inspired by racing yachts, the J12 reconnects with its original inspiration and its original world, water. Both immensely soothing and peaceful, yet capable of unlimited strength. It is this breadth, balance, and singularity that define the intrinsic values of the first unisex sports watch by Chanel. A sensory icon designed to transcend horizons that has shaped the world of watchmaking for more than a quarter of a century. Chanel Watches, official timekeeper of Monocle Radio.
1: It's 2100 in Melbourne, 1300 in Kyiv, 11 a.m. here in London and 6 a.m. in Havana. That's the time on Monocle Radio, brought to you by Chanel Watches. Hello from Studio One at Midori House in London. I'm Georgina Godwin. In a moment, Monocle's editor-in-chief, Andrew Tuck, will be here for the latest on The Urbanist. The briefing team join us in an hour's time with top analysis of the day's big news stories. That's live from this Studio One here at Midori House in London. And I'll be around to bring you a few more of our favourite tunes. Right now, here's the news. Iran-backed Houthi forces have seized Yemen's strategic Red Sea port of Mocha and advanced towards the Bab el-Mandeb Strait, a vital route for global trade. The escalation has intensified fears over energy supplies and pushed oil prices close to $109 a barrel. Canada plans to produce millions of drones over the next 2 years and send a third of them to Ukraine. Prime Minister Mark Carney has also announced $254 million in air defence equipment during President Vladimir Zelensky's visit. And the United States is marking the 25th anniversary of the September the 11th attacks, in which nearly 3,000 people were killed. Memorial ceremonies are taking place at the sites in New York, Washington and Pennsylvania. And that's your Monocle Radio News.

0: collaboration comes naturally. Any other example I've seen, it's difficult, and it certainly is still difficult in Manchester, but you've got people being open and honest with each other at the table, being open about the problems.
1: How can a so-called second city influence the design and planning of a country's major centre? This is The Urbanist, Monocle's programme all about the cities we live in, and I'm your host, Andrew Tuck. Today we explore the concept of Manchesterism, a diversification of design expertise which has been championed by the new Prime Minister of the UK and aims to help city planners think outside of major centres. Then from Manchesterism to the Toronto model, we learn what the Ontario capital can teach other cities about planning new transit-oriented developments that are more than just about getting people from A to B. That's all ahead, right here on The Urbanist with me, Andrew Tuck. The city of Manchester, one of the contenders for the as-yet unformalised second city of the United Kingdom, has spent the past three decades developing a distinctive planning model. The new Prime Minister here in the UK, Andy Burnham, was before that the Mayor of Manchester. And one of the things he's known for is his idea of Manchesterism, the emphasis that decisions are taken more regionally rather than from a central seat of power. So can that model survive his handover in leadership? And what can other cities learn from it? Mayfield is a £1.5 billion regeneration project in Manchester, being delivered in partnership between Landsec, Manchester City Council, TFGM and Platform 4. One of its calling cards is that rather than starting with homes or offices, Mayfield began with Manchester's first new city centre park in more than a century, and a 10,000 capacity music venue too. The idea was to create somewhere that people wanted to spend time, before then creating somewhere for them to work or live. Henrietta Noun is Development Director at Landsec, and she joins me now in the studio. Hen, as I've been told to call you, thank you for coming in to talk to us. Now, this Mayfield project is part of this wider Manchesterism story. Just tell us about the development you're involved in.
0: Mayfield is a 24-acre mixed-use new district in Manchester city centre, right next to Piccadilly Station. And the sort of the heart of our project is a public-private partnership, which sort of feeds in nicely to what Andy has been talking about for a long time and more recently in his new role. So we're in a partnership with three public sector partners, Manchester City Council, Transport for Greater Manchester, and Platform 4, which was previously London Continental Railway. So the three public sector partners came together over a decade ago, and between them owned 24 acres of land. They could have taken an approach of, we'll all do our own thing, that's much more straightforward. But in a very Manchester way, they came together as partners. They worked out what they then wanted in a partner and ran a competition. And at the time, it was a company called You and I. Then we got bought by Landsec, so Landsec now got selected as the private partner. And together we entered into a joint venture that's 50-50 between the public sector and the private sector. So my role is the development director to run that joint venture and run our district, which is roughly 24 acres. We will deliver 2,000 homes, 1.6 million square foot of new grade A commercial space. And then really importantly to us, a new public park, which has already been delivered in part, and a mixture of different cultural uses.
1: Well, before we dive into the elements that you're delivering, explain to us, you've been face-to-face with Mr. Burnham's team and you know what Manchesterism, how it gets acted out and what it means on the ground. Explain to us what that's felt like. What does it feel like when that you have a city that's quite robust in its ambitions and determined to kind of... And we should tell listeners, you know, that by many measures, you know, that Manchester has had greater economic growth than many other parts of the UK, if not all other parts of the UK. It's been a really dynamic story. So how did that play out for you?
0: I think just the collaboration comes naturally. Any other example I've seen, it's difficult, and it's certainly still difficult in Manchester, but you've got people being open and honest with each other at the table, being open about the problems. The public sector have different drivers to us as a private investor, and we have to be really open with each other about what our challenges are. Those change year on year, so it's sort of not, you can write them down on paper at the beginning and a decade later, they're still the same problems. But I think what we've always seen with Andy, with colleagues at Greater Manchester Combined Authority and at Manchester City Council, is the openness to collaborate and have those conversations. We were in the New York Times a couple of weeks ago, and a very small example was picked up as an example of Manchesterism. And that was where we're delivering some new public realm at the moment as a new route from the main train station, Piccadilly, to our park. And we found 7 petrol tanks. And in another situation, that could have delayed us by months, potentially years, because you have to go through quite a lengthy process. In Manchester, through close collaboration with the council, different advisors and the contractor, we resolved it in 3 weeks and the petrol tanks were removed and the new pedestrian street is opening in a couple of weeks.
1: Which is pretty amazing. Now, Andy Burnham has made clear as well, you know, that although he's a politician that sits on the left of politics here in the UK, he's very pro-business. He's keen to keep the engine of Manchester going. And Manchester's always been this big, dynamic city, huge student city as well. So there's lots of people there. And maybe that's one of the reasons that, actually, like some other developments in the UK recently, it started not with the office blocks or not with any of the big builds, but with some easier, maybe, things to fix, but which were incredible pieces of placemaking. So the first thing is the depot, and maybe you'll tell us about that, and a park too.
0: So for us, an early challenge was Manchester City Centre has become more and more established in the last 30 years. Mayfield, as a piece of land, sits the other side of the station and hasn't been sort of knitted into that network in the city. So sort of a big challenge but opportunity for us at the beginning was, how do we start to make people feel like Mayfield's part of the city without forcing anything? And we tend to find that's through a mixture of interesting uses. What would we want to go to ourselves? Manchester has got so many interesting cultural uses already, so we don't want to just replicate what someone else is doing. So we spent a lot of time really early on brainstorming on what that looked like, had many, many conversations. And then we got introduced to our cultural partner, Broadwick Live, who run venues across the world. And what we liked about them is actually their festival background. So they could help us shape a strategy that meant we saw a space in a really flexible way that we're sometimes not that good at as a property industry. We like to over-design, I think. So we've got this incredible old depot structure. It used to be a train station, so it's got the feeling of an old railway station. And we work with them to come up with what a new cultural venue would be in Manchester. And what we love about it is that one day there's 10,000 ravers there for Warehouse Project, just sort of reopening now for 4 months of the year. One day it's been the RHS doing their first urban flower show, which is a very, very different look and smell if you've got 10,000 ravers or a lot of flowers. We've got fashion shows. We do a lot of filming in there. TV programmes here like Brassic have used our pub on site as their pub for the TV show. Lots of smaller gigs, grassroots venues. We've got a few different spaces there. And then the doors that's opened for us has been really interesting, from fashion through to gaming, through to cyber, through to culture and media, which we wouldn't have necessarily had the opportunity to have those conversations if we did a sort of traditional property developer approach. So that all started in 2019. We obviously were hit with COVID, as everybody was. And I think Andy was obviously very vocal coming out of COVID of standing up for the North and making sure that the North got the measures that it should. We were a direct beneficiary of that. So we were granted £23 million to deliver the first phase of public park. So we delivered a 6.5-acre park that opened in 2022, fully paid for by the government. It was the single biggest COVID relief fund that was given for an individual project. And I think it's because they saw the passion behind it and it was genuinely a place for people. So we opened that in 2022. It sits sort of separately from what we do in the cultural venue of the depot, but people come and use both spaces. And we're learning from that year on year. And every year the offer starts to change. So it's meant we've gone from having a site that we did a survey in 2018, 2% of people that we surveyed had heard of Mayfield. And now from the mixture of those different uses, we've had over 5 million people through the door come and enjoy Mayfield for whatever use they're there for.
1: And now I know the Republic was the first of the towers to be built. What kind of things are being built in the kind of grown-up meaty phase of like actually really changing how the city works?
0: So the first phase we've got at the moment started on site in summer last year. the first 6.5 acre park's been delivered, and then this is a piece of land that sits next to the park. So it's two office buildings and a mobility hub. The first office is the Republic. It's 240,000 square foot office, 23,000 square foot floor plate. So a big building, big even in the context of Manchester. But for us as the investor and developer, we back the growth story. We've seen it time and time again, different examples in Manchester. We made a very difficult investment decision in a time where people weren't committing to delivering offices. So we were the only person to commit to delivering a new office in Manchester last year, and one of very few in the UK. And it's because of the long-term growth opportunity that we see there.
1: I don't want to put you on the spot, but what's interesting is, you know, now Andy Burnham's the Prime Minister. He's talking about this notion of devolution to towns and cities across the country, and that everybody should have their version of Manchesterism. Less decisions, less edicts coming from Westminster about what needs to be built in the nation, and encouraging developers to work closely with local authorities. That must be an interesting thing for you then, because you've done it, you've worked out how that works. Do you imagine it could change the landscape at all of how we build in this country? Because, you know, for listeners around the world, Britain is good at many things, but it's struggled, for example, to deliver the quantity of housing that's felt to be needed because it's been expensive to deliver. The profit margins haven't been good. There's a lot of what we call NIMBYism. Lots of people are not very keen for any land to be used for any new use, let alone for data centres or all these things. So what's your feeling about what Manchesterism or what a more regional approach could do for development?
0: I think it'd be so positive. I've seen lots of examples before I was involved in Mayfield where that type of approach would have led to housing delivery a lot quicker or at all in some instances. I think there's a sometimes distrust between the public sector and the private sector. The public sector thinking it's unreasonable for the private sector to need to make a profit on projects, which I do understand. And when you talk to people, you understand where they're coming from. But ultimately, a developer or an investor will not be able to invest in that place if they don't make a return. And I think the more frank, honest conversation you can have about that up front leads to potentially years of decision making that can get tangled up if you can't be honest with each other. So certainly what we've found in Manchester, and I'd love to see this in other places, is just very open and frank conversations about just a minimum investment hurdles or things like that, that we do need to be able to achieve this. But there is also significant investment that will come your way if we're able to have that type of conversation. We see it through Manchester City Council. Manchester City Council then work really well with Greater Manchester Combined Authority. And I think the sort of devolution of powers, if people are able to go and adopt that approach and spend time with people on the ground that have been the decision makers, so they can talk quite openly about what that actually means. Meetings that I don't sit in where they debate that as a public sector, I think other public sectors could learn a lot from.
1: It's amazing because, you know, here, when we look at London as an example, the amount of housing built in the city has been terribly below target. The mayor has changed the quantity of affordable housing that needs to be in projects because, again, there was no profitability in it, it seemed, for developers. But unless you have this feeling that you're both on the same side, then things, as you say, just grind to a halt. So amazing that this notion of partnership. Just tell me one or two like practical things that come out of that. You know, is it that you do agree what percentage of a project should be for the neighbourhood or for... Are those the kinds of things you can have, as you say, good sit-down, gritty conversations before you get going?
0: We bring design into that as well, because you can't have those conversations in isolation, which some people do. I listened to your podcast with Thomas Heatherwick, who we've worked with before and been part of his Humanise campaign, and everything he says is absolutely right. Our take on that often is you can't bring that into the conversation too late, because you can't talk about viability and then make certain design and cost assumptions and then be tackled through planning that you end up then with a different type of project. And I think what we've found over years in Manchester is different people have come and gone, but there's been a consistent culture to how they behave and work with you. It doesn't mean for a second that you have an easier ride through planning, but you can have those open conversations with planning from the beginning to be clear what the parameters are. Generally, with the public sector, there are so many different things that they need to deliver from a project: affordable housing, public space, better amenities for people, different cultural uses, community hubs, all of the different services that people then need of living in a place. And sometimes you can get quite bogged down in that, of different politicians wanting different things, how they then work with their officers about how they want those things. And I think often when you see a project that really gets held up, it's because they want too many things from it, and that just isn't possible. So instead of getting half of those things, you get none of those things.
1: Yeah, and I think often that's when we all love consulting with people and asking for advice, but again, you can end up with so many views and counterviews that things get stymied. But I think also, just going back to the beginning of our conversation, it sounds like it's a cool thing to do to make people realise that there's a benefit for them from the beginning without even having to do that consulting. You see you have a new park, you see you have a river brought back to the surface, and then people kind of really enjoy what they're doing.
0: Yeah, and there's long-term benefits. So the River Medlock runs through the middle of our site. There are significant flooding issues in part of Greater Manchester, as there are in other parts of the country. And I think we're all experiencing what's happening with climate change, with the incredibly hot summer we've had, as an example. One of the things we've managed to do through design, and again, it's a specific example of collaboration, we were able to work with a mixture of different bodies, including the Environmental Agency and DEFRA, to find a way of redesigning parts of the river to manage water flow. And then through that design that is now on site, it's mitigated massive flood issues that go into other parts of the city. So you can control the speed of water and things like that through the clever design of the designers that we have and what they've done. That's then meant that Manchester city centre is less likely to flood when the River Medlock floods. So there's sort of day-to-day practical things we've been able to deal with through collaboration as well.
1: And again, amazing. A piece of resilience for a city is kind of hidden from most people. They just say, oh my, what a nice park. But actually, you're mitigating against floods. Well, Hen, thank you so much for coming to talk. It's fascinating to hear what Manchesterism means up close and how you've worked with that and how maybe a regional solution is the way ahead. Thank you. It might seem logical to treat transit as a transport project when planning our cities, but what if transit could unlock more than, say, just mobility? Toronto has been trying something different, using new subway stations to deliver housing, public realm, and entire neighbourhoods at the same time. And the idea has been gaining so much traction that it has coined its own name, the Toronto Model, showcasing what cities around the world can learn from Toronto's approach as they grapple with the same housing and mobility challenges. Well, I'm joined now by Jonathan Tinney, principal at WW+P Architects, who are utilising this Toronto model in their own developments. Jonathan, we need to get into this conversation, but first, can you give us a bit of background about your firm and what exactly you do?
2: I work for an architecture, planning, and urban design firm called Weston Williamson Partners, WW+P. We've got offices in London, Toronto, Vancouver, Sydney, etc. We do a number of different things, but our primary area of work is around transport design, planning, and that sorts of things, really looking at opportunities to leverage infrastructure to do more for people and environments.
1: Let's start with what normally happens before we look at how you've kind of beefed up the process. What's the traditional way of putting in a rail line or building subway stations?
2: So the normal way to do this is, to a large extent, a number of engineers will look at a project. They'll identify key destinations within a city to identify where the best station locations will go. Typically, they'll look at those station locations and the alignment in a way that is the sort of easiest and least expensive place to put them. So packing a rail line adjacent to a motorway or freeway corridor, stations in areas where perhaps land is already owned by some level of government, and identify the sort of minimum amount of land necessary in order to provide that project. When it comes to transit-oriented development or the creation of communities, that typically occurs after the fact. So once the station is in place, a range of private landowners in the surrounding area will see the value that new transport linkage will provide. They'll start to apply for changes to their zoning or other land use approvals, increase those, build a significant amount of housing there, and generally see the value sort of accrue to them of this major infrastructure project that the government has paid for.
1: So you have the engineering, and then the rest is left to the market, essentially. It's left to them. How does your version or the model that you're promoting, this Toronto model, how does that change, and explain how it got its name?
2: Sure. So the Toronto model came from just really some experimentation that's been done here in the city of Toronto with a number of new alignments that we've rolled out here over the last couple of years. In some ways, it's very similar to the approach that's taken in a number of Asian cities in Hong Kong, Singapore, and other places where, you know, land use controls are much, much more integrated. And so the intent was, how do we do that in a more North American or Western context? The difference in this case is sort of twofold. The first is that it starts with an understanding and a very purposeful approach that says, if the public sector is paying billions of dollars for a significant amount of transit in a particular area, that it's reasonable that some of the value that's accrued to that investment comes back to help support that piece of infrastructure. The other piece is to try to think about ways to create better opportunities to support the development of housing at the same time or better integrated with that transit investment. And so trying to really bring some of those two worlds together, right? We talked about the public providing the infrastructure and the private sector providing the housing. How do we create opportunities to bring those two things together?
1: And of course, as listeners will of course twig, the benefit of this kind of housing is it's already near transit, so you don't need people to have places to park three cars. Maybe they can just walk to the station. It means that people can get home late at night safely. The kids can go to school using public transit. So it's very valuable land. But just tell me, so I'm a mayor. I want to get part of the value back to my city to invest in other things. How do I then control that process? Do I say, okay, essentially, I'm going to take control of this land and any license or any permission to build, you're going to pay me some money. You're going to be paying into the city coffers. How do I get that value back into my coffers?
2: So it's very specifically focused on the project itself. The intent here is, how do we design and build a transit station, a transit line, in a way that sort of maximizes the opportunity for public benefit within that? So that involves sort of three kind of major approaches. The first is planning. So when we think about the alignment, when we think about where a new line is going to go, where the stations are going to go, again, in the traditional model, we're looking at the path of least resistance. You know, we're looking at it from a purely engineering perspective. Where's the easiest place to put a station? Where are the locations for the alignment that are going to require the least amount of land to be acquired? This approach says, let's flip that a little bit on its head. Let's look at locations for stations and alignments that maximize the amount of land that we can bring into the project and incorporate into a transit-oriented development or transit-oriented community sort of approach. And so, you know, if it means moving the station from one side of the road where we have to do a small taking from a private developer to another side of the road where we have a large piece of already publicly owned land that we could integrate into the development and help to build up, those are the kinds of decisions you want to make. If it means shifting the alignment a block north or a block south, so that again, we're moving it through parts of the city where we have more opportunity to grow in a way that doesn't limit its operational elements to the project, that's the kind of thing we want to be thinking about. How do we break down the risks attached to this? How do we think about the zoning of those lands? So once we figure out what additional lands we're going to be able to take advantage of, how do we decrease the zoning and entitlement risk there? How do we look at the laws? Perhaps there may be legislation within your state, province, or within the country that limits what you can do. Maybe there's an opportunity to change those and expand what you can do. The third element is the design. And so thinking about, you know, how do we design stations? How do we design this transit project in a way that maximizes opportunities for new development? In the work we're doing here in Toronto, that specifically is looking at the stations themselves and saying, well, you know, we have a station and an underground station. This is in and of itself a development site. If we design that station with footings when it is built that will accept 30, 40, sometimes 50-story tower into the future, then we've now created an opportunity for development on top of a station that would have otherwise been a little glass box that allowed people to come and go. And so by deeply integrating the design process, we're also looking at ways to create and maximize the development value of the lands that we're acquiring.
1: Well, give me an example or two. So you're working in lots of countries around the world, but maybe give me an example either in Toronto itself or somewhere else that you've been associated with a project to just illustrate what kinds of decisions get made.
2: Yeah, sure. So I think when we think about the project we're working on here in Toronto on the Ontario line, that project, as well as three other priority subway projects in Toronto, was initially designed and their alignments were reworked with the specific purpose of looking at TOC and TOD opportunities within each of those different stations. And so when they looked at where those stations occurred, when they looked at the land that was necessary to deliver the station, they were looking at it not just in what's the minimum amount we need to make a project go, but also what opportunities could we create that would then support a future development. So in just to the east of downtown Toronto, there's a station called Corktown. Around that new station, a chunk of land was necessary for the station, as well as a significant portion, about a block of downtown land that needed to be used as a construction laydown. And so those were identified, and we've gone through a planning process where we've created about 2.5 million square feet of development that will sit on top of the station area on one block, as well as utilizing the land that was acquired for a construction laydown for an additional significant chunk of development. Overall, that's going to provide back a significant benefit to the community. We're looking at sort of integration with park space, heritage, potentially some community or civic spaces working into that, as well as provide value back to the project as we carry that forward.
1: So you'd look at a site, you'd see where you can capture some of the value for funding the subways, come back into the city coffers, all of these other elements. But I guess you're looking at everything then. You're looking, of course, at transportation, but you're looking at housing, you're looking at office use, you're looking at, I presume, in many of these sites, protecting heritage buildings that are already there. It's a complicated business, isn't it?
2: It is a complicated business. And I think that's, you know, the key message there is that this is not something that you can just simply bolt on. It takes a lot of pre-work. It takes a lot of identification of, you know, what are the structures? What are the key goals that we want to achieve with this program? So in the case of Ontario Line, the goal was to push for a value, you know, maximizing some value opportunities. But at the same time, as the program has gone on, it's started to incorporate more focus on some of those community benefits and community amenities. So the civic spaces, the parks, affordable housing, other things. The work, you know, we've been doing for a while in British Columbia, in another Canadian province. There, the political focus is very much on using some of these same models, but driving it towards affordable housing, driving it towards almost entirely towards those civic amenities, less about the value capture for supporting the transit, more about using it as a way to leverage providing specific community benefits. Again, just a difference in the policy, but it requires a different upfront planning and a different set of goals and outcomes that you're looking to achieve.
1: Jonathan Tinney, principal at WW Plus P Architects. Thank you for joining us here on The Urbanist. That's all for this week's episode of The Urbanist. You can follow us for new editions of the show every week, and you can subscribe to Monocle magazine for reports on all things design, architecture, and urbanism too. Just visit monocle.com. This episode of The Urbanist was produced and edited by David Stevens. I'm Andrew Tuck. Goodbye, and thank you for listening, city lovers.
3: 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We'll take a break.
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1: The Monocle Daily wraps up the day in Europe every weekday at 1800 London time. 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
0: I love the title of this Brazilian song. It is Sexy Yamanja.

0: Zeca Velosa there from Rio de Janeiro with Salvador. And that's all from me, Georgina Godwin. Many thanks for being with me today. The briefing team is standing by.
1: You're listening to Monocle Radio in association with Chanel Watches. The silhouette of the J12 watch sets itself apart with its clean, precise lines. Yet, once worn, it is its softness that stands out. Polished with diamond powder, the highly resistant ceramic that adorns it entirely feels as smooth as silk against the skin. A sensory appeal painstakingly perfected for over a quarter of a century that reveals the watchmaking excellence of Chanel. An invincible softness that becomes one with whomever wears it. Chanel Watches, official timekeeper of Monocle Radio.
2: It's 2000 in Tokyo, 1500 in Dubai, 1300 in Paris, and midday here in London. That's the time on Monocle Radio, brought to you by Chanel Watches. The briefing starts now.

0: Hello and welcome to The Briefing, broadcasting live from Studio One here at Midori House in London. I'm Thomas Waterhouse. Coming up on today's programme, the conflict in the Middle East continues to disrupt the world's flow of fuel, with diesel prices in the US hitting fresh record highs. Then we'll discuss the joys of alpine rituals in the Tyrolean mountains and the delights provided by a spa retreat as we flick through the autumn issue of Confect magazine with its editor Sophie Grove. Sophie.
1: Well, our new issue is out this week and it's all about that shift to the autumnal mood in our wardrobes and in our rituals. But we're in Japan, but we're also all over Europe, diving into some wonderful thermal pools.
0: Much more from Sophie a little later. We'll also be checking in with some of the Monocle team as they prepare to head off on new adventures next week. Monocle Radio's Tom Webb is one of the very lucky ones to be jetting off.
2: That's right, Thomas. The Monocle Quality of Life conference may be over for another year, but we're not taking our foot off the gas. Next week's going to be busier than ever, and I'll be talking about why the Monocle Daily team will be in Dubai.
0: Something to make us all very jealous there. And we'll end the programme with some music from Tokyo. All that right here on The Briefing with me, Thomas Waterhouse. A very good afternoon from London and a very happy Friday to all of our listeners wherever you are tuning in from. In the United States, the national average price of diesel has hit just over $6 a gallon. That's an increase from the $5.85 listed last week. This is the highest ever recorded national price for the fuel on the AAA's tracker, and it's also the first time that diesel has breached the $6 mark. The unrest in the Middle East has intensified on several fronts in recent days, and the cost of both crude oil and gas have been surging sharply. Brent crude, for example, rose above $100 a barrel earlier this week. To help us unpick this all a little further, I'm joined here in the studio by Andy Critchlow, head of energy news at Dow Jones Energy. Good afternoon to you, Andy.
3: Good afternoon.
0: How significant is it, in your view, that we have yet another record price for diesel in the US?
3: Well, you know, the bill is now about to be paid, right? So we have had now going on for 8 months of conflict in the Middle East, huge historic levels of disruption to commodity flows, a fifth of the world's oil disrupted coming through the Strait of Hormuz. And it's not just oil, it's diesel, it's refined products, it's petroleum liquids, it's LNG, it's gas. And we're now heading into the Northern Hemisphere winter. And this seasonally is normally a time when demand for all of these products for energy picks up. And we've been spending the last 8 months using our reserves, our stocks. People talk about buffers, and that's why up until now you haven't had this huge spike in energy prices. What we saw in the 1970s, for example, during the oil shock. But those reserves, those buffers, have now kind of been drained. And it's a very worrying time for markets, and that's why you're seeing diesel at $6 a gallon in the United States. The cost of refining crude oil and turning it into diesel, that's now above $100, what they call the crack spread. And reserves of things like gas in Europe are at worrying levels heading into the winter. And you know, that's all pushing up commodity prices higher and higher, and it's going to feed through to inflation. It's going to touch everyone's lives. And there's no end in sight to it for it at the moment.
0: Andy, you mentioned there the Northern Hemisphere. There's been lots of focus on the price of fuel in the United States, but this is also a European problem.
3: Oh, it's a big European problem. And, you know, it's a great example of why, you know, energy probably more than any other financial metric or kind of area of business, I think, is influenced by global politics and the interconnections that you see in the world and globalization, basically. And, you know, what's happened in Europe is that Russia, heading into this crisis, was, you know, the primary supplier of diesel into the European market. And that's even with embargoes and restrictions on imports following the invasion of Ukraine. But Putin and Russia has now banned exports of diesel. And so those shipments coming into Europe, that's been made up by supplies from the US. And the US now is the biggest importer or exporter of diesel into the European market. The big worry, of course, and you know where I'm going next with this, is that faced with midterm elections in November, higher inflation in the United States, fuel prices historically have been swing issues for successive presidents. And when you get, you know, diesel prices above $6 a gallon, you get gasoline prices in the US above $4 a gallon, you get rising inflation. You know, there is obviously a fear that the US says, look, well, we can't afford to see so much petroleum products exported anymore. We're going to have to restrict supply. If that happens for Europe, that is a big problem for every government here, because there's no alternative at the moment.
0: Just on that point, President Trump at his recent midterm convention in Dallas, Texas, has said that the war in Iran will end after those midterm elections stateside. Does this therefore mean that, you know, we all have several more months of rocky unease when it comes to fuel prices?
3: It's highly likely that this will drag on for some time, because, again, it's the interconnection. And you know, until you get some kind of normality out of the Persian Gulf that not only opens up choke points for the supply of oil, and it's about petroleum products, and it's about the diesel that normally flows into, you know, markets in Asia, and that those flows have to be made up from somewhere. And at the same time, you have to have some sort of normality for supplies that come out of Russia. So there is no real quick fix to this. And I fear that, you know, especially in Europe, that we're in for a pretty tough winter in terms of prices.
0: Andy, I just want to mention the fact that we've, you know, long been focusing on the Strait of Hormuz as being this flashpoint key waterway. But an uptick in violence this week in Yemen and along the Red Sea coast has also been making headlines. What impact could this recent unrest have on this already fragile energy sector?
3: Well, it's another side of the jaw that is clamping shut on energy supplies out of the Middle East. Normally on a good day when you have no disruptions, if we go back to 2024, 2025, you would have 17 to 19 million barrels a day of crude oil and petroleum products flowing out of the Strait of Hormuz. At the same time, you'd have about 3.5 million barrels going through what's known as the Bab el-Mandeb Strait into the Red Sea. Some of those products would be unloaded at Ain Sokhna in Egypt and then put onto a pipeline, the Sumed pipeline, and head into the Mediterranean and put back on a boat. If you clamp shut the Bab el-Mandeb, then it's essentially a vice around the world's most important and geopolitically crucial sort of area for energy. And we've talked a lot about that this year. But I think it's the seasonal impact now that's starting to worry people. And the fact that over the last 6, 7, 8 months, we've now drained all these buffers, the strategic petroleum reserves, the gas reserves, the industrial stocks, everything now is at record lows. So there's very little room for error.
0: Let's just bring Monocle's listeners back into this conversation. How might all of this impact them?
3: Well, higher energy prices, that's number one. You know, if you have a gas boiler, if you're using gas in any part of your home, you will be paying more for that coming, you know, into next year. Obviously, we have a price cap here in the UK. The likelihood is that will only have to go higher into next year, because there is going to be a tight market for gas in Europe. If you drive a diesel vehicle, and you know, diesel is still a huge fuel for passenger vehicles, obviously for industrial transportation in Europe, you're going to be paying more for that. And you know, for every barrel of oil, a third of that barrel is used for passenger transport. So although the intensity of oil in global economies has dropped, has fallen, certainly in the developed world, in the US, and that's because of energy transition and things like EVs, it's still critically important for transportation, and that's the thing that really hits people's lives. At the same time, diesel makes up for about 20% of farm gate prices. So if you're going in the shops and you're buying food, it's going to get more expensive.
0: Okay, a food for thought there. Andy Critchlow, Head of Energy News at Dow Jones Energy. Thank you very much for coming in to talk to us here at Monocle Radio. Now here's Anita Riotta with the day's other news headlines.
1: Thanks, Thomas. Memorial services are taking place on the 25th anniversary of the 9/11 terror attacks in the United States. President Trump will lead the commemorations at the Pentagon, while Vice President J.D. Vance will attend the Ground Zero Memorial in Manhattan. The Vice President and Foreign Minister of Taiwan are making a rare visit to Europe to attend a democracy forum in Italy. The politicians have been invited to the Ventotene Conference for Freedom and Democracy. The visit had been kept a secret until they arrived to protect their participation. And finally, Vietnam has announced that construction will begin at the end of next year on its $67 billion bullet train project. This new high-speed service, which will run for over 1,500 kilometers, will link the manufacturing centers of the north with the economic hubs of the south. Those are the day's headlines. Back to you, Thomas.
0: Thank you very much, Anita. Still to come on today's briefing, we'll be telling you why some Monocle colleagues are packing their bags, and we'll be heading to Tokyo for some music. But before all of that, here in the Northern Hemisphere and here in London, we're starting to pack away our summer linens and perhaps reach for a sweater or a blanket instead as the seasons change. And the seasons are also changing here at Midori House with a new autumn issue of Monocle's sister publication Confect out now and ready for you to peruse. Joining me here in the studio is the magazine's editor, Sophie Grove, and we also have Brooke Theus, Confect's associate editor. Good afternoon to you both.
1: Good afternoon.
4: Good afternoon.
0: Sophie, let's start with you. Autumn is one of my, honestly, one of my favourite times of year, and you open this new issue with a kind of ode to some of its splendours.
1: Well, exactly. I think it's such an interesting moment when you're inching back into those textures of autumn and the leaves are crisping and the issue is an expression of that transition and in all its glory. And Brooke was just saying, it's kind of the light that sort of dances through the issue is that kind of golden hour at the end of the evening. But our cover image is this kind of very conker brown trench coat worn by Asami Misakawa, who's an actress from Tokyo and starring in Shogun. And then we also have a very enveloping theme, lots of spas, lots of hikes, lots of road trips.
0: We'll come on to all of that a little later, but Brooke, I want to bring you in on this. This issue is very much peppered with autumnal pastimes and different kinds of rituals, from grape harvests and harvest suppers to this really beautiful spread that was shot in the Tyrolean mountains.
5: Yes, the sort of beautiful bovine parade, which was actually the first feature that I worked on for this issue. And so you see these amazing headdresses placed on these cattle that the Austrian farmers sort of deck them out and walk them down through the mountains and into the pastures below just to beckon the colder months. And it really is a thing of beauty.
0: I have it somewhere here in front of me. I have the magazine in my hands. Sophie, there are also in this magazine 8 pages dedicated to the best places to kind of unwind and relax with your annual spa selection.
1: Well, I am always on the hunt for a kind of thermal dip wherever I am in the world, and actually, frankly, whatever time of year it is. But I think we really feel that, you know, we're readying our bodies and souls for the cooler months to come, and this is why we've placed the spa guide in the autumn issue. It's really a kind of, you know, there are Balinese massage, there are amazing kind of retreats in South Tyrol where you can ride Lipanzer rare horses around the landscape and touch up on your tennis technique. There are lots of sort of niche and beautiful retreats. And we just feel that I think that people are slightly yearning at this point in the year for that moment of reset. And you can really get that sense of the landscape. These are retreats where you're really communing with that sense of the changing season. If you're in Provence, all the colours are sort of so, you know, flame-like and ochre. So I think it's a really lovely moment to kind of dive in and take that trip, you know, when the summer's heat is sort of ebbing. And that's where we've placed it in this time of year.
0: And Brooke, when it comes to the fashion in this issue, it's very much kind of all about wrapping up, about layering, all those things that I personally love. And Confect has been meeting with this knitwear label called Charlie X-Ray.
5: Yes. So Charlie X-Ray in Uruguay, the founder, she really harks back to traditions of, you know, her country's time-honored stitching and materials. And it really, she creates these gorgeous garments of that are sort of, as you say, enveloping and cozy and exactly what you want to be wearing at this time of year. And then sort of looking further to our fashion pages, which our main shoot we shot in Vienna, and it's sort of awash with this golden splendor, and it's these lovely rich colors and leather and cashmere, and it's just heaven. It's exactly what you want to be wearing.
0: And Sophie, we shouldn't forget, of course, that there is an overarching Japanese theme to this issue.
1: Exactly. We've reimagined the front section, which we call the tone, with an amazing stylist, Akio Hasegawa. And he's shot on location all these kind of unusual and beautiful details in Japanese brands. But also there's a kind of theme going through. There are essays. There's a great piece about cars and sort of self-expression and design. So I think, yeah, the red thread is definitely a kind of Japanese one, but also a thermal one.
0: Okay, Confex, Sophie Grove and Brooke Theus, thank you both very much for coming to talk to me here in Studio One at Midori House. And a reminder for our listeners that the new autumn issue of Confex magazine is out now. 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

0: You're back with The Briefing on Monocle Radio. The front door here at Midori House is often revolving. Just a few days ago, many of my colleagues returned back to the office after our Quality of Life conference in Lisbon. And next week, that door is set to revolve again as many of us head off on fresh adventures. To fill us in, I'm joined here in the studio by Monocle's Deputy Head of Radio, Tom Webb, and by our Associate Editor for Culture, Sophie Monaghan-Coombs. Good afternoon to you both.
1: Good afternoon.
2: Hi, Thomas. Thanks for having us.
0: Sophie, I want to start with you because you're going somewhere that's going to make me incredibly jealous because you're going back to a place that I called home for so many years. You're going to Paris.
2: Yes, and sorry to make you more jealous, but I am very excited and we've got lots of things in the calendar for next week. So on Tuesday, we are hosting a party at our Rue Bachemont space, which I think will be really lovely. It will bring together subscribers and other members of the media and some of the team from here. So I think that will start the week off really well. And then it's also Paris Design Week, Fine Arts Paris. There's lots of other things happening in the city as well.
0: And you are also going to be looking at or speaking with someone from the Fine Arts Paris exhibition?
2: Yes, so Fine Arts Paris, it used to be called Fab Paris, and it is an art fair, art and design fair really, that is now in its fifth edition. So it will take place next weekend. It's at the Grand Palais, which is obviously the best venue for any kind of art fair. I really, really love it as an exhibition space, and it will bring together about 100 international dealers and a mix of fine art, furniture, antiques, jewellery, a bit of everything. And I think the thing about Fine Arts Paris that is really exciting is that you will walk along and you'll see a Le Corbusier tapestry alongside a chair from the 19th century and then a chest of drawers that's even older. And it brings all of those things together and sort of mixes them up. And I think it will be a very inspiring type of fair. So I'm really looking forward to that.
0: OK, let's bring Tom into this discussion. Tom, you're not going to Paris. You are heading to the Middle East.
1: I am heading to Dubai with the Daily team. Delighted to announce on this programme that the Arab Media Summit is sponsoring the Daily Revenue Partner, and the Arab Media Summit begins on Tuesday. So we're decamping. It's going to be 39 degrees, but we're in the air-conditioned World Trade Centre.
0: You're a fan of shorts, so that shouldn't be a problem for you in terms of what you're going to be wearing.
1: I've been emailed. I can absolutely not wear shorts or trainers. So take that back. We're there for the 3 days. We're going to be doing the Daily live. Do tune in. Andrew Miller will be with us, of course, for that. And we're doing a special edition of the Foreign Desk, amongst many other check-ins.
0: And Sophie, back to you, back to Paris. You're also going to be dipping in, I think, to a new Andy Warhol exhibition, which is taking place at the Musée du Luxembourg.
2: Yes, this I think will be really great. It's on until the end of January as well, so it's got a really long run. And obviously Warhol is known for his silkscreen prints and celebrities, and in a way he's maybe a bit of a victim of his own success, that those are the images which come straight to mind. And I think in the public imagination it can be sort of forgotten that he actually trained as an illustrator and was an incredible draftsman. And so this is a collection of his drawings, and they cover, you know, there's sort of self-portraits, portraits of other people and other sort of bits and pieces. And I think it will offer a very different perspective on an artist, which I think a lot of us feel like we know very well, but maybe we only really think of one side of his practice. So I think that will be really interesting to go and see. And once I have seen it, I will report back and I can let you know whether it's something that I recommend to others.
0: Gosh, there's so much happening in our diary here at Midori House for the next week as our team head off overseas. Tom and Sophie, thank you both very much, and safe travels, of course, to you both. That was Monocle's Tom Webb and Sophie Monaghan-Coombs. Off on planes and trains next week. You're listening to The Briefing on Monocle Radio. We end today's briefing on a musical note. Ai Arne Shino is a Japanese musician who reframes ambient and electronic music through classical guitar. A graduate of the Tokyo University of the Arts, she made her name with Sakura, a tribute recasting Susuma Yokota's ambient techno landmark. Nick Luscombe from Monocle Radio's Tokyo Music Hour met with Ai Arne at Tokyo Studio.
3: I discovered your music through someone else's music, through, you know, Susuma Yokota and then also Rei Harakami. So you kind of reinterpreted these electronic artists' music. Or what drew you to their music to start off with?
4: Before I entered university, I mainly listened to classical music as well as jazz fusion, rock, Latin music and popular music. I didn't know very much about electronic music at that time. After I entered Tokyo University of the Art, I was introduced to different kind of music through my classes and also through my friends. That was when I started listening to artists and composers such as Brian Eno, FX Twin, and Steve Reich. It's really opened up a new musical world for me. Later, I discovered Rei Harakami's music. When I listened to his work, even though it was electronic music, I often thought, maybe I could play this on classical guitar. I'd really like to try. I had always been familiar with music that was written down as note and chord on a score. Harakami's music, of course, was not created in that way, so there was no score for me to work from. I listened to his recording again and again and tried to find the melodies, harmonies, rhythm, and different layers by ear. Then I started thinking about how I could translate all of that onto the classical guitar. I found that process very exciting. Through my work on Harakami's music, I discovered Susumu Yokota's work on skin tone. When I started listening to Yokota's music, I had a similar feeling. There were so many pieces that made me think I would love to hear what this sounds like on classical guitar. Behind those electronic sounds, I could hear beautiful melodies and harmonies, subtle chords, and a wonderful sense of space that I felt could be expressed through the guitar. So for me, it's not really about turning electronic music into classical music. It feels more like discovering another possibility that was already there inside their music through the sound of the guitar.
3: So Japanese ambient electronic music seems to be really popular again now. Lots of people are discovering. Why do you think that is?
4: I think there are several reasons. One is that our lives today are full of information through smartphones and social media. We are constantly receiving so much information, and music today can sometimes be expected to give us a strong impact very quickly. But the music of Yokota and Harakami is different. It doesn't force anything on the listener. There is a lot of space in their music. You can listen to it quietly, and it can naturally become part of your everyday life. But if you listen carefully, technical limitations than today, I think artists created very individual sounds within those limitations. Maybe that is one reason why their music still doesn't feel old. even more than 20 years later. Personally, I also feel that a lot of Japanese electronic music from that period combines electronic sound with a sense of space, silence, and a connection to nature. There is something very subtle about it. Maybe that is why this music can cross both time and cultural boundaries and still feel fresh to listeners around the world today.
0: We were listening there to Japanese musician Ayane Shino in Tokyo speaking to Monocle's Nick Luscombe. The Monocle Music Hour is live every Thursday at 5 a.m. London time. That's 1300 in Tokyo here on Monocle Radio. And that's all for this edition of The Briefing. It was produced by Chris Chermak and Joanna Moser. Our researcher was Kayleigh Martin and our studio manager was Christy O'Grady with editing assistance by Hunter Wang. The Briefing is back at the very same time on Monday. I'm Thomas Waterhouse. Thank you very much for listening. Have a great weekend and goodbye from everyone here at Midori House in London.

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2: Hello there, it's Emma Nelson here. My thanks to all the team on the briefing. Let's crack on with some music for your Friday. This is Anna Mena and Lola Indigo.

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0: We have the entrepreneurs and the bulletin with UBS on the way, but first on Monocle Radio, some music from Mashru Leila.

0: You are listening to Monocle Radio in association with Chanel Watches. 7 times stronger than steel, the J12 ceramic is unmatched in its resistance to abrasions over time. Yet its greatest strength lies in its softness. Polished with diamond powder, it feels as smooth as silk against the skin. Combined with the Calibre 12.1 manufacture movement, the exceptional material embodies all the expertise and cutting-edge technology of Chanel watchmaking. An invincible softness that becomes one with whomever wears it. Chanel Watches, official timekeeper of Monocle Radio.
1: It's 2100 in Tokyo, 1400 in Zagreb, 1300 here in London and 8 a.m. in New York City. That's the time on Monocle Radio, brought to you by Chanel Watches. Coming to you from Studio One at Midori House in London, it's Emma Nelson here. Welcome to Monocle Radio. Coming up this hour, we have the entrepreneurs, and then it'll be time for the Bulletin with UBS. But first, here are the news headlines with Thomas Waterhouse.
2: Memorial services are taking place on the 25th anniversary of the 9/11 terror attacks in the United States. 2,977 people died when three hijacked planes crashed into New York's World Trade Center and the Pentagon in Virginia. President Trump will lead the commemorations at the Pentagon, while Vice President J.D. Vance will attend the Ground Zero Memorial in Manhattan. The Vice President and the Foreign Minister of Taiwan are making a rare visit to Europe to attend a democracy forum in Italy. The politicians have been invited to the Ventotene Conference for Freedom and Democracy. The visit has been kept secret until they arrived to protect their participation. And Céline Dion fever is gripping the French capital ahead of the Canadian singer's return to the stage there this Saturday, ahead of her run of 16 Paris dates this September and October. Hundreds of fans have packed the city's Grand Rex Theatre for a giant Céline Dion sing-along party. Those are the latest headlines from Monocle.

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1: Hello and welcome to The Entrepreneurs on Monocle Radio, the show all about inspiring people, innovative companies and fresh ideas in global business. On today's show, two great stories of women turning their rich experience, entrepreneurial smarts and passion for working with purpose into game-changing organisations. First, we meet the inspirational founder helping to identify, support and prepare talented but vulnerable people that would otherwise be overlooked for sustainable careers in tech.
2: Trafficking can happen within the borders of any country. And so we work with a network of about 120 community-based organizations, government agencies who refer students to our program, which is all about bringing people into STEM fields and just creating space for them to be successful.
1: And later, we'll hear from another founder who's leveraging her skills and experience building and scaling financial institutions in the pursuit of another underserved market.
3: I've always loved building and solving hard problems. And focusing on life science, especially women's health, that's such an underserved market. We're half of the population on this earth, and most of the medicines and treatments are focused for men.
1: This is The Entrepreneurs with me, Tom Edwards. You're listening to The Entrepreneurs. Laura Hackney is the CEO and founder of tech training and development platform Annie Cannons. A graduate of Stanford and Berkeley and former manager of a human rights program at Stanford's FSI, Laura's also a full-stack software engineer. She has, perhaps somewhat improbably, leveraged all of those skills and experiences and more to create Annie Cannons. Where did that name come from? Well, Annie Jump Cannon is a name with which you perhaps should be familiar if you're not already. Cannon was an extraordinary woman who in the late 19th and early 20th centuries played a critical role in the development of astronomy's stellar categorization, despite the resistance she encountered as a woman working in this field at that time. A good example, then, of great accomplishment in the face of great challenge. And the perfect name for an organisation that does what Annie Cannons does, which is training, preparing and connecting survivors of human trafficking for sustainable careers in technology. It's a programme tailored for people who faced compounded barriers across multiple systems. Laura Hackney stopped by Midori House recently to tell me more of the story.
2: I've been doing a lot of work, both in the US as well as in different parts of East and Southeast Asia, on the issue of anti-human trafficking. And really, when I was back in the US, to be quite honest, got pretty frustrated that so much of the narrative, especially in the US and also in the UK, was really focused on the quote-unquote rescue or some kind of intervention. How do we get someone out of this situation of human trafficking and not on the what's next? What happens right after? And so started working with a lot of survivor leaders and hearing their stories. And the thing that kept coming up over and over again was, I want to be able to support myself and my family. You know, thoughts and prayers are great. but what I really want to be able to do is to have a job. And so really started looking at how technology could be that pathway for people, not only into a sustainable career, but into different industries, into giving people a chance to really be creative and expressive with what they could produce.
1: Yeah. And I guess it's interesting then you sort of turn to this part of the tech ecosystem that you knew very well. Mm. And it's one, I don't know, forgive me if this is wrong or to generalize slightly, that's perhaps not associated with being particularly civic-minded or expansive in terms of policy terms or how inclusive maybe that it is, although maybe it's meritocratic in some ways. Tell me a little bit about, I don't know, did you instantly have this conviction that actually you could leverage your knowledge of that sector to deliver those goals? Or were you minded that even from the front, look, this might be a bit of a Hail Mary, speaking of thoughts and prayers, yeah, but I'll give it a shot?
2: Yeah, absolutely. I mean, it definitely felt like, you know, there were having conversations with other engineers and the things that kept coming up and we kept hearing is that people who have tremendous problem-solving ability and grit, those were the two characteristics. And we sort of said, oh, we know some people like that. And it was really an opportunity, I think, too. We found, I kind of went into the computer science world thinking I was going to be learning much more about, you know, hard sciences and how machines work and, you know, all of that. And I was like, oh, I'm much more of a kind of humanities, love learning languages and being with people. And but it's so much about how humans think and solve problems. And so much of the technology is just built on our own biology, which is fascinating. And so I think one of the kind of unexpected outcomes of the work has been that a lot of our students have really felt that learning this type of technology and this way of thinking, algorithmic problem solving, you're creating order out of chaos. And it's actually something that feels very healing and very empowering. I've experienced that, and I know a lot of our students have. And so it was a kind of continuous sweep. We started with technology from very practical purposes. It was not going away. It was, you know, lucrative. You could work from home, which at the time we had students who weren't able to take public transportation because their exploiter was still on those, you know, taking those same subway lines and things like that. So we wanted to kind of meet people where we could be the most helpful and also really change the narrative around survivors, especially in the U.S. There's a lot of doubts around people's capacity, around what people could achieve. And our namesake, Annie Cannon, was all about bringing people into STEM fields and just creating space for them to be successful.
1: Talk to me about the team. We heard about your own journey a little bit, but in terms of the experts you bring in and who work as part of Annie Cannon's, obviously they are people who with expertise in tech, in education and product development, but presumably also in social work, in support, in these kinds of areas. Talk to me about the chemistry or almost the alchemy that's involved in bringing those people together.
2: Yeah, oh my gosh. Our team is such a delight. we have people with technology background. We have people with neuroscience, education, pedagogy background. We have someone who's a licensed counselor who does a lot of the one-on-one coaching with our students. We have a career development specialist. I think for us, a lot of our staff members have lived experience as survivors of trafficking, gender-based violence. It's really important that they serve as reference points, as models for our students, but also really understanding, I was in your seat once, learning how to do this complicated task in this programming language, and I promise you can learn it. So I think for us, teaching that kind of understanding is much harder than teaching software, actually. And so having those folks on our team and having our team really reflect the people that we serve is really important.
1: Talk to me a bit about the mechanics then of, I don't know how the process works, whether it's outreach, whether it's onboarding people with these experiences, how you ensure you can connect with the community you need to serve. Mm-hmm. What are the nuts and bolts of that process and how do you support people? Maybe I don't know if it's useful to give us a sort of a typical example. Mm-hmm. I guess the problem is there probably is no typical example and people's experiences are often atypical. But tell us a bit about how someone's journey into that Annie Cannon's experience starts.
2: Yeah, absolutely. We often talk about the fact that the majority of our students, about 80%, were actually born in the U.S. And almost all of our students, 100% of them experience trafficking in the U.S. So it's not just people being trafficked into particular countries. Trafficking can happen within the borders of any country. And so we work with a network of about 120 organizations, community-based organizations, government agencies who refer students to our program. So it's really after someone is out of their situation kind of post-crisis and asking that what's next question. They're referred to us, they go through an application process, an interview process. We have a whole interview that's really based around, is this the right time for someone in their journey to join a program like this? But we also do some, we call them more education agnostic kind of problem-solving exercises, really to see if people are going to be interested in this world of coding. Now I'm really excited because we do have some students who've gone through our program who have the core technical foundations but are starting to branch into other fields like cybersecurity, product management, design. We even have someone really interested in gaming, which is exciting. So they go through, after the interview and application process, a 12-month training in-house with our team. So they're with us 20 to 25 hours a week, everything from exactly how the digital workplace operates up through full stack software engineering. Of course, we're weaving in a lot of ethical AI education at the moment. Just that little thing, AI, you might have.
1: It tends to crop up almost regardless of what we're talking about. Yeah. It's the way of the world at the moment.
2: Yeah, but it's wonderful. And then after the 12 months, we then place people in a 15-week apprenticeship with a company. All companies are tech companies these days, but it's great because our students get to work on a technical team. It's low risk for the company because we continue to pay their compensation and benefits. And we've been really excited recently to partner with more Series B growth stage startups. We've seen a really high conversion rate, about 80% into full-time hires. So we're just working with more VCs and investors who are connecting us with their portfolio companies and really getting our folks into these growth stage companies where they can see kind of the full end-to-end stage of how the business operates.
1: Amazing number if you can talk about getting 8 out of 10 or more into those full-time positions. That's an incredible ratio. If we zoom out a little bit, Laura, what's the kind of macro environment, particularly in the US? There's lots of talk about defunding of loads of critical social policy areas. And obviously, one hopes and one expects a little bit that the philanthropic space or corporate social responsibility can sort of plug some of the gaps. But it's a really, really, really tough environment. I don't know, what's that like? How's any kind of, you know, you're a decade in, perhaps you saw it coming, but the sort of some of the narratives, the discourse in some of these areas, it's pretty challenging. I don't know, what can you make sense of the current environment?
2: Yeah, it's really tough. And I think for us, the most immediate impact that we felt is a lot of the services that our students rely on, either before they come to our training or while they're in their training, have been impacted. Different housing programs, certain case management organizations, certainly legal aid organizations, we've seen just a lot of programs shut down. And that's been really challenging. I think for us, it's continuing to evolve with the landscape in the job marketplace as well. We've historically partnered with larger companies, Wells Fargo, Delta, companies that are able to bring on. But also we've had a lot of success in smaller, mid-sized companies as well. And just having a larger portfolio of companies that can hire our students has always felt right to us, just because we can really tailor it and help students get placed where they want to be working. But I think on the nonprofit side, we've definitely seen over the last 16 months, a lot of funders saying, well, let's just wait and see, at a time when we really need people to be leaning in. And I think really kind of looking at a lot of the workforce development funding starting to shift. At the same time, a lot of new AI funding kind of coming into the space. But it's interesting because our model is very much based not on breadth of number of people that we serve, but the depth of impact with each individual we work with. So there's been a kind of because of AI and because we can now apparently scale everything,
1: It's as easy as that.
2: We should be serving hundreds of thousands of people as quickly as possible. And for us, it's, you know, we're going to continue with that model around depth. And we do have plans around expanding to new cities across the U.S. And we've been talking to a lot of wonderful organizations outside of the U.S. as well, who really want to bring more people into the space. But I think it is challenging when you're up against both the uncertainty, all of the shifts, as well as I think people who could be stepping in are just continuing to say, we'll wait and see.
1: And sit on the margins.
2: Yeah.
1: I often ask people who do this kind of work, which is very inspiring, and they seem to be optimistic by their nature, even if, or sometimes counterintuitively, they are hearing and seeing and witnessing and dealing with people who suffer sometimes unimaginable trauma. And yet that seems to galvanize them to retain that foundational optimism, despite your adjacency to those stories and that complicated backdrop that you've just described. Strikes me you're still optimistic. How so? What's the secret, Laura? Is it that you just see one case where you get that great outcome and it gives you enough? Tell me about how you retain your optimism, if indeed you'd agree you are an optimist.
2: I would. And I think despite the, a lot of our students as they go through the program, a lot of things can be, people can be re-triggered, certain things can come up. A lot of our students experienced exploitation that was happening kind of concurrently online as well as in person. And so I think there's been a lot of times when we used to say that it was usually around week 4 of our training when you've had a kind of that community built and trust built that suddenly everyone would share their stories. So we as a team would kind of have that, you know, just making sure that people are prepared. But we have a lot of fun in our classrooms. We're building things. Our students are presenting projects, doing stand-ups. They're doing showcases at the end of each term. And I make a lot of really bad, punny jokes.
1: Those are the best kind of jokes, in my opinion.
2: I mean, 100%. But it's watching someone go through the process of being able to slow down, of being able to make mistakes, see bugs, fix them, learn, be curious, that I think it's a really important space, our classroom. And I think for me, the times when I get to jump in and guest lecture, I used to teach our classes and now we have a wonderful team of people teaching our classes. But every term I'm like, can I just jump in for one class? And so I think it's seeing that and then seeing our students not only go into, you know, send the email with the offer letter, but also just seeing them come back and support future students. And so I think it's that community feeling. It's kind of bringing that levity. And I think there's a lot of pressure to kind of have these sort of big moments of this is kind of what we're doing and the kind of shiny the shininess, but really for me, it's the day-to-day. It's the student who moved into our advanced classes and finally got health insurance, so was finally able to get her vision tested and get a pair of glasses. You know, it's those types of things that I think they make a difference and people notice, and it's, I have a lot of hope.
1: Well, I'm sure people listening will say, I need to find out more. I'd like to support. I'd like to get involved. Who knows? What's the path of least resistance? I'm sure you'd welcome people to get in touch, but yes, what should they do if this message, this kind of story, this kind of optimistic take, it's like gratuitous optimism. I love it. But what should people do if they want to act on that impulse?
2: Yes, absolutely. I mean, we are bringing in more companies for hiring our students. You can reach out on our website, hannycannons.org. We have placements coming up for each of our cohorts in January, May, and September. So we're always looking for companies that really want to bring on exceptional talent and support our students as they step into their career paths. We have a mentorship program, and then you also can sponsor a classroom. So if you're interested in any of those things, we have companies also come in and do these cutting edge talks. So we're always hearing from technologists, from developers, from product managers, what's changing in the industry for them and how are they bracing for that change. So we love to hear people and have them come into the classroom.
1: That was Laura Hackney, the founder and CEO of tech training and development platform AnnieCannons. You can find out more by heading over to anniecannons.org. You're listening to The Entrepreneurs. Next up, we're talking to another entrepreneur with a track record of building and scaling innovative businesses, but who's also undertaking something of a thematic pivot for her latest venture, but one prompted by an interest in working with intention and purpose. Monika Liikkama, the Finnish entrepreneur who made her name building financial institutions like payments company Infuse, tells Monika's Ian Wiley why she swapped fintech for the complexities of women's health and why success these days has less to do with material things and more to do with the legacy she's planning on leaving behind.
3: Like, I know how to build banks. I built 60 plus now banks or financial institutions. So I know that. So, and it's like, it's boring.
4: Monika Liikkama made her name in Finnish fintech. After helping build Infuse into one of Europe's leading payments companies, she could easily have stayed in banking. Instead, Monika chose something much harder. I met her at Aalto University in Helsinki, where she is entrepreneur in residence.
3: I've always loved building and solving hard problems and focusing on life science, especially women's health. That's such an underserved market. We're half of the population on this earth, and most of the medicines and, you know, treatments are focused for men. So I said, I love men. I have two sons and a lovely husband, but there's an untapped market. And I was like, let's do it. And it's very hard. Like, in fintech, we think that's hard. You know, it's so regulated. And I'm regulated under the Finnish supervisors and the UK FCA. But med tech, medical device, level 3 grade, that's the next level shit. And that's what I'm doing, because I like next level shit.
4: Monika is now executive chair of Lignum Medical, a Finnish startup tackling a problem that affects millions of women but is rarely talked about publicly.
3: So 2019, a group of hardcore doctors and midwives and nurses and whatever sat down, and they have been working a long time, gynecologists and urologists, with the incontinence problem, and especially focused on stress urinary incontinence in women. So 1 in 4 women suffer from pretty severe incontinence problems, and it's born out of three typical things. 1, childbirth. 2, obesity. And 3, old age. The treatments have been either very invasive, meaning that it's severe enough that you need to go into surgery, and predominantly they've been fixing the urethra with a sling or a mesh that's been done by medical plastic. So there has been a series of lawsuits due to problems arise from putting plastic into the body. And then some years ago, a company started building a hydrogel that you actually inject and fix the problem, so to say. But the current solution that they're using, it's based on medical plastic. So you're actually injecting plastics into the body to fix the peeing, so to say. Then the other non-invasive treatments have been, you know, take some pelvic muscle training lessons, listen to some mindfulness dibba-dabba, or most use diapers. So if you think about that, this problem arises from around 25-ish up until, you know, old age. So there's a lot of super athletes, for example, who suffer from this. So that's what they started developing and researching. And what they did was focused on plant-based, fully organic stuff, and really looking into how does that work in the body, what kind of reaction does it have, etc., etc. Then they started to be ready to become a spin-out from the university. And that's when I kind of stumbled upon this. So I had a lunch with the founder, because I met her last year in other occasions, and she had another idea that she pitched, which I thought sucked, like, really. So I was like, yeah, no way, yeah, this is like, no, I'm not going to do this. And then she sent me, like, hey, I have one other thing. I would really like to have a lunch with you. And I was like, okay, sure, because I strongly believe in networking, because you never know. And this is a good example, again, like, you never know what happens. I sat down, she started explaining this problem. I was like, that's interesting, and that's hard, because they have patents and IP and a lot of stuff. And then I listened to the game plans. I was like, oh, God, like, you know, this is not going anywhere. And then she said, no, it's not going anywhere. I don't know what to do. I said, but I can join. Let's make this a world-leading med tech.
4: What's the magic that Monica brings to this?
3: I'm a mega pimp. So I know the university is like, oh, God. But they hired me also here in the Aalto University, which is a huge honor to be executive in residence. So I'm here to pimp stuff off, make the right people talk to each other. And then I also put the big, hairy, audacious goal. Because I said, like, just so you know, we're going to be dual listing in Europe and in US by 2037. Let's start counting back on what needs to happen. So I think I bring the steroids, you know, I inject the speed, or let's say the sense of urgency, because they know what needs to get done, but they have been in such a big corporate, or they've been in this mindset that it has to take time. And so Eva, who is the CEO, she's with the carrot, and then I come with the stick.
4: And so how important is it to set that goal at the end?
3: It's massively important. If I look at any other companies that I have been working with and building, there has to be this massive goal. So for Enfuse, I always talked about, like, we want to be the best in the world. We want to win the Olympics. And then you start, like, what does it look like? Because I strongly believe that there's a lot of good people, and people want to do a good job. But if they don't know why they come to work and why they matter, they will be just another worker.
4: Over the course of the various ventures you've been involved in, has your measurement of success changed?
3: Yes.
4: And secondly, what have you learned about yourself?
3: I think the goal is, for me at least, it's to be the best, and it's measured by me, you know, not other people. But I used to have this idea that one day I will be successful, and as a consequence, I can buy a Chanel handbag. So when I did my first secondary, I bought a Chanel handbag, which I don't use, because I don't give a shit. But I realized that for me, that was just a validation of a milestone. It's almost embarrassing now when I say it, because I was like, God. But then now I think it doesn't matter. I also had a Porsche at one time, because I like nice cars, yeah. But it was fully electric. But now, as I'm very mindful that I want actually my money to go to something useful, I drive an Opel. It's a bit painful, but I'm still happy, because I would never put that amount of money, because that amount of money that I put in a car before, I can hire a person or two persons for like over a year. And just imagine what else I can get. So I think the older I have become, the more I realize that, you know, as long as I'm healthy and I can, you know, pay my bills and stuff, that's enough. And then all the rest money is to make things even bigger and better. The older I get, the more I feel responsible for trying to leave this behind a better place. And I think one exercise that truly helped me understand who I am and why I am is I wrote my obituary. So I wrote what I hope that will be written about me when I'm dead. Because again, a statistical fact or whatever research shows that a person is only remembered maximum 3 generations. So what do I want people to talk about me? And I wrote that they will probably, you know, someone will have, you know, the eulogy and they will say like, yeah, Monica, yeah, cursed a lot, but boy, did she got shit done and she supported people and she wasn't an asshole. And then I tried to live that. So it's my measurement of me. And I think that's what everyone can do. Everyone can wake up and decide to suck less and do more.
1: 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And that's all for this episode of The Entrepreneurs. 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
0: News from the world of finance is on the way in the bulletin with UBS. But first on Monocle Radio, music from Brazil. In a moment, we'll have Anita and Marina Senna. But first, here's Luisa Maita. Falling.

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1: Bye, bye, bye, bye. Bye, bye, bye, bye. Bye.

0: the beautiful sound of Ezra Collective. 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It's nearly 1400 here in London. 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
1: You are listening to Monocle Radio in association with Chanel Watches. The silhouette of the J12 watch sets itself apart with its clean, precise lines. Yet, once worn, it is its softness that stands out. Polished with diamond powder, the highly resistant ceramic that adorns it entirely feels as smooth as silk against the skin. A sensory appeal, painstakingly perfected for over a quarter of a century, that reveals the watchmaking excellence of Chanel. An invincible softness that becomes one with whomever wears it. Chanel Watches, official timekeeper of Monocle Radio.
0: It's 2000 in Jakarta, 1700 in Dubai, 1400 here in London, and 9 a.m. in Toronto. That's the time on Monocle Radio, brought to you by Chanel Watches. Hello there, it's Emma Nelson here. Good to have you with us on Monocle Radio this Friday. Still to come this afternoon in London, the latest investment news, courtesy of the Bulletin with UBS. Tom Edwards will be here with that. And then we'll have Monocle on fashion. First, though, a look at the headlines. Here's Thomas Waterhouse.
2: Memorial services are taking place on the 25th anniversary of the 9/11 terror attacks in the United States. 2,977 people died when three hijacked planes crashed into New York's World Trade Center and the Pentagon in Virginia. President Trump will lead the commemorations at the Pentagon, while Vice President J.D. Vance will attend the Ground Zero Memorial in Manhattan. The Vice President and the Foreign Minister of Taiwan are making a rare visit to Europe to attend a democracy forum in Italy. The politicians have been invited to the Ventotene Conference for Freedom and Democracy. The visit has been kept secret until they arrived to protect their participation. And Céline Dion fever is gripping the French capital ahead of the Canadian singer's return to the stage there this Saturday, ahead of her run of 16 Paris dates this September and October. Hundreds of fans have packed the city's Grand Rex Theatre for a giant Céline Dion sing-along party. Those are the latest headlines from Monocle.

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1: Hello and welcome to the Bulletin with UBS on Monocle Radio. Each week, the sharpest minds and freshest thinkers in finance take you beyond the numbers and hype right to the heart of the big issues of the day. This week on the programme, we're once again going to hear the UBS House view on the key factors that are shaping markets in the weeks and months ahead. UBS, as ever, has been watching the data that the watchers are watching and drawing conclusions about those aspects that might influence policymakers and impact the economy. As we will hear from three leading voices in UBS who are joining us today on the programme, the bank's focus remains primarily on three factors: the durability of the AI investment cycle, the breadth and resilience of corporate earnings growth, and the path of inflation and monetary policy. Here to tell us about the bank's base case scenario is our friend Kiran Ganesh. And later, we'll talk to David Lefkowitz about AI and the equities picture, and to Fred Mellers about fixed income and a potential direction of Fed policy. But we kick things off with Kiran, Global Head of Investment Communications in the CIO. Always a pleasure, Kiran. Thanks for being with us. Let's start by kicking around these areas of primary focus for you and your colleagues: the AI investment cycle, earnings, inflation and monetary policy. Tell us about how these themes are continuing to shape the House view.
2: Yeah, well, it's been an interesting market this year because on the one hand, it's been pretty resilient and you've seen indices continuing to move higher. On the other hand, it's felt like there's been a lot going on. You mentioned AI and earnings and inflation, monetary policy. You know, of course, there's also been geopolitics and that's remained, you know, very much in the headlines. So what we've tried to think about is, you know, what are the factors that are really going to be affecting markets over the next few months, and really to use those to distill our thinking and also to help us come up with some different scenarios on where markets might trade. And then you can build portfolios that can be, you know, hopefully a bit more robust to those different outcomes. And the three key factors that we think are going to be affecting markets over the next few months are AI, and specifically, you know, the amount of investment that continues to go into this ecosystem. Secondly, earnings and the strength and breadth of corporate earnings. It's been really strong so far this year. Obviously, if that continues, that's a good thing. If it doesn't, that could lead to more negative outcomes for markets. And then the third factor is really around monetary policy and around interest rates and the extent to which central banks feel comfortable keeping rates on hold or even cutting interest rates, or in contrast, whether we start to see inflationary pressures forcing central banks into higher interest rates and perhaps even higher government borrowing costs in the terms of their longer term borrowing, if the market starts to become more fearful of fiscal policy over the longer term. So, you know, really, those are the three key factors that we're zooming in on as having the biggest impact on markets over the next few months.
1: Yeah, fascinating. We're going to talk to you and a couple of your colleagues too to kind of unpack some of the different facets around each of those three. Let's just talk about, first of all, momentum then in this AI investment cycle. Look, we've discussed it before, haven't we, Kiran, on this programme going back a ways. I guess that's that key question for markets, isn't it? Is that cycle going to keep its momentum? Is the base case, as you and your colleagues see it, that actually you do think it will remain fairly robust?
2: Yes, I mean, the numbers are just huge. I think it's worth taking a moment to reflect on that. You know, we're looking at $900 billion of global AI capital expenditure, so money that's going into building out data centers and the infrastructure required to run AI. And that's just in 2026. That's up 84% in just the past year. And that's building on 91% growth that we saw in 2025. So we've seen, you know, this almost doubling in the amount of investment each year. In our base case, we think that that number is going to rise by 33% next year. So we've got it going to $1.2 trillion in 2027. Again, sounds like a huge amount of money going in, but We've been surprised to the upside every single year since the launch of ChatGPT and since AI has become, you know, such a focus for so many businesses and tech companies. So, you know, while it is a big number, and of course there are downside risks to that, I think we also need to remember that there are also quite substantial upside risks to it if the past 3 years are anything to go by. So, you know, really, this is going to be a huge driver for markets because, of course, the more investment that goes in, both the more that companies who are linked to, you know, providing the semiconductors, providing the data center services, the more money that they can earn, but also the more confidence that the market will have that, you know, these tech firms are seeing potential for further returns and willing to put more money in, that engenders further confidence that all of this is going to lead to, you know, perhaps even further earnings growth in other areas, productivity gains, et cetera, in future. So, you know, where that number goes is going to be important. Our base case is that it continues to rise to a very substantial number, albeit a little bit slower in terms of the rate of growth than we've seen in recent years.
1: Kieran, next, let's move on to the second core theme, and that is the breadth and resilience of corporate earnings growth. Another fascinating picture. What's informing your views here, Kieran?
2: Yeah, I mean, I think, again, just the level of earnings growth that we're seeing. I mean, I've been in financial markets for, you know, almost 18 years now, and you just don't see this rate of earnings growth unless you're coming out of a recession. I mean, we've seen these kind of things in 2009 or just after COVID. But considering, you know, we're, you know, well into an economic cycle, seeing this rate of earnings growth is really something quite unprecedented. So, you know, we're looking for around 25% year-over-year growth in earnings for US companies. I'm looking for around 15% in Europe and 70% year-over-year growth in Asia for 2026. And, you know, we're more than halfway through the year, so I think we've got quite good evidence that we're tracking at around those levels. So those aren't just, you know, sort of fanciful estimates. They're kind of backed up by what we've really been seeing in the first half of this year. So really substantial levels of earnings growth. So question for us is, you know, how much is that going to continue? All of the AI discussion we just had, that will have an important bearing on that earnings growth. But what's encouraging is that it's not just about AI. The whole semiconductor space probably contributes just under half of that earnings growth. But we're seeing that breadth elsewhere, areas like financials, like energy, like industrials, also contributing quite strongly to the earnings picture. And that gives us some confidence that this can be sustained because it's a broader expansion that we're starting to see. And, you know, what's encouraging for investors is that that means that the opportunity set is getting a bit broader as well. This isn't just about, you know, you have to invest in tech and some corners of AI in order to experience growth. We're also seeing it in parts of the market that haven't done so well for a long time. You know, I think Europe has been performing fantastically well over the past 18 months or so, which, you know, didn't happen for almost a decade. We've seen, as I said, some of these other sectors, financials, industrials, also starting to pick up. So the breadth of the earnings recovery, something certainly to watch out for as we go forward.
1: Thanks, Kieran. Kieran Ganesh there. Well, next, let's dive a little deeper into those UBS scenarios around the AI cycle and around monetary policy. Joining me now, I'm delighted to say, are David Lefkowitz, UBS Head of US Equities in the CIO Americas, and Frederick Mellers, UBS Head of Global Fixed Income Strategy in the CIO. David, Fred, thanks for being on the show. Kieran's given us some of the base case. David, let me start with you. We heard from Kieran there about the durability of the AI investment cycle. Just give us your view on that. It's a really interesting moment, isn't it? And the pace of change, the moves here are so fast, it's sometimes almost hard to keep up with. But that is a really critical question, isn't it? That's probably on all investors' minds at the moment.
3: Yeah, I mean, I think both from an equity perspective, Tom, as well as just the broader economy. I mean, I think this is the $64 trillion question. I apologize. Maybe that's a reference to an American game show that people may not recall. But yeah, I mean, this is the central question. I mean, the AI CapEx beneficiaries have generated such a huge return in the equity market. And obviously the outlook from here is sort of central to how equity markets will behave. So yeah, this is front and center for, I think, for really every investor.
1: Well, then kind of take us by the hand a little bit, David, and guide us. How do you then begin to unpack those concerns and considerations and begin to flesh out meaningful scenarios, whether there's, you know, the negative outcome or the more negative outcome for markets or something that maybe would help drive the rally? How do you go about doing that?
3: Yeah, Tom. So I think the real crux of the issue is really the, I would say, at this stage of the build out, it's really the supply and demand balance for data centers. And so what we do is we spend a lot of time just, you know, trying to gauge that, trying to understand there's a lot of data centers coming online, obviously. Are we still in a situation where we have a supply shortage, which we think is still the case at the moment? And we look at a number of things to sort of gauge that. We can look at the price of renting a GPU, an AI semiconductor. That's a good real-time indicator of where the supply-demand balance is. We can look at usage of AI tools like tokens. We can look at also what some of the key players in the AI marketplace, how their revenues are behaving, whether it be on the cloud side or on the model side. So these are all the, these are just some of the things that we're monitoring to really better understand that supply-demand framework and how the trends are changing going forward.
1: Now, the newish Fed leadership has talked about something of a shift to maybe a more data-dependent, a less guided approach to monetary policy. What do you make of that, Fred?
4: This is really interesting because for old-timers like myself and David, you know, back in the old days in the 90s and before the global financial crisis, central banks actually did not really communicate that much. You know, we'd know when their policy meetings were, and then we'd get, you know, a policy announcement. Then we had the global financial crisis, and we moved into a new world where central banks brought us forward guidance and a lot more speeches to try to, you know, explain where they thought policy was headed. Now, Kevin Warsh wants to go back to the old days and just communicate less. And the market, since he's taken the helm there at the Fed, is trying to understand what that means. And the last few weeks, particularly since the July FOMC, we've seen some really interesting, well, for us bond nerds at least, some really interesting movements in rate markets where those Fed expectations that I mentioned earlier, the 1 to 2 hikes over the next year, have remained quite stable. But the long end of the curve has exhibited a lot of volatility. And what it's doing, it's trying to price in some uncertainty premium around, you know, the central bank, the Fed communicating less. You know, bond investors, without getting that forward guidance, actually want a bit of compensation for investing more longer term. So the market has been pricing in a bit more uncertainty premium into the long end as a consequence of those intentions of wanting to communicate less.
1: Well, let me bring you back in here, David, because that's really interesting. And I think this uncertainty idea is important. And as we've heard, it's around a whole range of variables, from AI to that volatility that Fred was alluding to, inflation, monetary policy. And this, I guess, underpins your approach, which is what, to look at a sort of a breadth of potential scenarios. And I think if we train that AI lens again, just talk us through the sort of bull case scenario for, you know, an AI liftoff and the AI bear market scenario, because that demonstrates, doesn't it, the merit of looking at this whole wide range of possibilities rather than trying to sort of put your hat on one specific set of outcomes.
3: Yeah, exactly, Tom. And I think sometimes as humans, we anchor to the specific set of outcomes. But as we know, you know, the world is much more nuanced than that. And I think it's really important to focus on the range of outcomes that are potentially out there and try to assess the probability. So that's what we're trying to do here. And so in terms of how, you know, sort of the, I would call the bull case for AI, is that we have an AI-driven productivity surge. And what that looks like is that businesses and consumers realize that they can do a lot more with the same amount of resources that they currently have. And I think the implication of that is you'd probably see revenue growth accelerate for a lot of companies, not just the actual technology companies themselves, but much, much more broad. And this would be sort of the funding for even more AI infrastructure investment. And the net result would be we'd have AI CapEx would be arguably stronger for longer. We'd have stronger GDP growth. And as we know, stronger growth, stronger profits, that tends to be a quite good environment for equity. So in that case, we could see this bull market not only extend, but really have some very, very nice returns going forward. Now, conversely, I mean, we also recognize, and as we sort of talked about earlier, that the big risk here is that there's an overbuild of data centers. And that's sort of how we think about the downside risk here, that we just invest far too much relative to the demand. You know, that shortfall in demand could be that the model owners just aren't monetizing the technology enough. It could be the funding dries up. There could be a technological breakthrough where we don't need as much computing power. So, you know, we're open-minded about all of these risks. And in that case, yeah, I think you would see a very substantial cut to capital spending, and that would have a pretty negative cascading effect where all the beneficiaries of this spending, you know, all of a sudden, those companies that have been profiting off of this would see some pretty substantial cuts to their profit outlooks. And yeah, so we would be looking at, I would say, a bear market in U.S. stocks, and then that could have negative wealth effects for consumers and, you know, a potential slowdown in GDP growth. So yeah, those are some of the possible scenarios when we think about upside and downside for AI.
1: David Lefkowitz, Frederick Mellors, and before that, Kieran Ganesh. And that's all for this edition of the show here on Monocle Radio. 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I'm Tom Edwards. That's The Bulletin with UBS. 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
0: And it's Emma Nelson here for a little while longer. From 1800 London time, the Monocle Daily will be entertaining you with half an hour of crisp, funny radio. But first, let's have some music. In a moment, a tune from Egypt. But first, the Palestinian band Saint Levant.

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0: It's music all the way for the next little while. In the next hour, we'll have tunes from Madonna and Kylie Minogue and Night Tapes. But first, this is Cassine.

can fight. She always knew she had something special inside. She takes down an incel on the internet when she needs just a little

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1: You're listening to Monocle Radio in association with Chanel Watches. The strength of the Caliber 12.1 manufacture movement lies in its uncompromising robustness. Yet it is the infinite smoothness with which it delivers the seconds that guarantees the J12's flawless chronometric precision. Visible behind is a perfectly circular oscillating weight and 191 meticulously assembled components, reflecting the prowess of the Caliber 12.1. The embodiment of Chanel's watchmaking excellence with understated strength. Chanel Watches, official timekeeper of Monocle Radio.
0: It's 2300 in Tokyo, 1600 in Paris, 1500 in London, and 10 a.m. in Montreal. That's the time on Monocle Radio, brought to you by Chanel Watches. Hello there, it's Emma Nelson here. Good to have your company today on Monocle Radio. We're going to have the Foreign Desk Explainer and then we'll be live with our in-house panel on our end-of-week Monocle Daily from 1600 London time. But first, a glance at the headlines. Here's Thomas Waterhouse.
2: Memorial services are taking place on the 25th anniversary of the 9/11 terror attacks in the United States. 2,977 people died when three hijacked planes crashed into New York's World Trade Center and the Pentagon in Virginia. President Trump will lead the commemorations at the Pentagon, while Vice President J.D. Vance will attend the Ground Zero Memorial in Manhattan. The Vice President and the Foreign Minister of Taiwan are making a rare visit to Europe to attend a democracy forum in Italy. The politicians have been invited to the Ventotene Conference for Freedom and Democracy. The visit has been kept secret until they arrived to protect their participation. And Céline Dion fever is gripping the French capital ahead of the Canadian singer's return to the stage there this Saturday, ahead of her run of 16 Paris dates this September and October. Hundreds of fans have packed the city's Grand Rex Theatre for a giant Céline Dion sing-along party. Those are the latest headlines from Monocle.

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0: Monocle on Fashion delves into the archives from 1600 here in London. Speaking of fashion, we have music now from a famous top model and also France's former First Lady. This is Carla Bruni and Quelque Chose.

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0: Hello there from me, Emma Nelson. Hope you're having a good time wherever you are in the world. Let's have some music from Canada. This is Chromeo.

0: appetite. I got a main squeeze, so I better squeeze it right. I've been a handful, but now I got it right. I'd be a damn fool if I didn't recognize. I got a keeper, so I should keep it tight. I got a main squeeze, so I better squeeze it right. You got the juice.
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0: You're listening to Monocle Radio in association with Chanel Watches. 7 times stronger than steel, the J12 ceramic is unmatched in its resistance to abrasions over time. Yet its greatest strength lies in its softness. Polished with diamond powder, it feels as smooth as silk against the skin. Combined with the Caliber 12.1 manufacture movement, the exceptional material embodies all the expertise and cutting-edge technology of Chanel watchmaking. An invincible softness that becomes one with whomever wears it. Chanel Watches, official timekeeper of Monocle Radio.
1: It's 2300 in Hong Kong, 1800 in Kyiv, 1600 here in London, and 11 a.m. in Atlanta. That's the time on Monocle Radio, brought to you by Chanel Watches. Coming to you from our studios at Midori House in London, I'm Chris Chermak with you on Monocle Radio for the next few hours. In just a moment, we'll have an archival episode of Monocle on Fashion. In just an hour's time, we'll be exploring why Jamaica is asking the UK for $10 billion in reparations. That's on the Foreign Desk Explainer. And at 1800 London time, we'll be live from right here at Midori House, discussing the day's biggest stories with our in-house Friday panel on the Monocle Daily, something of a 9/11 anniversary special. Tyler Brulé will be joining as well. Monocle on Culture coming up later this evening too. All of that, plus a closer look at some of the day's top stories and some great music as well. All still to come here on Monocle Radio, but first, here are the day's main news headlines. Memorial services are taking place on the 25th anniversary of the 9/11 terror attacks in the United States. 2,977 people died when three hijacked planes crashed into New York's World Trade Center and the Pentagon in Virginia. President Donald Trump is leading commemorative services at the Pentagon, while four living former U.S. presidents and Vice President J.D. Vance are attending the Ground Zero Memorial in Manhattan. Yemen's Iran-backed Houthi rebels have taken the island of Perim and the Red Sea coastal town of Dubab, strategic locations at the Bab el-Mandeb Strait that is another vital global shipping route. Yemen's internationally recognized government forces have pulled out of the area. Indian Prime Minister Narendra Modi and Russian President Vladimir Putin have held talks in New Delhi on the eve of a summit of BRICS nations. The two leaders have agreed to further strengthen a strategic partnership between the two countries. A statement from the Indian Foreign Ministry said Modi was ready to assist in peace efforts in Ukraine and the Middle East. And Celine Dion fever is gripping the French capital ahead of the Canadian singer's return to the stage this Saturday. Ahead of her run of 16 Paris dates this September and October, hundreds of fans have packed the city's Grand Rex Theatre for a giant Celine Dion sing-along party. I'm Chris Chermak, and that's the news here on Monocle Radio.

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1: We learned this week who the real hero was 25 years ago today amid the fear, chaos and grief of the United States' darkest hour.
2: I was building a big building in New York and I took the whole crew down there right after this happened and they had no hesitation. Everybody went down with me. We went down as a big group of people.
1: Do go on.
2: We had other buildings. The United States Steel Building was creaking, really creaking. Now, we thought it was going to fall down. The truth is it creaked a lot. It creaked. It still creaks.
1: Well, they want to get that looked at.
2: I'll never forget two firemen. We thought it was coming down on top of us, and two firemen, big, strong guys, and I'm not the smallest guy in the world. They grabbed me under the arm and said, got to get out of here, and they literally lifted me up. This is not easy to do. I'm big. They lifted me up, and they started running with me. I said, fellas, I can run myself.
1: We learned, in fairness, as we occasionally do, that it's sometimes difficult not to be impressed by US President Donald Trump's willingness, indeed eagerness, to talk the most astonishing bollocks before the least appropriate audience, i.e. it's not just that none of this happened, it's that he was telling the story to a crowd of actual emergency workers who actually responded to the dreadful events of September 11th, 2001, on which we did not learn but already knew Trump was actually chiefly preoccupied with this startling enhancement of his real estate portfolio.
3: Well, it was an amazing phone call I made. 40 Wall Street actually was the second tallest building in downtown Manhattan, and it was actually before the World Trade Center was the tallest, and then when they built the World Trade Center, it became known as the second tallest, and now it's the tallest.
1: Although, and with due acknowledgement that fact-checking Trump is an exercise in futility akin to reciting the meditations of Marcus Aurelius to a recently disturbed wasp's nest, even that wasn't true. Trump's 40 Wall Street was, in 2001, and is today, 7 meters shorter than 70 Pine Street. So there. But we learned that this was not the only disputable claim the president would make this week. And we learned this from the Republican Party's exciting new midterm convention, an innovation at least as necessary as antlers on a spacesuit.
2: Only I can make this promise to you. And here is my promise. If the Republicans win the House of Representatives and the United States Senate, both of them, I will issue a dividend to every adult citizen in the United States of America for $5,000.
1: But we learned that it is unfair to exclusively mock the United States for its susceptibility to snake oil purveyors wearing the kind of suits usually favored by the proprietors of the kind of car yard garrisoned by big inflatable humanoid figures with wavy arms. We learned that anything the Americans can do, the British can do, if on a much lower budget. And we learned this from the party conference of Reform UK, present vehicle of absentee Clacton MP Nigel Farage, and a party which had until relatively recently been topping opinion polls.
4: They're coming to take me away, haha. They're coming to take me away, ho-ho.
1: We are playing this annoying 1966 novelty hit not merely as a commentary upon the general psychological equilibrium of Reform UK conference attendees, but because it was recorded by Jerry Samuels, aka Napoleon XIV. Seriously, this whole thing is about to fall together seamlessly. Stick with it. Right. We learned from this conclave of the keenest minds in British blood and soil seething that whatever the insufferable metropolitan elites may sneer from their ivory towers in between slurps of soy latte, this is a party with its thumb firmly on the pulse of the median British voter.
5: Speak debate. Should the last French emperor and first president, should the body be returned to France? And we're going to have a proper debate about that too.
1: We are well aware that Nigel Farage was not actually declaring Reform UK policy as such, merely responding to a silly question at a press conference, and that therefore this is all a pretty cheap jape on our part, but we don't care because, trust us, there is an absolutely belting punchline close at hand. Indeed, we would at this time earnestly counsel lacing yourself into some sort of truss to prevent your sides from literally splitting. We learned, or at least surmised, for the purposes of teeing this payoff up, that Farage's interest in repatriating Napoleon III, that he may enjoy the rest of his eternal rest back home, may be related to the generally tolerant attitude of France's Second Empire towards Farage's own French Protestant forebears. Because in politics, it's not what you know, but who you know. For Monocle Radio, I'm Andrew Muller.
0: Thank you very much, Andrew. As always, you can hear the humorous weekly roundups that are What We Learned every Friday on The Globalist at 7 a.m. London time. We'll have the Monocle Daily coming to you in about an hour and a little bit, an hour and a half or so. We'll be looking at the 9/11 anniversary there as well. But it's time now here on Monocle Radio for Monocle on Fashion.
6: 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I'm Natalie Theodosi, your host and Monocle's fashion director. This week, we're bringing you an intimate, in-depth conversation with footwear designer Jennifer Shamandi, recorded live from the apartment, Jennifer's sleek office-cum-showroom. Sat by the apartment's cozy black and white lounge, we took a trip down memory lane with Jennifer, who looked back at her entrepreneurial journey, going from working on high-energy trading floors in her native Beirut and later in London, to deciding to leave her finance years behind her and start her eponymous footwear label. Her story is proof of the resilience and determination it takes to make it as an independent fashion designer, and it dispels the myth of overnight success. To achieve a successful launch, she attended weekend footwear design courses, she learned Italian just to be able to pitch to the artisans she wanted to work with, and she presented to some department store buyers countless times before getting them to place an order. I still remember the miniature office she started from a decade ago, presenting her now signature Eye of the Needle designs, which feature a strap that threads through her stiletto pumps. Today, the Eye of the Needle heels, which also happen to be unbelievably comfortable, are still at the heart of the collections. But Jennifer has also expanded her repertoire to boots, moccasins, elegant ballet flats, and intricate clutch bags. The brand still says at some best-in-class retailers around the world, but also has its own thriving direct-to-consumer business, both online and at the apartment, where women can book an appointment, try on shoes in the brand's whimsical, all-pink shoe closet, and also place bespoke orders. The apartment has also turned into a space where customers, fellow creatives, and friends of the brand can get together for poetry readings, book clubs, sound healings, or live podcast recordings like this one. At a time when the fashion industry seems to be going mainstream, Jennifer has foresight and an acute understanding that real luxury is about intimacy and privacy. We speak about her professional journey, her definition of modern luxury, and so much more in this episode. Let's hear directly from Jennifer Shamandi.
7: I went to the London School of Economics when I was 18 and had never studied economics before, but I just went for it because I really felt it was the best kind of career opener. Also by elimination, I didn't want to do any of the other typical occupations that Lebanese parents push you into, as you may know, you know, being Mediterranean yourself. So I went into economics. I loved learning, and it gave me an amazing background. And then, as per many of my peers, went into banking. I spent 7 years in finance, in banking, on the trading floor. We did 1 year pre-financial crisis, then it was 6 years of financial crisis and consequences, but it was the best base. You know, you're working under pressure, you're learning how to think strategically, methodically, and without realizing it was all skills that I'll be using in my business and also in my creative. So I did 7 years, and then I took the leap of faith and decided to follow my heart and switch to fashion and shoe design.
8: And that's interesting when you say leap of faith, because I think there's a lot of people that might be working in law, in finance, and want to pivot, but there's fear and there's doubts. So if you were to give advice to people or look back at that time, how did you know that it was worth the risk and it was the right time as well?
7: Listen, it's like the million-dollar question, right?
8: Yeah.
7: There's never a good time. Like, there's never going to be the perfect time. For me, it was a matter of that inner voice and like my gut feeling becoming greater than the fear. And I didn't do it at all spontaneously, you know? Mm-hmm. It took me 2 years. So all in all, I was 7 years in finance. But then it was like this inner push. And I said to myself, you know, I am a perfectionist by nature, and also being in such an incredible, safe environment, being banking, it was hard to make the decision. But I thought to myself, I'll do it, I'll follow it. And if I fail, I'll always go back to banking. You know, it's something that I had. I had incredible people, mentors that, you know, really supported my decision as well and said, you know, the door is always open. And I think this gave me a bit of reassurance. Mm-hmm. But definitely there was this like gut feeling inside that was really urging me. Now, I say, you know, I didn't do it spontaneously. I did it very methodically, which is something I learned in banking. And I read this quote, which really would summarize, you know, what I'm trying to explain, which is, true luck is the intersection of preparation and opportunity. And I really feel this is so profound because, you know, my dad always told me, and still does, the train of opportunity will pass every single day. But you need to be prepared to see it and to hop on it. You know, I did short courses at St. Martin's while being in finance, just to understand if it was just a hobby or if it was something that I really see myself building a business out of, and it being, you know, when it's your hobby, it's great and it's fun. When it becomes your business, it's not a joke. And it removes a bit at the beginning, the, you know, although I will add, being an entrepreneur is like being a mom. No one teaches you, you know, you don't have a manual. And being an entrepreneur, you learn as you go. Like I always say, if I knew what I went through, I wouldn't have probably started, because there was so many hurdles, Brexit, COVID. So there's a beauty in the unknown.
8: Yeah, and a little bit of naivety.
7: Naivety, that's the
8: kind
7: word.
8: Of, you need it, exactly. Like, to be an entrepreneur.
7: So, and it's really magical how, you know, life and the universe really, like, it gives you little, bit by bit, it gives you the challenges, and it's hurdles. It's really, you lock in levels, and, I mean, I look back and, my God, I presented, like, in my kitchen. I presented collections and I didn't have a line sheet. I didn't have a lookbook. I was launched by Browns and it was the most incredible start to a career and to a brand. And they said, you know, we're placing the order and can you please share the OC? I had no clue what an OC was, right? And I'm Googling OC and I'm figuring it out. And then I said, do you have a template that I can follow just so that I make sure? Well, I had no clue what they were asking for. And now I look back and I say, wow. But it's the beauty and it's the drive also that comes with it.
8: And tell me, what were those initial ideas when you were thinking about going into fashion? Did you spot a gap in the market? Was it more a love of shoes? What made you kind of launch Jennifer Chamandi with your signature heel and focusing on shoes?
7: So it was always shoes. So I loved fashion. My mom used to buy, I mean, still does, the Elle magazine, the French Elle magazine, and they had the best curation. I remember, you know, flipping through the pages, and it was always shoes. And I recall very vividly, I was about 8 years old in my mother's shoe closet, which she kept impeccably. And I, you know, I would try her shoes on, it was a, you know, pair of heels, and I really felt in my power. I felt powerful, I felt confident. And I would tell her, oh, I recite better my poems, I can study better in heels. And I remember realizing what a powerful tool it is. You know, shoes are much more than fashion. It's almost like it changes your whole posture, it changes the way you carry yourself, your energy changes. So it's really like a transformation rather than just, you know, fashion. So it started with shoes, and I do call shoes the mathematics of fashion because they are so technical, and I'm a nerd at heart. You know, I love the technicality of shoes. And then the eye of the needle, so the signature in the heel is called the eye of the needle. So it comes from French. A stiletto in French is called talon aiguille, which means literally needle heel. Mm-hmm. And I'm someone very classic in terms of like the vision and like what I wanted to do. You know, I like timeless elegance. I wanted something classic that has longevity, but I needed kind of that distinctive feature, like a DNA, right? A bit like the red sole of Louboutin. You know, I was in banking when, you know, he was taking over the world, and he was such an inspiration. And I kept thinking to myself, if we have 10 black stilettos, how can we identify the Jennifer Chamandis stiletto? Because, you know, obviously there's the red sole, and otherwise, you know, and I recall saying, I would love men to identify, because women are often very well-versed and educated in fashion, but I would love the men to recognize, like everyone to recognize. And it was sort of an aha moment, but not, because when I did, and this is where I go back to being prepared and having done all these courses, because at St. Martin's, I started by doing the very, very, very like basic, it's called shoe design. It was short courses every Saturday. Mind you, I was Monday to Friday in the bank working like 12, 14 hours. And then I would go Saturday, and it was just such an escape. And it was from 10 to 4, and we had the best teachers. So it was the teachers teaching the full degree, teaching those short courses. And it was 5 weeks, and I remember we had to design a collection, to draw it, and then to make one shoe out of it. And I remember all my sketches, and I still have my first sketch. It was a strap that goes around the heel. And then fast forward, I did more short courses, footwear summer school when I decided to take the leap of faith at the London College of Fashion. But I went back to that time, and I said, okay, anyone can put a strap around the heel. How do you fix it? How do you... And shoes are really like engineering. The heel is the foundation of the shoe. It supports the weight. It supports your entire, you know, center of gravity. So by doing a hole in the heel is pretty, a bit naive, you know, to go back to that word. But I went to my manufacturer at that time. We were already talking, and I said, right, this is my vision. This, you know, do a hole in the heel, have a strap that goes through the hole that fixes the shoe into the... And it was a bit of a very far-fetched, but he believed in the vision. And after 8 months of prototyping, the first shoe came about, and the Eye of the Needle was born. And we received a patent on the heel from the UK Patent Office, the US Patent Office. And it's an incredible recognition, because it's very hard in fashion to receive patents. But because there was this functionality to it, yeah.
8: That's quite interesting, because you do speak a lot about instinct and having like this love of shoes from early on, but there is the technical element and the practicality. I mean, and so I have to ask you how important that was, and the element of comfort that we are missing in a lot of shoes in the market. And I mean, I can testify, I've been in the shoes for an hour and I have felt nothing. So
7: thank you.
8: How important was it also to accept from the creative vision to consider those factors and to make sure that from day one you were offering quality and comfort and something that was really technologically advanced?
7: So again, I always say I'm a woman designing for women, so I know where it pinches. I wore heels all my career. I probably started wearing heels when I was 16. My mom bought me my first pair, and it was a very kind of barely there sandal, which I loved. And I remember, especially, I have a wide foot, so I always felt, you know, shoes or stilettos would pinch, would. But I love being in high heels. I'm a stiletto girl at heart. And so I took it very, you know, engineering-wise. And I when I went to the factory, I told them I wanted to develop my own heel, obviously, for the eye of the needle. I wanted to develop my own lasts and really develop everything. So rather than rushing it, I wanted to take my time. And, you know, it was a bit of a lucky happening that basically to follow the eye of the needle, the heel curves a bit inwards. Mm. And that slight tilt, few degrees, engineering-wise, better distributes your center of gravity. You feel more grounded and you feel more like anchored and supported. So I started understanding all of these little tweaks that you can do to a shoe. But, you know, initially, I felt a bit, I mean, I had huge imposter syndrome when I started, and, you know, I've always been a top of my class, A++++ student, and I do this switch where I know pretty much not nothing because I studied, right? I did the courses, I learned Italian, you know, to be able to speak with my factory. So I really learned, and I read that, you know, the more you learn, the more you earn, not, you know, financially, but like really you earn like this knowledge and you're able to do more and expand better. But I learned everything at the factory. The factory was the best school I could have gone to, and I still learn today. So sometimes, and that's the thing that I've learned, is that sometimes you can have the best design, but it's actually not possible to do it.
8: And talk about also about finding the right factory, because yes, any designer that I speak to, that's the hardest part. And also getting them to agree to support the younger brand that's not going to have the numbers of an LVMH house. How did you do that?
7: So that was must have been 2015, 1st of January 2015, I decided to, you know, embark on this journey. And I, obviously, a manufacturer is like the beating heart of a brand. So I Googled, you know, I realized that shoemaking was in four hubs, Milan, Venice, Florence, and Bologna. You know, there are others, but these were the four main. And me being practical and like my finance brain, I was like, what's the easiest hub to get to? It was Milan, daily flights, if not many flights a day. And so I really focused on that. And then I narrowed down to two factories. And the reason why I say that is because sometimes, you know, I always say that, you know, I love connecting the dots, right? But you can only do it backwards, like Steve Jobs says. Because today, had I gone to the other factory, they shut down after COVID. Mm-hmm. So that was luck, right? It was like my gut feeling guided me towards one. But I sent a letter, an email, which I read not long ago, and it really sounds like a midlife crisis, right? I mean, how can you tell in a small email in English, and that was, I mean, they didn't speak English, that it's my passion, that I, you know, is in my blood, and it's in, you know, and it sounded, after 7 years in banking, I decided to follow my heart, and I mean, it really sounds, and I didn't get a response. So then I called, and the brother of my manufacturer answers, and he says, my brother makes those decisions of taking a new brand, and he doesn't speak English, not one word. I said, fine, I'll call back. And I just, that's it. That was my, you know, my new mission. I learned every single day. I learned for 4 months. I was taking intensive courses, listening, and I translated my business plan and vision into Italian. And I called back and I said, I'm ready to present in Italian. And I think, well, not I think, he told me that it was this moment that made him see me, because he said no twice before. And that's also the beauty, is that rejection, obviously, I mean, they say it's protection or redirection, but sometimes it's to like really align you to your path. I had to learn Italian, otherwise I wouldn't have, right? If he had said yes. And Italian today is such a superpower in the shoemaking world, in the village where, you know, it's like a small village, but it's like the top, like it's the best village in the world for shoemaking in Milan. And it's such a superpower and a plus. But had I not had this rejection, I wouldn't have learned. So I go there and he says, I have half an hour scheduled for you. We ended up spending the whole day because he was just so, you know, he saw how methodic I was. I was prepared. I had my business plan. I had thought of, you know, the different heel heights and how the eye of the needle can then be not just limited to a stiletto heel. And I had said, you know, with my contacts, with my networking at the bank, you know, all of these clients that I had access to. And I don't know, I had blabbed my way into it as well, but it was all based on true data. And he said, let's start. And finding the right partner, the right manufacturer, I mean, it's like having a second husband, right? Like I speak to my manufacturer every single day, a few times a day. And, you know, there needs to be such a synergy and almost like a symbiose, right? Because I have the vision, but he's the one that's translating it, right? And I have a very particular vision and DNA, so it really had to gel. I was very, very lucky. It's a family, three generation. His father is the founding, artisan, and he's 85, wow. Still at the factory every single day. So I call my shoes after the craftsmen to honor them on my, you know, on the journey. And the little anecdote also is because when a woman is really in her power and in her full charm and power, in French you say, elle a les hommes à ses pieds, which means like she has the men at her feet. So no pun intended, having the men. But it was really also to honor the craftsmen. And so my first ever shoe was the pump, the classic pump called De Lorenzo. And Lorenzo's my manufacturer. And our second most like bestseller and classic slingback is called the Vittorio, which is his father. So now I have a long list of like saying, when is my shoe coming? And
8: it's incredible because these people don't get the amount of credit that they deserve. And this part of the industry is quite opaque, where things are made, how are they made. I think now it's become a bit more of a conversation, but it's incredible as someone on your own Googling to find the right factory, you invested in that from the beginning.
7: Thank you. And you're right. People are very, not secretive, but like they don't want to share. Yeah. Whereas I feel they are the beating heart of, you know, they're one of the beating hearts of the brand. I mean, without them, without their craft, their passion, but they're true. It's in their blood, passed on in generations. My eye of the needle maker is husband and wife duo. My heel maker also multi-generational. My bag factory also their family atelier. Exceptional people. Without them, the shoe, you know, the Jennifer Chamandi shoe, the eye of the needle would not have seen the day of light.
8: So you
7: the light of day
8: have an amazing the right manufacturing partner, you've got your design and a good quality finished product. What happens after? Because that's a whole other part of the story. And it's interesting because you launched, like you said, Browns kind of snapped up your shoes. I remember Ida Peterson at the time, the buyer,
7: yes,
8: was kind of raving about,
7: yes,
8: you.
7: And Holly Rogers.
8: Yeah. But since then, not many brands have achieved the longevity that you have. So talk a little bit about what happens after the product is finalized and how you've managed to set up the business and achieve longevity through things like COVID and Brexit and everything that has come our way since the last few years.
7: Yeah. Well, the little story is that, and again, to go with, you know, I love to plan, I love to have a... And I've realized a structure. Now, listen, it's good to have, obviously, your vision, your Northern Star. But between the time I have the eye of the needle kind of almost ready, I actually present to Browns and they tell me they want to take the collection. 2 weeks after, I discovered I'm pregnant. Now, first scan, the doctor tells me one baby, due in December. Browns is launching me in October. Great. Like, I have 2 months to prep. Second scan, a couple of weeks later, we discover it's twins. Identical twins. So, oh my God, they're coming 1 month earlier. And I was like, fine, still I have 1 month. They ended up coming 10 days after I launched the business. And that story alone made me realize, like even when I say it now, it's good to be organized and have the plan, but life will surprise you. And for me, being a great, you know, in business or even in life, is to be adaptable, right? It's just like how to pivot, right? Something comes. And now Browns launches my brand with 1 year exclusivity, and it was an incredible partnership. I am forever grateful. They're the ones who put me on the map. I've launched with only one style. It was the Lorenzo pump in six variations. So again, I think the DNA was everything. The eye of the needle was what took me out of the pack, because it wasn't just obviously aesthetic, it was also functional, you know, and the strap is removable. You can wear it with and without, so it's versatile. But 1 year I was with Browns, and then Harrods was my second retailer, and then Net-a-Porter came across. And at that time, until very, you know, pretty much halfway through, I was doing all the sales. I was doing the pricing. I was doing the line sheet. I was doing pretty everything, you know. And it's that hustle. You know, people sometimes, they see the end result and, oh, you know, Net-a-Porter, Harrods, Bergdorf. But, you know, Bergdorf said no about, I think, two or three times before they took me on. And the first no was Bergdorf. Mm-hmm. I remember I took it so bad. I took it so personally. I couldn't understand. But today, with hindsight, thank God I didn't start there at that time, because I wasn't ready. The American market is a completely different market. Today, the American, you know, the US is our second biggest market. But they need, like, in terms of the depth of the collection, I didn't have boots. I didn't have loafers, you know, at that time when I wanted Bergdorf. So I also learned that sometimes, because the easy thing, well, it's not easy, but the easier thing is to open an account. But to be able to maintain the account, to nurture the partnership and to stay relevant with them, because wholesale is quite, you know, the mountain to climb and to, you know, to maintain, it requires resources as well. You know, I realized later on the importance of marketing and having marketing budgets. So e-commerce got introduced 3 years into the business. And then actually it was during COVID that my bespoke service started. So again, a blessing and a challenge in a time of challenge. So yeah.
8: That's amazing. And I guess you kept adding on to the business, whether it was e-commerce, new categories, bags, but still you've never lost that focus on the signature heel, on the stiletto, and the brand doesn't change season after season. The products are quite timeless in an industry that I'm sure demands novelty off of you, and I'm sure wholesalers are coming and asking you every season, what's next, what's new, what are you doing? They want higher volumes. How do you find, again, I think it's the $1 million question that designers are always struggling with, but how do you find your balance between sticking with your vision and your signatures, but also staying relevant and sprinkling that novelty that you have to always kind of consider?
7: So for me, longevity comes by being true to your vision. That's what I've learned. That's what was my guiding principle and philosophy. But I've made mistakes. For example, when there was this whole trend on plexi, I tried and I did plexi and it didn't work. It didn't work. Even the women that would buy my shoe, like, it was just, but they bought plexi, right? But not from my brand. So I understood that, okay, I have a lane, not to stick to your lane, because obviously, as you said, you know, I introduced by listening to women, and I'm constantly listening to feedback and also what my clients and my women are asking me.
8: It's interesting because, like you say, it's a balancing act, and I think it's great that you say you can get it wrong sometimes, and you're always kind of trying to decide between what to take on, what's right for you, what's not. And I guess part of the reason that why you do get it right is because you do listen to your customers, and you've created this beautiful space as well. So we need to talk about that, because I remember your first showroom, which was really tiny and kind of more startup environment. And then this kind of, I think, encapsulates the evolution of the brand. So tell me why it's important to have a space like that, bring people here, have conversations as well as kind of that go beyond the product.
7: I mean, tonight is witness and is really the whole reason why this space came about. You know, we say it's called the apartment. It's like the home of the brand, right? But the whole purpose of it was more to be able, you know, we say it's a haven for female creativity and collaboration, having conversations, inspiring conversations, you know, both Alex and myself, Alex is my PR director, and myself, we're very intellectual nerds at heart. And, you know, we are constantly thinking, what can we host that is fun, of course, you know, cocktails and shoes, but how can we have interesting topics that would bring together our community of women on a mission? It's, you know, this is what we call them. That was the main purpose of the apartment. But equally, our bespoke, you know, we call it now the bespoke atelier. We wanted a space to be able to host them. And I feel very proud that I'm able to support, you know, like to be able to service these incredible women. And it's true that in Bespoke, through the Bespoke Atelier, it's allowed to expand our community of women on a mission. And I get very inspired as well. So there's a lot of, I have this incredible client in LA, and every time she asks for a bespoke, it ends up being in the collection afterwards, because it's this create, you know, I say every time a woman comes here, she becomes part of my creative process, and it becomes this creative dialogue between us.
9: That was Jennifer Shamandi. A big thank you to Jennifer, Alexandra Carello, and the full Jennifer Shamandi team for hosting Monocle on Fashion at The Apartment. And that's all for today's show. Make sure you subscribe and stay tuned. We have more big interviews coming next week. Today's episode was produced and edited by Lily Austin. I'm Natalie Theodosi. Thank you so much for listening.

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0: A classic there out of Japan that was Emmy Meyer. Zhao before that, the Brazilian pop singer-songwriter as well. 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

0: Sam Queeley out of Paris with Love Lasso, taking us to 1700 here in London. The headlines and the Foreign Desk Explainer coming up.
1: You are listening to Monocle Radio in association with Chanel Watches. The strength of the Calibre 12.1 manufacture movement lies in its uncompromising robustness. Yet it is the infinite smoothness with which it delivers the seconds that guarantees the J12's flawless chronometric precision. Visible behind is a perfectly circular oscillating weight and 191 meticulously assembled components reflecting the prowess of the Calibre 12.1, the embodiment of Chanel's watchmaking excellence with understated strength. Chanel Watches, official timekeeper of Monocle Radio.
0: It is midnight in Kuala Lumpur, 1800 in Zurich, 1700 here in London, and midday in Toronto. That's the time on Monocle Radio, brought to you by Chanel Watches. Coming to you from our studios at Midori House in London, I'm Chris Chermak with you here on Monocle Radio for another few hours. We've got plenty still to come this afternoon. We'll be listening to the latest Foreign Desk Explainer in just a moment. In an hour's time, we'll be live from right here at Midori House, unpacking the day's biggest stories with Andrew Muller on the Monocle Daily. That is all up ahead here on Monocle Radio. We'll also have an episode of Monocle on Culture coming up at 2000 London time. But first, here are the day's main news headlines. Memorial services are taking place on the 25th anniversary of the 9/11 terror attacks in the United States. 2,977 people died when three hijacked planes crashed into New York's World Trade Center and the Pentagon in Virginia. President Donald Trump is leading commemorative services at the Pentagon, while four living former U.S. presidents and Vice President J.D. Vance are attending the Ground Zero Memorial in Manhattan. Yemen's Iran-backed Houthi rebels have taken the island of Perim and the Red Sea coastal town of Dubab, strategic locations at the Bab el-Mandeb Strait that is another vital global shipping route. Yemen's internationally recognized government forces have pulled out of the area. Indian Prime Minister Narendra Modi and Russian President Vladimir Putin have held talks in New Delhi on the eve of a summit of BRICS nations. The two leaders have agreed to further strengthen a strategic partnership between the two countries. A statement from the Indian Foreign Ministry said Modi was ready to assist in peace efforts in Ukraine and the Middle East. And Celine Dion fever is gripping the French capital ahead of the Canadian singer's return to the stage this Saturday. Ahead of her run of 16 Paris dates this September and October, hundreds of fans have packed the city's Grand Rex Theatre for a giant Celine Dion sing-along party. I'm Chris Chermak, and that's the news here on Monocle Radio.

0: take a look at a few more headlines from the Wall Street Journal before we continue. Firm inflation reading pushes the Fed closer to a rate increase. The annual inflation rate in the United States remained elevated last month at 3.4%, with Americans still paying high prices for gasoline due to the conflict in the Gulf. That inflation report boosts the odds of a rate increase, an interest rate increase in the U.S. to almost 90% from 70%. That is according to the Journal and speaking with experts. Congress suddenly waking up to the AI doomsday threat. Another Journal story. After years of limited actions, lawmakers on both sides of the aisle are now touting new proposals to regulate AI models. And also, of course, as you're seeing in most of the papers across the United States, a nation remembers 25 years after 9/11, the U.S. mourns a growing number of victims. Memorial ceremonies in New York, Pennsylvania, and the Pentagon are commemorating victims, not only victims, but victims of illnesses that are linked to the terrorist attacks, along with the 3,000 nearly who died in 2001. Lots of other stories, of course, from the Journal on that as well, including how the Wall Street Journal covered 9/11 from the ground. You can watch the Journal's staff recalling how they put together coverage from a shattered newsroom in New York City. Those are some of the stories from the Journal. You can also sign up to our own daily newsletter. That is the Monocle Minute. Head over to monocle.com/minute and stay tuned for the Monocle Daily. Coming up at the top of the hour here on Monocle Radio, we will be looking back at 9/11 as well. But for now, here on Monocle Radio, it is time to unpack why Jamaica's government is seeking legal guidance on reparations from the UK. This is the Foreign Desk Explainer.
1: Earlier this week, King Charles III was presented with a bill for $10 billion, give or take. Alert listeners may have already surmised that this is a crassly reductive and or crashingly sensationalist presentation of events, cynically essayed in order to keep the passing punter tuned in beyond the opening paragraph. They are, of course, correct, but don't knock it. It worked. Brandishing the invoice was a delegation led by Jamaica's Culture Minister, Olivia Grange. The National Council on Reparations, as the pertinent body is formally called, is not actually expecting Charles to write them a check. But they do want him to undertake some specific actions. At issue is slavery and the belief that the legacy of the transatlantic slave trade still burdens those nations who were directly affected by it, nearly two centuries after the United Kingdom passed the Slavery Abolition Act of 1833. This is not unique to Jamaica. In June this year, the Next Steps Conference in Accra brought together representatives of many countries who want more than an apology. Though Jamaica is working towards becoming a republic, Charles remains, for the moment, its head of state. Jamaica wants Charles to employ the powers of that role to put three questions to the Judicial Committee of the Privy Council. The Privy Council, for listeners new to the United Kingdom's constitutional eccentricities, is a body of eminences empaneled to advise the sovereign. These are usually current or former politicians, civil servants, judges and bishops who have developed sufficiently aristocratic streaks of grey around the jowls or temples, and appointment is for life. Despite this, meetings of the Privy Council are undertaken without chairs, the thinking being that this keeps proceedings brisk. Yes, it's a standing committee. The Privy Council's Judicial Committee, or JCPC, remains the highest court of appeal for a bunch of British overseas territories and some Commonwealth nations, Jamaica among them. The three questions Charles's petitioners would like him to put to these sages are as follows. 1. Whether the enslavement of Africans in Jamaica was legal under English law. 2. Whether it broke international law. 3. Whether Britain now has a legal duty to provide redress. Charles, to be clear, will not decide whether these inquiries are passed along. His role in this process, like his role in many other things, is largely ceremonial. He will act on the advice of his government. But the wider question of what would happen if the JCPC did happen to find in favour of the Jamaicans has already been kind of answered. Andy Burnham is the latest of several British Prime Ministers to reiterate that the UK is not going to pay reparations. This is understandable. Any British government that announced that it was going to spend billions of pounds of present-day taxpayers' money to compensate for the historical grievances of other nations would be chased out of office by tea time. And besides which, if it was established that it was possible to stick Britain of all countries with the tab for imperial misdeeds plus interest, who knows where it would stop? Jamaica knows all this, which prompts the question of why Jamaica is doing this. It is, at least in part, politics. In any corner of the world over which the Union Jack once flew, and however broadly cordial relations between former colony and former coloniser may now be, one rarely loses votes by taking a swipe at the British. And this particular issue is, unusually in politics, a no-lose proposition for politicians who embrace it. If your request is rejected or ignored, at least you tried, and you further material for grievance next time your economy or your polls slip. If, by some astonishing sequence of events, you succeed, you'll be on a postage stamp. This particular endeavour may also be a negotiating position. Grange is also seeking the return of some Jamaican artefacts present possessed by the British Museum, a more plausible goal. There may nevertheless be some nervousness at large in British circles because, as Jamaica also well knows, there is a precedent of sorts for a demand akin to theirs being answered in the affirmative. Because the UK has previously paid reparations for slavery, not to enslaved people or their descendants, but to the people who imprisoned and exploited them. Under the Slave Compensation Act of 1837, £20 million was paid out on 46,000 claims by slaveholders deprived of their human property. It was a fabulous sum, around 40% of the British government's annual outgoings of the time, and was raised by securing loans which were only finally paid off in 2015. When Jamaica and other countries argue that costs can outlive events, they have a case. What is less easy to judge, of course, is exactly who owes exactly what to exactly whom for things done by and to people long dead, and or the circumstances in which a debt of this kind might be declared settled. Everyone's ancestors have, and everyone's nation has, done something dreadful to somebody. Jamaica's petition has already sparked a minor culture war kerfuffle, conservative opinionators harumphing about the risks the Royal Navy's West Africa squadron ran to end the slave trade, the fortune subsequently spent on aid to African and Caribbean countries, and so forth. The argument is unwinnable and unlosable. That's why we'll keep having it. For Monocle Radio, I'm Andrew Muller.
0: Thank you very much, Andrew. Andrew will be back at the top of the hour with the Monocle Daily coming up at 1800. But we've got music until then with me, Chris Chermak, after this.
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0: From the US, that was a Monocle Radio classic, Wheaton and Bearson, the production duo. Jungle with Sunshine before that, some of the British electro soul for you. 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

0: Zé Ibarra out of Brazil there, taking us to 1800 here in London. Andrew Muller standing by to take us live with the Monocle Daily from right here at Midori House. Stay tuned.
1: You are listening to Monocle Radio in association with Chanel Watches. Inspired by racing yachts, the J12 reconnects with its original inspiration and its original world, water. Both immensely soothing and peaceful, yet capable of unlimited strength. It is this breadth, balance, and singularity that define the intrinsic values of the first unisex sports watch by Chanel. A sensory icon designed to transcend horizons that has shaped the world of watchmaking for more than a quarter of a century. Chanel Watches, official timekeeper of Monocle Radio.
2: It's 2 a.m. in Tokyo, 2100 in Dubai, 1800 here in London, and 1300 in New York City. That's the time on Monocle Radio, brought to you by the Arab Media Summit. 9/11, 25 years later, what will U.S. President Donald Trump rename next? And could the next UK election be swung by the repatriation of the coffin of a French emperor? I'm Andrew Muller. The Monocle Daily starts now. Hello and welcome to the Monocle Daily, coming to you from our studios here at Midori House in London. I'm Andrew Muller. My guests, Tyler Brulé, Anita Riota and Chris Chermak, will reflect on the 25th anniversary of 9/11. Rob Bound returns for the daily weekly quiz and we'll have our regular wrap-up of what we've learned. Stay tuned, all that and more coming up right here on the Monocle Daily. This is the Monocle Daily. I'm Andrew Muller. 25 years ago, right now, the world was 4 hours or so into the era which would be defined by what had just taken place in New York City, Washington, D.C., and the skies over Pennsylvania. 4 passenger aircraft had been hijacked by Al-Qaeda out of Newark, Dulles, and Logan airports. 2 had been flown into the World Trade Center, 1 into the Pentagon, and 1 had been downed by its passengers in Pennsylvania, who understood by then that they were aboard a suicide mission, possibly en route to the White House or the Capitol building. We'll have more reflections from Monocle staff shortly, but first we're joined by our editorial director and chairman, Tyler Brulé. Tyler, you were in New York on September 11th, 2001. What was your first understanding of what had happened?
3: Andrew, good afternoon or good evening in London. I'm joining you from Toronto, a place that I ended up shortly after, of course, the events on September 11th. Mine was a rather curious start to the day because I wouldn't quite say it came secondhand, but it was kind of off the back of an amazing evening. It was the 5th anniversary of Wallpaper Magazine. We had a wonderful party at the Consul General's residence overlooking Central Park, the Consul General for the United Kingdom. And the next day, woke up maybe a little bit worse for wear, and in fact had asked the hotel. I was staying at the Four Seasons in New York that I needed a doctor, and because I was just it was more than maybe too much merriment, but just was not feeling top of my game, and the hotel actually put me through to the hospital, and this was just as things were unfolding, and the message was relayed to me by one of the doctors and said, listen, there is something very critical. Can't speak to you right now. And he said, you wouldn't believe this, but he said, we had not turned the news on. He said, an aircraft has just flown into the World Trade Center. And at that point, of course, I gently put down the receiver and said, I feel absolutely fine, and opened the curtains at the hotel and did indeed see what was unfolding, and that was the start of it. And of course, phone lines were not working; couldn't get through to London, and then was glued to. I believe was watching ABC News at that point.
2: I mean, I think like everybody, wherever they were in the world at that moment, you are then sort of suffused with this idea of, well, what should I do? And sort of, I think certainly this was the experience of a lot of my friends in New York City, saying that they couldn't really think of anything they could do, but any sort of action sort of felt imperative. What did you end up doing?
3: I guess I jumped to action because we had 11, 12, 15 colleagues in New York who had flown over from London for this anniversary. So the first thing I thought was, we had people staying downtown. There were people who were they were in Soho, et cetera. So the first thing that came to mind was, how could we just make sure that everybody was okay? And then the second thing was, well, how do you get out of New York? Because it was very clear that the city had already ground to a standstill from certainly from a response perspective, meaning response, beyond, of course, the emergency and the disaster that was at hand. Everything was, was going to cease to function. So, and I guess to your point as well, Andrew, like, were you any help being in New York? Probably better to leave the city. And so my focus was just, let's just rally our people, make sure that everyone's fine. And let's get out of New York, because the last thing they need were probably more people and visitors in the way. Because, of course, at that point, you didn't know, were hospitals going to be overflowing? Were they going to have to commandeer hotels? What was going to happen? And that was those were the initial thoughts.
2: I mean, there has in the 25 years since been, of course, that many years worth of pontificating about how those events changed New York City and changed the United States. I mean, I guess if we think back to your next trip to New York City afterwards, however soon that was, what was your sense of how the city had changed?
3: I think in the aftermath, and I know we always come back to that sense of resilience, and I think that was one of the amazing things, though. Of course, many buildings were lost, and downtown was very much a no-go zone for a very long time. But you did have the sense, that, of course, life carried on, not just in Manhattan, but, of course, in the other boroughs as well. And I was back in New York, not too long after. And, of course, there was, here you have, of course, the seat of the United Nations. There was this sense of a global rally, again, not just around New York, but, of course, around the United States in general. So I think that was my first feeling when I went back, that this was not a city which was wallowing or licking its wounds. And, of course, we know what happened next in terms of course, a very active response to the perpetrators.
2: I mean, at the point we're at 25 years later, though, and of course, a lot has happened in the United States in 25 years, and it would be probably a bit much to attribute all of it for good or for ill to what occurred 25 years ago. But what have you made of the optics of today? Because it does seem fairly extraordinary that we have four former presidents at ground zero, two Republicans and two Democrats, and the actual sitting president is about 200 miles away.
3: Well, I think that is one of the curious parts of this story, and of course we can go into the optics and the ego that surrounds this and what, why it's that way, but that's that could be several other editions of this program, Andrew. I think that if you look at the state of the United States today, and I think that's one of the curious things. It's remarkable to look back at those images where we had President Bush getting the whisper in his ear, where then of course he is gently ushered out of that classroom and then takes to the skies. My goodness, what a different America then! And that sounds sort of obvious, but it's amazing to look back that people talked about the buffoonery of that president at the time, and how ridiculous he was. But I don't want to use the word elegance, but that's all I can think about. This was such a more elegant, poised period. And it is amazing. We are talking about a quarter of a century ago now. But and I would say the same thing as well. It is quite something there's been no shortage of documentaries. But if you just watch any of the what were the live feeds at that time, whether you were watching NBC or CBS or ABC, or any of the other rolling news channels as well. Again, what a different approach to, of course, delivering the new, news. Very linear at that time. Of course, Andrew, New York had a number of comms issues in no small part because a lot of the microwave links, the radio masts had been sitting atop the World Trade Center. So that of course made live hits, all the things that are so much part of the rolling news today. It was a very different situation, and I come back to, I think, that sense of a poise, understanding the facts, and I think also having to remember as well, no one in those hours, you said we are sort of four, moving to 5 hours into when this happened 25 years ago. Maybe just more reasoned, statesman-like voices as well, without jumping to conclusions. It's remarkable to go back and watch that footage.
2: It is indeed. Tyler Brulé, thank you very much for joining us. You are listening to The Daily on Monocle Radio. This is The Daily on Monocle Radio, and I'm joined now by two New Yorkers in Monocle's producer of the Foreign Desk, Anita Riota, and Monocle's senior news editor, Chris Chermak. Thanks both for joining me. Anita, we'll start with you, because you are somewhat insufferably of that generation who can probably only just about remember it, but you were in New York City on September 11th, 2001, and you were, in fact, literally starting school. So my question, I guess, is what was your first understanding of what was actually occurring?
4: I remember on the day realizing that something was amiss because it was my first day of kindergarten. We were supposed to have a picnic in the park afterwards. And they instead brought us all to a sort of the main hall, and slowly parents started arriving to pick up the kids. And just that feeling when you don't know quite what's going on, but you can sense that something is going on, something quite serious. And then my mother came to pick me up. My school was on the east side. My brother's school was on the west side. And we weren't able to find any mode of transport from one to the other. So we just ran across the park. And I remember my mom running, and I don't think she told me anything really about the situation yet. I don't think there was a lot at that time that you share with a six-year-old, because you don't know much of what's going on, and what you do know that what is going on, I don't think that she had worked through the process of how to talk to me about it yet. And then we got my brother and we went home. And in terms of also understanding what was going on in the day, something I'll always remember is my mother sort of put us to go take a nap or something, and was trying to get in touch with family in Italy, because of course one of the towers had an antenna. Mm-hmm. And so getting in touch and making phone calls was exceptionally difficult, and so she was trying to get in touch with family in Italy, especially my father, who was there at the time, to let him know that we were okay and we were safe. And we managed to turn on the TV, and we kept flicking through the channels. And I remember my brother asking my mom why all the channels were playing the same movie.
2: Chris, I can only contribute my completely uninteresting "Where Were You When" story, which was in my flat in London. But you, a fellow New Yorker, were in Brussels.
0: I was in Brussels, actually just starting my first ever newspaper internship. So I was at a different point in my career. It was for the Frankfurt Allgemeine Zeitung. Well, it was an ish slow news day. I was in the European Parliament, I remember, listening to testimony from Richard Branson. when the European Parliament, sort of the speaker, came on in the front and announced that the Twin Towers had been struck, then came on again later to say the Twin Towers had fallen. The key sentence that I remember from them saying that in the Parliament was they announced that this had happened, the towers had collapsed, but they did not believe that an attack on one country meant there would be an attack here, and therefore the hearing would continue. But if people wanted to leave, of course they could. I obviously left at that point. The hearing went back to the offices of the Frankfurter Allgemeine. Oh, I remember, because I was in this European Parliament building, not seeing any footage, was somebody in the hallways saying they're hijacking planes and crashing them into buildings. That seemed fanciful to me until, of course, I saw the footage back at the Frankfurter Allgemeine. And then, yeah, it was just an extremely formative time for me, obviously, because then I was going to European Council emergency summits of European leaders and so forth, debating their response, the unity that they showed with the United States. And also on that personal note, later that afternoon, I, you know, spoke to my uncle, who is from New York. My mother's from New York as well. My grandfather worked in the World Trade Center towers. So it was a striking time. And I remember my uncle saying to me that day, you do know, like, we were just there 2 weeks ago, which was true, but it almost hadn't hit me, the fact that I had also been so close to it until that moment. I just remember him saying that to me. You realize you were there. And we were there and we were remarking. I remember sitting in the South Street seaport just below and remarking with my parents and uncle just how ever-present the towers were in those 2 weeks ahead of this happening.
2: I mean, I was next in New York City about 6 weeks later, and I did go down to as close to the Ground Zero site as you could get, which at the time was actually, in retrospect, remarkably close, really. But what really struck me when I got there, Anita, was that everybody else was doing what I was doing, which was looking up, despite the fact that there was no longer anything there. That image has stayed with me ever since. But to come back to you, because obviously you would have very little recollection of New York City pre this, so it's hard to miss what you never knew. But as you grew up in New York, did you get any sense that this was not the city it might have been previously?
4: Absolutely. It's something I've reflected on a lot over the years. And I think anyone my age, especially if you were born and raised in New York, will have thought about, is the fact that you were there. This is a moment that marked the nation, that marked the world, one of the largest geopolitical moments of modern history. And yet my memories of it are quite hazy. But the fact, the way that it shaped the rest of my life is not, you know, the friends that lost loved ones, the city that was left reeling, the emergency responders that got sick, the people that passed away in the aftermath, a city left on edge, a bit of a fear around travel, around this heightened risk, Muslim friends of mine who grew up in the shadow of Islamophobia that really did seize the city and the nation in the aftermath. Those were all really real, but to know that, you know, you were there, but, you know, I can't tell you how many days afterwards I went back to school. I can't tell you how long the missing people posters were up, but I can remember them sort of waving in the wind as a 6-year-old might.
2: Well, we do have some reflections from a yet younger member of the Monocle staff who was not yet born at the time the attacks occurred. This is Kaylee Martin.
5: One of the brightest lights after the darkness of 9/11 came from a remote town in eastern Canada.
6: I was born 1 month shy of the 2-year anniversary of the attacks. And despite the border separating my hometown of Toronto and New York City, 9/11 is a date that was ingrained in my head from a young age. Parents and teachers would recount where they were on the day, and the tale of Gander, Newfoundland, a sleepy town that took in thousands of passengers from redirected flights, was endlessly told. But I never really felt it on a personal level until, at 13, I went to Ground Zero.
7: After Sunday's official memorial service for the September 11 victims, the site is now open to the public. The two reflecting pools are set in...
6: It was a school trip. Our days were packed with dozens of fun stops across all 5 boroughs. But the vibe changed the moment we arrived where the World Trade Center once stood. First, our teachers grew quiet, and then the students followed. As I read the names of those lost in the attack, I felt a wave of grief wash over me. I thought about my family, my city, just 800 kilometers away, and what the day would have been like. I stared at the empty space in front of me, trying to visualize the building that once stood there. I looked up. How high was it? But I couldn't fathom the behemoth structure, and I never will. Our existence on this planet didn't overlap, but visiting the site of the Twin Towers has definitely changed me. While I'll never have a where I was story for the day the towers fell, the emotions I felt standing in the place they once stood will stick with me for a long time.
2: Monocle's Kayleigh Martin. Chris, we've also had, I guess, now 25 years of evolution of the commemoration of this event, and that starts with those early improvised memorials that Anita mentioned, which at that stage, even when I was there 6 weeks later, were still largely the photos of people rather forlornly pinned to the fences around the site saying, "Have you seen," etc. But also, I remember visiting a fire station not far from the site which had already erected a memorial to the members of its watch who had been killed on the day, which at that particular station was, I think, if memory serves, most of them. And it was... I do remember speaking to a couple of the surviving firefighters who were now trying to raise money for their families, and they still, I don't know, like a lot of New Yorkers, it struck me that they, perhaps most of all, were still trying to internalize the reality of what had occurred. But you have been attending a commemoration here in London.
0: I have in London, but before we get to that, I mean, just to your point about New York, I mean, I think it has evolved pretty tremendously. I mean, I remember myself also going to guided tours of Ground Zero in the years after, before anything had been rebuilt there. And that was done by, to your point, Andrew, victims and firefighters, for example. So it was sort of almost a way for them to work through their grief by taking people through the site. And then just to say from Kayleigh's story there, I mean, for me, the museum is an incredibly vivid thing. The memorial on Ground Zero is incredibly vivid. For me, it was kind of the first time to go to something that I remember personally so vividly that there is now a museum of. And then at the same time, seeing children in that museum looking at their parents saying, what happened here, Mom? What happened here, Dad? So I think that's what's so striking about kind of, yeah, where you were in different points in life, I guess, when you see a museum like that. Here in London, yes, there was a 25-year anniversary as well, of course, commemoration that I went to today. Again, I just think it's surreal on a personal note to go to a commemoration of something that you remember so vividly. And obviously everybody there was telling stories from a British perspective, but also an American one about sort of what they remember of the day, families as well, victims, families of victims as well. One person, we can hear one more clip as well, that I did speak to was a firefighter, to your point, Andrew. Mick Palmer, he's the Newham Borough Commander, which includes the Queen Elizabeth Park, where London's own memorial to 9/11 is.
8: For London, this is an opportunity for London firefighters to really reflect and give our commiseration for what happened in New York. I was fortunate personally to go over to New York on the 10-year anniversary, and it was really touching to hear the stories and to put the human element of the 343 firefighters that died that day, and just the thought process that must have been going through their head throughout that day, and the aftermath and effect that had on both New York and firefighters across the world after that.
9: What do you even imagine was going through their head? What do you think of as a firefighter yourselves?
8: It's something that we think about. It's something that, you know, we've all had that discussions, and, you know, we've had tragedies within London, not to that scale, but certainly whether it's terrorist or Grenfell. I think that real focus on the duty to do your job and to do what you've been trained to do. So I think I'd hope that those that were there were fully in training and through operational mode and just doing the tasks that they set out to do and got up in the morning to do that day.
2: It was Mick Palmer, Newham Borough Commander with the London Fire Brigade. Anita, a final thought from you. We've been watching today from the newsroom upstairs the 25th anniversary observances of this event. What's been your sense of the tone of them?
4: Well, it's difficult, to be honest, to see someone like Pete Hegseth giving part of the memorial at the Pentagon. But to think about my city and to think about Mayor Mamdani sort of paying tribute to the day, and to also think that, you know, he was only 9 years old when, you know, on speaking of our generational recollections. But I think that, you know, I was watching his speech, actually a speech that a friend of mine and someone we had on Monocle Radio, Julian Gerson, helped write. So it's also another sort of generational moment. He is my age. And so he was saying that it's quite special now to be able to reflect and pay homage to that day. But I think that something that Mayor Mamdani was saying is that, you know, it's the darkest day in the city's history, but it's also and it's important to take that darkness seriously and to also take seriously the darkness that came after it from Americans, from New Yorkers and from, you know, people around the world. But something that I think you can't help but be quite awestricken by is what, as he put it, what New Yorkers chose to do in that darkness. And, you know, there's stories of people waiting for hours to donate blood, people evacuating strangers and sheltering strangers, and, you know, the firefighters who ran towards this apocalyptic site and not away. It's always interesting being away from home on this day, but I mean, I love my city every day, and today I love it especially more.
2: Anita Riota and Chris Chermak, thanks for joining us. Also at the commemoration of 9/11 here in London was Mia Ando, the Japanese-American artist behind London's own memorial to the attacks. The monument is of twisted steel columns from the wreckage of the Twin Towers and is the largest such display outside the United States. Mia has polished part of that steel into a reflective mirror, and here she tells her story of the monument.
10: My name is Mia Ando, and I am an artist. I'm based in New York City. I am half Japanese. My mom is Japanese. My father is an American. My surname, Ando, is my mother's family. It's my grandfather's last name. He was a Buddhist priest. I was raised in a Buddhist temple in a town called Okayama in Japan as a young child. And my ancestors were swordsmiths. I'm the 16th generation of both my grandmother and grandfather. So I have very, very old families. So when I was in graduate school, I was at Yale for graduate school studying Buddhist iconography. I had an opportunity to go back to Japan and become an apprentice. And it was very unusual because I'm mixed race and I'm also a woman. Both are not your norm for apprentices. So I went back to Japan to study Japanese metallurgy. I was commissioned to create this memorial about 15 years ago, and the Port Authority of New York and New Jersey were allowing nonprofits, firehouses, law enforcement agencies to acquire a piece of the wreckage from the Twin Towers. And since 9/11 is an organization in London, and so they contacted me. They said, we need someone who can work with the steel. I selected a piece of the wreckage that had a plate and I could sand into a mirror finish. That was the idea, was to, I knew that steel can be polished into a mirror. When that steel was put up again into the sky, it's very tall, it's 28 feet tall, it would reflect light, clouds, and the sky, and dematerialize in some way. A mirror up in the sky has an effect of sort of dematerializing, and I thought very much, I hoped that the idea of reflecting light back and also to stand up something that had fallen would be a gesture of transcendence. Mirrors and reflection, that the metaphor of reflecting the above, also reflecting the self and a place for reflection. I'd hoped to be able to make something that was a place of reflection and remembrance. It's a found object. I didn't make the form. The form was created by the tragedy, and it's extremely violent. The thickness, it's like a half inch plate of steel that was folded like a piece of paper as it fell from above the 70th floor. And that steel is also pierced. There's a hole in it. and the amount of force, terrible force, that it would take to bend steel. This is the strongest stuff we have. It holds up our skyscrapers. And so leaving it and preserving this form, as violent as it is, evokes and communicates the forces of that day to be able to create this kind of object. So that was sort of the idea of trying to preserve something, but also to, most importantly, to honor the memory of all of those who we lost.

That was the Japanese-American artist Mia Ando. The London Since 9/11 Memorial has been located in Olympic Park since 2015. 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

0: You are listening to The Monocle Daily with me, Andrew Muller. Slightly later than usual in today's programme, it is time for the Daily Weekly Quiz, back after a week-long absence. And I am joined by my fellow contributing editor, Rob Bound. Rob, why didn't we do this last week? Where were you?
1: I was getting dressed, undressed, and all manner of things on stage in Lisbon at the 10th Lisbon Monocle Quality of Life Conference. I think we added to the city's general disarray, actually.
0: Knowing what I know of the Quality of Life Conference, Rob, I should probably have done a question asking you which city was it in, and you'd probably not be able to answer. but anyway...
1: As a firm compliment.
0: But anyway, it is now time for the quiz, so here is the annoying theme tune. A reminder of the rules, we ask each other three questions in turn about the week's events and if we are betting with form, and why wouldn't you? The overwhelming probability is that I will win. Rob, would you like to go first this week?
1: Yeah, I'm going to go first, Andrew.
0: Okay.
1: I believe it's about 19-1 in overall scores.
0: Okay.
1: Well, so if I can...
0: You can reel it back in from here.
1: Yep. Okay, question one for you. Yesterday, the Bayeux Tapestry exhibition opened to the public at the British Museum. It tells the story of the Norman victory over King Harold's men in 1066. The Norman leader, William, thence became William the Conqueror. But what was he known as in Normandy before he stuck one in the eye of Harold? A. William the Brave. B. William the Short. C. William the Ready. Or D. William the Bastard.
0: I'm tempted to say, was it William Le Conqueror? Because that would be hilarious, obviously.
1: I don't think anyone's ever said that before.
0: Yeah,
1: stop this show.
0: Yeah, William the Ready. I know there was an Ethelred the Unready. Surprising they gave him the job.
1: Similar sort
0: like
1: of.
0: That.
1: Yeah, exactly. Ethelred, what do you think you can bring to this position?
0: Well,
1: as king?
0: Exactly. Yeah, if anything, I'm too unready. I think I know this. Either that, or I am externalizing some sort of receipt. Prejudice against the French people. But to be clear, my answer is in no way related to my actual feelings towards France as a nation and people, which are broadly warm. But nonetheless, I'm going with D. Was it William the Bastard?
2: Yay!
1: Yeah, this fact did stick out of a lot of press releases and coverage of this. But I wanted to see if you're on your mettle, Andrew. It was indeed William the Bastard. He could have been any number of those things. Who knows? It's difficult to tell from the perspective not given by the Bayeux Tapestries.
0: Well, indeed. My first question to you, Rob, hauls us 900 years into the present day, i.e. this week in particular. And the question is this. It is which state, territory, city, body of water, national park, or whatever, with an upsettingly foreign name, did US President Donald Trump threaten to rename this week? Was it A, New Orleans, B, New Mexico, C, New England, or D, New Jersey? Which one of those four did Donald Trump threaten to rename this week?
1: I've clearly been not a news hound this week, because this is something that, similarly to my last question, I should have picked
0: up. It is just as well that every week you're not obliged to participate in some sort of quiz about the week's events, Rob.
1: Oh, God.
0: That would be awkward.
1: I mean, Mexico, he's obviously got a thing for Mexico. Anything with it in the name, I mean, I feel like... He's going to go for Jersey. Is simply in the Channel Islands. I think he might even know the history of it. It's near France. It's part of.
0: I'd be astonished
1: British
0: if
1: Isles.
0: Heard of it, to be honest.
1: New England. I'm sure he loves the idea of that. I'm going to go for New Orleans. I think it's the most. It's the one over which his tongue might trip.
0: Oh, Rob, you were so close. You were so close. No, the Big Goose does want to rename New Mexico New America, although, and I looked this up, which is more than I suspect he's ever done, the name actually predates the present day country of Mexico by about 300 years. Fun fact, Santa Fe is the oldest U.S. state capital. There was briefly a push in the 1920s to rename New Mexico after Calvin Coolidge, the then president, which may have given Trump ideas, but that fell by the wayside. Other places he might consider, and I worked all morning on this, Mecca, California, Baghdad, Arizona, Palestine, Texas, Cuba, Missouri, Havana, Arkansas. You'd be upset if you got on the wrong plane. There's also a Havana in Illinois, Lebanon, New Hampshire, Gaza, New Hampshire, Shanghai, West Virginia. And I have personally been to Kremlin, Montana, and Odessa, Texas. Ask me anything.
1: Have you been to Athens, Georgia, home of REM?
0: I have been to Athens, Georgia.
1: I thought
0: Georgia.
1: You might have been on a trip there.
0: I have been to Athens, Georgia, which is a perfectly, perfectly pleasant little town.
1: Yeah.
0: You could do a lot worse.
1: Are you ready for your question,
0: too? Oh, yes.
1: Today, September the 11th, is, as the rest of your show is nodding to, the 25th anniversary of the terrorist attacks on New York's Twin Towers and the Pentagon in Washington, and will likely always be remembered for that. Throughout history, though, many other notable events have fallen on this date. Which of the following did not occur on a September the 11th in history? A. In 1297, William Wallace defeated the English at the Battle of Stirling Castle. It's not a very good day for English kings, is it? B. In 1609, the English explorer Henry Hudson arrived on Manhattan Island.
0: Mm-hmm.
1: C. In 1769, Captain Cook arrived at Point Hicks in Australia, the first European to do so. Or D. In 1976, TWA Flight 355 arrived in Paris after being hijacked at LaGuardia in New York. It was hijacked by five Croatian separatists demanding independence from Yugoslavia. A, B, C, or D, one of those did not happen on a September the 11th in history.
0: I know that the Dawson's Field hijackings by the Popular Front for the Liberation of Palestine took place in a September, which doesn't necessarily preclude the idea that other hijackings may have occurred that month. I am flapping a bit here. I have not the least idea. I am going with the Croatian separatists hijacking because I'm suspecting that you were attracted by the congruence of it to the event you mentioned in your question. No.
1: I'm afraid, Andrew, the one I made up was Captain Cook arriving in Australia, discovering Australia, as you would have, in 1770.
0: What date was it in 1770? It was September 11, 1770.
1: It was September 8, 1770.
0: See, and I should have known that.
1: Yeah, not 1769. Yeah. All right. That was a bit of a tripper-upper, but I wanted to nod to the day.
0: Anyway, I am sticking sort of with the subject established in my first question.
1: Yep.
0: And my second question to you, Rob, is this. Amid this week's torrent of AI slop videos posted by official White House accounts, as which comic book hero was President Donald Trump depicted? Was it A, the Green Lantern? Was it B, the Blue Beetle? Was it C, the Black Panther? Or was it D, the Silver Surfer?
1: Oh.
0: Donald Trump posted an AI slop video depicting himself as one of those superheroes.
1: I kind of can't imagine him decked out. Silver Surfer's a bit too camp for Trump. I mean, they're all fairly...
0: Too camp for Donald Trump.
1: Well, I don't know whether... You'd have to
0: If he'd ever tried to join his favourite band, the Village People, they would have thrown him out on the grounds of excessive campness.
1: You aren't wrong there, Andrew. I'm feeling that there's a lot of breathing in necessary to fit into that sort of Silver Surfer's tight silver outfit.
0: Well, I mean, not many superhero outfits, Rob, are manufactured for the fuller-figured gentleman, in fairness.
1: Exactly. It's a great new strand that we've got to work on, actually, fan superheroes.
0: Yeah.
1: I think he's certainly not one of the two middle ones. I think Silver Surfer, also he doesn't want to nod to his advanced years. People of advanced age on the internet are called Silver Surfers. I'm going with the Green Lantern.
0: That is a clip of the silly music that the clip played behind the depiction of President Trump as the Green Lantern, although the orange gas bag might have been more like it. Am I right? It was appended with the Green Lantern oath, which goes, "In brightest day, in blackest night, no evil shall escape my sight. Let those who worship evil's might beware my power, Green Lantern's light." The President of the United States, ladies and gentlemen.
1: Well, you can see where everything's right with the world. It's quite a sort of dated copy, isn't it, that? It's quite sort of 30s vibes for superhero stuff.
0: Anyway, yeah. So we're one each with question each to go, Rob.
1: Question three.
0: All to play for.
1: Final question, exactly. This week, Andrew, in cricket, England and Pakistan are currently playing the final test match of the English summer in Birmingham. England are competing against a very different-looking team to the one that they played 2 weeks ago after Pakistan's cricket body sent seven players and the head coach back home after some poor performances. Which one of the following on-your-bike examples, A, B, C, or D, have I made up? A, in 1985, West Indies captain Clive Lloyd sent Viv Richards back to Antigua for, quotes, letting the good times roll a little too often while on a tour of England. B, in 2013, Ben Stokes and Matt Culls were sent home from an England Lions tour of Australia for a series of late-night drinking parties. C, in 2018, Steve Smith, Cameron Bancroft and David Warner, those lovable Aussies, were sent home from a tour of South Africa for the Sandpapergate scandal. Or D, Kuzel Mendes, Nirushan Dick Weller and Danushka Ganithakala were sent home from a COVID-era series in England for wandering around Durham city centre at midnight.
0: C definitely happened. Those three unfairly...
1: Sorry, I just wanted to get that in.
0: Yeah.
1: Sorry.
0: Three just unfairly maligned and grotesquely traduced and altogether honourable sportsmen. appalled by their treatment.
1: Come back, Hansi, all is forgiven.
0: Well, exactly. Yeah. Exactly. And so, yeah, South Africans, fine ones to get on their high horses

0: You're listening to Monocle Radio.
1: How irritatingly well worked out that was.
2: Yeah. I mean, yeah. I'm on sort of not very firm ground with cricket and you, Andrew, but I just...
3: If you are captain of a cricket team on tour and someone comes to you and says, I'm sorry, and not that in a million years, I think Viv Richards would actually do such a thing, but if you kind of like say, like, Viv Richards has unfortunately been apprehended in the act of setting fire to Battersea Dogs Home, it's just like, yeah, I don't care. We need him at number three. We will deal with that later.
2: I just thought the good times, he'd quite like to let the good times roll, didn't he?
3: He did. What a fabulous, fabulous cricketer, though. Anyway, my third question to you, Rob, and this is your chance to tie it all up.
2: Let's do this.
3: I'm sticking even more grimly to the subject. The official White House website has launched an arcade page containing a number of video games possessed of the approximate sophistication that might have been expected of a 1980s Atari system. Which of the following is not a genuine game with its explanatory subtitle? And I reiterate, people, this is the official White House website. A, Supply Line, sort the school lunch to make America healthy again. B, Rio Run, border patrol along the Rio Grande. C, Demo Whack, hit Hillary Clinton, Barack Obama and Nancy Pelosi with a hammer shaped like your favourite president's head. Or D, Flappy Bill, fly the bald eagle down the National Mall. Three of those are genuinely on the White House website.
2: God.
3: One I have made up. Which one is it? It's one of those. One of those, to reiterate, such is the world we live in, is not actually on the White House's official website.
2: I think punch your least favourite president or speaker or whatever with a hammer shaped like Donald Trump. I think that's a true one. I think that's real. I think the bald eagle thing is real, and I think the health thing is real. I think the one that isn't is the one that we think might be, which is the Rio Grande rounding up Mexicans.
3: Because you just think that would be just too...
2: See, what am I thinking about? Maybe it's the bald eagle one. I can't quite get my head around that one. I'm going to change my tune. I'm going with fly the bald eagle down the mall.
3: Have I made up Flappy Bill? You were wrong. You were wrong anyway, Rob. Unbelievably, Rio Run is actually on the White House official website. The one I made up was Demo Whack. There isn't actually a game in which you hit Democrats over the head with a Trump-shaped hammer, but the page also has a blank spot saying, coming soon, a new adventure awaits, so they can have that one for free. Would you like, Rob, to hear the music from Trump savings tycoon Fill Your Kids' Trump Account?
2: Yes, please.
3: I can only say so many times, Rob, this is the official White House website.
2: This is absolutely incredible. Mm. Whatever happened, that's like a sort of, as much as I love the band, it's a bit like a Genesis B-side from 1986.
3: not sure if it's being played at the right speed, unfortunately. So it's 2-1.
2: It's 2-1, Andrew.
3: I won. Rob Bound, pleasure as always. I won't be here next week. So, you know, you've got...
2: Well, I can go home, lick my wounds and study the White House website.
3: You've got 2 weeks to simmer in resentment until we do this again. Rob Bound, thank you for joining us. You're listening to The Daily. This is The Monocle Daily with me, Andrew Muller. Finally on today's show, our weekly attempt to calculate what we know now that we did not 7 days ago. We learned this week who the real hero was 25 years ago today amid the fear, chaos and grief of the United States' darkest hour.
4: I was building a big building in New York and I took the whole crew down there right after this happened and they had no hesitation. Everybody went down with me. We went down as a big group of people.
3: Do go on.
4: We had other buildings. The United States Steel Building was creaking, really creaking. Now, we thought it was going to fall down. The truth is it creaked a lot. It creaked. It still creaks.
3: Well, they want to get that looked at.
4: I'll never forget two firemen. We thought it was coming down on top of us, and two firemen, big, strong guys, and I'm not the smallest guy in the world. They grabbed me under the arm and said, got to get out of here, and they literally lifted me up. This is not easy to do. I'm big. They lifted me up, and they started running with me.

0: I said, fellas, I can run myself.
1: We learned, in fairness, as we occasionally do, that it's sometimes difficult not to be impressed by US President Donald Trump's willingness, indeed eagerness, to talk the most astonishing bollocks before the least appropriate audience. I.e., it's not just that none of this happened, it's that he was telling the story to a crowd of actual emergency workers who actually responded to the dreadful events of September 11th, 2001, on which we did not learn, but already knew, Trump was actually chiefly preoccupied with this startling enhancement of his real estate portfolio.
2: Well, it was an amazing phone call I made. 40 Wall Street actually was the second tallest building in downtown Manhattan, and it was actually before the World Trade Center was the tallest. And then when they built the World Trade Center, it became known as the second tallest, and now it's the tallest.
1: Although, and with due acknowledgement that fact-checking Trump is an exercise in futility akin to reciting the meditations of Marcus Aurelius to a recently disturbed wasp's nest, even that wasn't true. Trump's 40 Wall Street was, in 2001, and is today, 7 meters shorter than 70 Pine Street. So there. But we learned that this was not the only disputable claim the president would make this week. And we learned this from the Republican Party's exciting new midterm convention, an innovation at least as necessary as antlers on a spacesuit.
0: Only I can make this promise to you. And here is my promise. If the Republicans win the House of Representatives and the United States Senate, both of them, I will issue a dividend to every adult citizen in the United States of America for $5,000.
1: But we learned that it is unfair to exclusively mock the United States for its susceptibility to snake oil purveyors wearing the kind of suits usually favored by the proprietors of the kind of car yard garrisoned by big inflatable humanoid figures with wavy arms. We learned that anything the Americans can do, the British can do, if on a much lower budget. And we learned this from the party conference of Reform UK, present vehicle of absentee Clacton MP Nigel Farage, and a party which had until relatively recently been topping opinion polls.
3: They're coming to take me away, haha. They're coming to take me away, ho-ho.
1: We are playing this annoying 1966 novelty hit not merely as a commentary upon the general psychological equilibrium of Reform UK conference attendees, but because it was recorded by Jerry Samuels, aka Napoleon XIV. Seriously, this whole thing is about to fall together seamlessly. Stick with it.
4: They're coming to take me away.
1: Right. We learned from this conclave of the keenest minds in British blood and soil seething that whatever the insufferable metropolitan elites may sneer from their ivory towers in between slurps of soy latte, this is a party with its thumb firmly on the pulse of the median British voter.
5: Big debate. Should the last French emperor and first president, should the body be returned to France? And we're going to have a proper debate about that too.
1: We are well aware that Nigel Farage was not actually declaring Reform UK policy as such, merely responding to a silly question at a press conference, and that therefore this is all a pretty cheap jape on our part, but we don't care because, trust us, there is an absolutely belting punchline close at hand. Indeed, we would at this time earnestly counsel lacing yourself into some sort of truss to prevent your sides from literally splitting. We learned, or at least surmised, for the purposes of teeing this payoff up, that Farage's interest in repatriating Napoleon III, that he may enjoy the rest of his eternal rest back home, may be related to the generally tolerant attitude of France's Second Empire towards Farage's own French Protestant forebears. Because in politics, it's not what you know, but who you know.

I worked on that for some days. That is all for this edition of the Monocle Daily. Thanks to our panellists today, Tyler Brulé, Chris Chermak, Anita Riota, Rob Bound and Kayleigh Martin. Today's show was produced by Chris Chermak and researched by Kayleigh Martin. Our sound engineer was Steph Chungu. I'm Andrew Muller here in London. The Daily is back at the same time on Monday. 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
2: 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You did just hear the Monocle Daily with Andrew Muller. Hope you enjoyed the show, my contributions as well. 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I do hope you all have some reflections, I'm sure, on 9/11 as well from that episode. But we're going to have music for the rest of this hour for you. I'm going to start us off with Venezuela's Rawayana.

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0: 여러분은 지금 모노클 라디오 방송 듣고 계십니다.
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0: That was the Sagazin with Au Travers there, taking us to 1900 here in London. Monaco on Design coming up next.
1: You're listening to Monaco Radio in association with Chanel Watches. Inspired by racing yachts, the J12 reconnects with its original inspiration and its original world. Water. Both immensely soothing and peaceful, yet capable of unlimited strength. It is this breadth, balance, and singularity that define the intrinsic values of the first unisex sports watch by Chanel. A sensory icon designed to transcend horizons that has shaped the world of watchmaking for more than a quarter of a century. Chanel Watches, official timekeeper of Monaco Radio.
0: It is 1 a.m. in Bangkok, 2000 in Prague, 1900 here in London, and midday in Mexico City. That's the time on Monaco Radio, brought to you by Chanel Watches. Coming to you from our studios at Midori House in London, I'm Chris Chermak with you here on Monaco Radio for just one more hour. In a moment, we'll catch up with one of Portugal's foremost architects, Manuel Aires Mateos, that is in Monaco on Design, which is also a special after our Quality of Life conference in Lisbon last week. In just under an hour's time, Rob Bound will bring us the latest edition of Monaco on Culture as well. And at 2100 here in London, Georgina Godwin will be in conversation with the former UK Business Secretary, Sir Vince Cable. That will be on Meet the Writers. We'll have lots of great music in between as well, all up ahead. But first, here are the day's main news headlines. Memorial services are taking place on the 25th anniversary of the 9/11 terror attacks in the United States. 2,977 people died when three hijacked planes crashed into New York's World Trade Center and the Pentagon in Virginia. President Donald Trump is leading commemorative services at the Pentagon, while four living former U.S. presidents and Vice President J.D. Vance are attending the Ground Zero Memorial in Manhattan. Yemen's Iran-backed Houthi rebels have taken the island of Perim and the Red Sea coastal town of Dubab, strategic locations at the Bab el-Mandeb Strait that is another vital global shipping route. Yemen's internationally recognized government forces have pulled out of the area. Indian Prime Minister Narendra Modi and Russian President Vladimir Putin have held talks in New Delhi on the eve of a summit of BRICS nations. The two leaders have agreed to further strengthen a strategic partnership between the two countries. A statement from the Indian Foreign Ministry said Modi was ready to assist in peace efforts in Ukraine and the Middle East. And Celine Dion fever is gripping the French capital ahead of the Canadian singer's return to the stage this Saturday. Ahead of her run of 16 Paris dates this September and October, hundreds of fans have packed the city's Grand Rex Theatre for a giant Celine Dion sing-along party. I'm Chris Chermak, and that's the news here on Monaco Radio.

0: This is Monocle on Design, a show where we discuss everything from architecture and craft to furniture and graphic design. I'm Nick Manise. On today's program, an in-depth conversation with one of Portugal's leading architects, Manuel Eirich Mateus. 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All that coming up on Monocle on Design. 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G'day, what's going on?
1: Hey, you're back.
0: I'm back.
1: Exciting, you've lost your voice a little bit. It was sounding better today than it was a few days ago.
0: It was really bad on Saturday, but I feel like I've recovered. Do you get any, like, is there any sort of jealousy for the team that's left behind in London, or are you enjoying the peace and quiet of an office without half the team here?
1: I would have enjoyed it if it hadn't been the production week for the October issue of the magazine. So that was a little bit hectic, sort of, you know, emailing the editor-in-chief while he's very busy and trying to figure out stuff with the design team that was in London. But I'm glad you had a good time.
0: You've been taking care of the fashion pages. Can you give us a little bit of a peek as to what you've been making for this? Because the October issue is a fashion special.
1: Yeah, it was quite hectic. We did a top 25, which is our usual sort of October issue tone setting feature where we like include brands we think are cool and pieces that we want for autumn winter. And then I also had to do a business story all about fragrance, which has been great because I basically now have 25 new perfumes in my possession.
0: Standout? Favourite?
1: I really like Cian Nori by Able, which is a Kiwi brand. And it smells like, it kind of smells like salty sea brine, but I'm into it. It smells clean. So there's the perfume special, and then we did like a special how to get dressed illustrated feature, which you helped me out with. Thank you so much. And then we did big interviews with like a Japanese footwear entrepreneur, someone from Richard Mille, the watch brand, and the CEO of My Teresa. So there's some really good stuff.
0: I mean,
1: stuff
0: that is
1: in there.
0: A packed lineup.
1: I think, and then I also did a feature for the design pages and a few in the front of mag. So I think in all, I sort of had my hand or fingerprints over 50 pages in the next issue.
0: Yeah, that's kind of amazing. Do you feel like you need a little bit of a break?
1: Well, yes, but I'm not going to get one because we're going back to back. We're doing our annual business special this week, which is called The Entrepreneurs. But to be honest, anything feels like a piece of cake.
0: After that. Hang on, I want to ask, let's just briefly circle back to scent because that felt like it was a big, chunky feature. Did you talk scent design as well? Did you get kind of nerdy into how they create fragrances?
1: I wish I could have gotten more into the actual design process because one of my passions in life is actually scent and I love meeting noses. I've met Celine Barrel, who's quite famous. She did a lot of perfumes for Aesop, including Tacit and Above Us Diora, which I think you have a sample of.
0: On my desk, yes.
1: On
0: very
1: your desk.
0: Intense.
1: She's like a legend, and I've spoken to her before, and the way that she describes scent and sort of intellectualizes it is incredible. So the perfume you have sort of represents a shooting star. It has like a sort of smoky, fiery quality, but also like very ethereal. It's so fun. I love talking about
0: it. So are we going to add this to your list of like potential late in life careers? So we've got obviously carpenter. Are we adding nose on there as well?
1: I reckon I'd be so good at it. Can I hear about the Quality of Life conference and what were the top three things you learned?
0: This is a really great question. Top three things I learned. I'm going to give kind of like little nuggets from a few of the panels. So we had one panel from the team behind Amble, which are these electric vehicles which sit somewhere between like a car and a golf buggy. So they're road legal, but they're like little EVs open to the elements, are intended to just kind of zip around, you know, whether that's a seaside resort or a mountaintop village that was designed for a time before cars. But the way that its co-founder and chairman, José Antonio Uva, described it was he was developing this seaside hotel. He started to see cars almost, and these were his words, as a form of violence in certain contexts. Like they can be so aggressive, both in their noise, their size, their scale. So he wanted to find something that was, a little bit more robust than a golf cart, but also had a very, very kind of light touch, both visually, which is why they have the kind of like open canopy style, but also, I guess, in terms of the environment. So I really like that. Do you reckon you would be zipping around in one?
1: I'd love to.
0: I don't think you need your license for this.
1: Really?
0: If you're driving it on private property.
1: Oh, okay.
0: So be in a resort.
1: Step one, get a private property. Yeah, I like the idea. Golf carts freak me out. When I'm in the back of them, I feel like they're going to topple over and I'm going to die.
0: So I think there's a stability that's offered by Amber, which I think is quite nice. Second one, Dr. Courtney Conley. She is the founder of Gait Happens and the author of Walk. She's a foot specialist. And we had a lengthy discussion about the importance of your feet. Did you know, and I'm curious if you can do this, you should be able to separate all your toes, like your fingers, and you should be able to like lift each one of them individually. You should be able to play the piano with your toes.
1: I'm doing it now.
0: Are you like, again, strong visual, everyone just under there, under the desk with their little tootsies going, the little dogs going up and down.
1: Yeah, this is a big thing in yoga. You're supposed to spread your toes.
0: I've been using yoga toes, which are like this device. It's kind of like this rubbery device that slots between your toes. I've been putting them on each evening to try and improve my foot health. I think this is nice as a metaphor for a design show, because we're talking about, you know, as humans, to have a solid foundation, much like a building to have a solid foundation, you need healthy toes and you need, I guess, a healthy building foundation to make sure it stands up to the test of time thing. And then this one, and you'll love this, the last lesson, and this is forecasting or throwing ahead to our interview for today's show, but on the panel with Manuel Eirich Mateus, who's an amazing Portuguese architect, he was kind of talking about all these different things that he designed. So obviously buildings, but he's worked on things like cutlery. And I was kind of asking him what his approach to cutlery is like. What's he trying to achieve with it? Is it just something that's purely aesthetic? And he essentially was like, well, I wanted to create cutlery that would encourage you to slow down. This did feel a little bit targeted, and we'll hear this in the clip, but he looked at me and he's like, and can make you skinnier. So he told me this at the dinner the night before, and then we kind of rehashed the story on stage later. So maybe let's quickly throw to Manuel explaining how he has designed cutlery to slow us down.
2: What is fantastic about designing small things, it's the same thing with architecture, is that for the first time in your life, you really pay attention. You design a watch and you start losing to all the watches. I'm designing now the glasses and I'm always like, you know, paying attention to the glasses of everyone. And this is very interesting because it makes your life become richer. And there's a certain moment somebody asked me to design a cutlery, and it's, you know, like for the first time, I took the cutlery in another way and I start to say, okay, how is the balance? How is this moves? Why do I like this one? Why I don't like that one? And this is a certain way when I realize that people eat too much.
3: He said this as he was looking at me.
2: And they eat too fast. You know, they eat too much and too fast. And we start designing a cutlery, and it's a cutlery. It's like, I mean, let's say the fork goes like it's slightly like this. So it's not so large like the normal ones that you have. So it's like slightly more longer than that. And the knife is a kind of a brancusi element. And, you know, and you don't feel that you can eat a huge snake with that. A huge steak with that, you know, like. So there's a feeling that you, by designing, you... But what is more fantastic is that you pay attention to this. You know, like you start looking into these details, and then you look out what the other people's use, and it is. And for me, it amplifies the way, the pleasure of every moment. Let's say.
0: That was Manuel Eirich Mateus talking about how his design cutlery to slow us down. But I think the takeaway is you essentially are gonna look like the cutlery that you eat from. So if you're eating from like long, skinny, light cutlery, it will slow you down enough to hopefully, you know, mean you eat a little bit less and is perhaps a little bit skinnier. If you're eating from something that's thick and heavy, you're going to eat more and faster. So it was just quite funny, this link between the actual cutlery and the way that you consume food. I mean, there's no scientific studies behind it, but it's him observing people as they're eating and what sort of cutlery that they're using. I 100% believe it.
1: I don't know.
0: Yeah, it's 100%. If you eat something...
1: I have quite fat cutlery.
0: If there's... Exactly, case in point. If there's something that's harder to get food on...
1: Use silver.
0: If there's something that's harder to get food on, you will slow down. It's the same with chopsticks. They slow you down.
1: I've heard that you nearly pulled down the DJ booth on the dance floor at the after party. Is this true? Yes or no?
0: Yeah, 100%. True. And maybe, look, if I had been eating with that skinnier cutlery, this wouldn't have been so much of an issue. But I didn't realize that we had the DJ booth like specially brought into the venue. it kind of looked like it would be quite heavy. Like there seemed to be some stone on kind of the DJ booth. Our good friend David Stevens, senior producer at Monocle Radio, was on the decks, and I was a little bit upset that he hadn't yet played Kesha, which I had requested earlier in the day, and it still hadn't, you know, TikTok had yet to be played, one of my favourite songs of all time. So I did find myself climbing the DJ booth to kind of encourage him to play that.
1: Oh, he must have loved that.
0: I think he really loved that. Made him very, very happy. I mean, he likes to see his sets as kind of a collaborative thing. So look, I'd indulge in a few alcoholic beverages, and I just thought the room was spinning, but it turned out I was falling backwards as I was pulling down the DJ booth. So look, Dave managed to catch it, bring it back, and it's fine. It's now part of the Quality of Life Conference in Lisbon Law.
1: You think you'll get an invite back next year?
0: I think there needs to be a certain amount of chaos for any party to be good, and I felt like I bought that. But this is what I'm asking you. If you could do the Quality of Life Conference anywhere in the world, where are you taking it?
1: I'd love to go to Tokyo, obviously, just because I want to go, but also because it won the Quality of Life Survey 2026 by Monocle. Otherwise, I think we go off the beaten track. We go to Vilnius, Lithuania. I've heard it's cool. I just want to go.
0: So we're just picking...
1: It's just my travel
0: budget. We're just picking holiday destinations for you. Maybe that's a great thing for next year. Maybe we do need to jump off the back of the winner of the Quality of Life Survey, which lands in our July-August issue every year. Next up on today's show, we've got Manuel Aires Mateus. He is one of Portugal's leading architects and co-founder of his namesake Lisbon practice, which he established with his brother Francisco in 1988. He spoke at the conference, as mentioned earlier. I guess his work's like renowned for being quite simple. There's a lot of like solid and void. When you look at their portfolio, there's a lot of like interplay between forms. I think what also makes him a great person to speak to is it's almost sometimes feels like he doesn't necessarily want to speak about architecture. He's more fascinated by time and permanence and talking about how buildings kind of age and change. I mean, you've seen some of his portfolio, I don't know if in person, but certainly online. How do you feel about it?
1: Love it. It's so up my street. It's so beautiful. There's something very monastic about the restraint.
0: I think it's the landscape that it sits in. So it's kind of near the ocean, but on an estuary on the Tagus, incredible river. You've got kind of rolling hills that go down to the waterfront. And it does mean that kind of as you move through the city, there's lots of like little glimpsed moments of water. It's a really, really kind of dramatic landscape. And I think the city kind of embraces that. There's lots of excellent little parks, little great civic architecture, lots of kiosks, lots of churches. And it kind of means that there's this wonderful, can kind of feel like without being a resident of the city, there are all these different places that you can kind of like wander into. And I think there's also something to be said about the Portuguese design scene as a whole. It's almost, I want to call it like mom and pop kind of design, in terms of like there aren't any like really big heavy hitting design brands. There's lots of smaller brands, you know, that are of note internationally, but smaller brands that tend to work much more closely with manufacturers across the country. So I think that as a result produces this design scene that feels a lot more accessible and a lot more human almost.
1: So when you spoke to Manuel, what were you looking to find out?
0: Well, I wanted to come back to kind of what you mentioned there. He creates these kind of monastic spaces that, yes, they look great visually, but they also do something to you as a person. And we actually used the Gulbenkian Museum, which is where the conference took place. This amazing structure completed in the 1960s that really almost completely transformed Lisbon's cultural landscape. It suddenly became a place where people went to spend time, and the architecture became so much more than just its wonderful kind of boxy forms. It became a benchmark for how architecture can shape and change and influence our behaviour. So we use that as a jumping off point for this discussion.
2: From somebody from my generation in Lisbon, this was the place. So let's say I saw here all the movies, all the theaters, all the performance. So this was for us kind of a very common place to come. It was our Minister of Cultural. So this is for us, it's home in a certain way. So it's our kind of a destiny. I remember as I attend here, a series of German movies without no subtitles, and I don't
4: speak a word of German, but what was there was the German movies that week. And we came for the German movies because you used to come to everything.
0: Regardless, it was always, you're always going to be here. I mean, that's amazing. So it's played this huge part in the cultural life of the city, a cultural life for you personally. How is it changing? Because I know we were talking a little bit off air, but there's a tension. They're talking about ripping up the carpets. I mean, how does this building still remain relevant, but still usable?
4: Now, one of the things is it's a masterpiece as an architecture. And what is also interesting is that for the first time, people are really paying attention. So it's new that people really pay attention to Gulbenkian and to this building. And the building is extraordinary. The building is a building that's going, this building is designed to last. But it's a building that has to be understood because it's on the simple details, have an equilibrium that it's necessary to keep. You know, sometimes you have to make change, but you also, but you have to correct the change when they are not going in the right direction. But you know, when you have a building that it's built and cast in concrete and have all the frames in bronze, you understand that you are talking about another level of resistance in time. So it's, for us, it's a monument. It's our modern monument.
0: But that's quite fascinating too. And this is going beyond the Gulbenkian now. I mean, you mentioned correcting something that needs to be corrected, knowing when to make a change. If we're talking historic buildings, how do you know what needs to be quote unquote fixed and then what is just maybe a difference in style or changing tastes?
4: You know, one of the things that I feel that it, well, it's the quality of architecture that detects that. But, you know, when you see a building, what's our work should be to really differentiate what it's have quality, what doesn't have quality. And we replace what doesn't have quality and we, let's say, to put in evidence what have quality. Even if what you are talking about, a building that is only historical building that have 1,000 years, so it's a Baroque building or it's, let's say, a modernist building like this one. But understanding this idea of what makes the building being coherent, it's fundamental. We have to be trained on that and we have to learn how to deal with that. And it's always different. So there's no rules. This is also something that is very interesting in architecture. There are no rules.
0: So this is what I want to ask you, because you're talking about quality here. You're not talking about necessarily, I mean, it's part of it, but you're not necessarily talking about expensive materials or the most polished product to work with. What you're talking about is the quality of the architecture. And there are no rules, as you say. Yeah. So how do you benchmark quality? How do you know what is good and what isn't? I know this is a huge question, but it's kind of come to my mind.
4: No, there's a stupid answer that it's what is good, it's what is good. Mm. But I think that it's what it's intelligent, it's good. You know, there's intelligence that transforms even more banal things in a good thing. We always have this feeling and this experience of being facing intelligent buildings, or and you understand when they are intelligent. And sometimes, you know, like we are also, you face building that you say, it's curious, but curiosity doesn't last, intelligence lasts. And this is what is interesting in architecture. So when you have an intelligent building, you know, like I said, I like the examples of in Europe, the examples of the convents. The convents, they have been everything, you know, from being convent to be schools, to be, you know, hospitals, to be hotels, whatever you can mention, universities, whatever. And they are always the best on that sense. And it's a typology, and you say, it's a very clever typology. You know, it's you organize something around the void, so it's simple, but it's a typology that makes something resist. And it's that quality of being intelligent that makes it resist. And I think that its intelligence is the big tool that you have to understand.
0: Because it sounds like they're also very versatile buildings. And I feel like that's been an ongoing discussion when we're talking about sustainability. It's not just about low carbon footprints, but it's about buildings that can last. Remain intelligent, but also last and evolve and change. Yeah.
4: No, you are absolutely right. And when you talk about that, it's because resistance in architecture is not only about the materials. It's also about being open enough to be able to be changed in function, not having to change the building. But a good building doesn't have to have a good change, you know, like we all know that in a good building I can work, I can sleep, I can do whatever I want, I can change the program. In a bad building, I have always to force it. This capacity of a building to be open, I think is fundamental, and it's fundamental for the new generations to build new buildings that they have to build. They have to design understanding that they use the function that it's going to respond. They are not doing for the function. They use the function to build the building. And then the building have to resist to be transformed over time.
0: I want to ask a little bit about buildings as education. You talked about the Gulbenkian here being a, you know, formative building for your generation, not just for architects, but people that live in the city. And I know from previous conversations we've had, you talked about, you know, people take their children to go and see great art. They take their children to, you know, the best cinemas. But do you think we realise that the impact of living in great architecture, taking our children to great architecture, do you think people talk about that enough? Do you think people need to be doing it more and seeing it as a cultural activity?
4: I think that people have to express that more. People tend to do that in with historical buildings, but they have more difficulties and talk about modern buildings or contemporary buildings. But I think that people have to start educated people also through architecture. You know that we designed an experience that was very, it's a very interesting experience that we designed a school for elementary school 10 years ago, and we designed a program with the University of, it's the University of Aveiro, it's a university in the north, and we made this, and the idea is to do, make an experience of design the school and then analyze during 20 years the impact of the spaces on the formation of the
0: students.
4: It's interesting that this can be measured. And you know, you understand even from young people when they have been exposed to better architecture. They behave in another way. And I think that it's something that we have to start training people to do. But we have, it's more difficult, of course, because when you talk about history, it's easy, you know, it's like, okay, we'll go to a big cathedral, and of course, it's a masterpiece in architecture. To explain what's a masterpiece in architecture, that maybe it's an industrial building or, you know, a factory or a building that have not a, let's say, a super function, that it's a big building, that it's an extraordinary space. It's complicated. But it's this idea that you have to explain this capacity of the spaces of being extraordinary. So you have to train people to notice the idea of space, you know, that you are in a fantastic space.
0: So how do we do that? How do we train people?
4: Because you have to make people being aware of that. Because people, they feel it, but they don't memorize it. You have to start memorize that you are, you know, like it's, I think that we are very close to always to make people starting to understanding, and that there's an evolution. So people now, it's much more aware of architecture, much more aware of the importance of architecture than they were before. So I think that we are on the good direction. But it's, for me, the education is really to try to find and explain people how common is architecture and how extraordinary a common activity could be.
0: Mm. I want to ask too, you mentioned that study of the school and that's still an ongoing process. Yeah. I mean, can releasing or sharing that sort of information also change that perception? And I guess, how are you measuring it? How are you showing that? How are you demonstrating it?
4: They measure the impact the kids have and the way they behave on the school also on the same. So there are two things that it's to then the difference on the way they behave on the school. The idea is also to measure the impact on their lives, let's say. But the first thing that was fantastic for me, and this was the strongest moment, is that when they opened the school, I was there for the opening, and the kids get into the school. The school, it's a sequence of spaces, all white, all, there's one single door, one that is also the same window. So there's only one, it's single open, let's say, but some spaces have more than one. But the difference between the spaces are the proportions. And it's everything is white inside and outside. And then there's a kind of a labyrinth in the middle of the space because the courtyard is a kind of a labyrinth. And everything is white. So all the pavements and white. Thing that was extraordinary is that the kids, they get into the school, and by their decision, they took their shoes. And
0: they just knew. They take their shoes off. They realize this is a place that they want to respect.
4: We are in Portugal. We never took the shoes. So we are not in Sweden. So so even for the teachers, it was a surprise that the kids took the shoes because a sign of respect of the space that they want to start using. And for me, this is a kind of a small science because it's always about small science that people, in the end, they understand. They have something that have been designed with the respect for them. So we are, when you design good architecture, we are respecting people. So, and people, I think that what people is reacting is to this respect that we have for them.
0: And this is coming to your point of when people know it. There's instinct. You just know what good architecture is. Yeah. So you're relying a lot on human instinct. I mean, I want to ask too, and you know, kind of just wrapping this up. But I mean, for you, how do you want people to feel as they encounter your architecture, as they go through your space? Does it change project to project?
4: Yes. One of the things that I like is this idea that the projects are always unique. And you know, like I like the idea that we build in wood, in stone, in brick, in concrete, in white, whatever. So it's in many, many materials and also in many continents. I mean, in fact, in all the continents. So I like this idea that all the projects are different. What I feel that it's, for me, fundamental is that they need to have the comfort of being there. Mm. A comfort is a feeling that means many things, means protection, means security, means many things. But I'd say, but this idea of comfort, it's for me, it's fundamental. You know, when you don't know why, and it's not because of this or that, because all the projects are different, but you always feel that, you know, there's something there that I can understand. And also that you have to establish some relations where people could understand what you are doing. Sometimes it's something that it's an archetype that makes you open the bridge to make this connection, or a material that you are very familiar with. For me, this is also very important, that people have to have a kind of a first approach where they could establish a connection, that they start by then understanding the spaces and where they are.
0: That was Portuguese architect Manuel Aires Mateus, who I caught up with at the Monocle Radio booth at the Monocle Quality of Life Conference in Lisbon. I mean, can you give me some of your thoughts off the back of that? He talked about curious design versus intelligent design. What does that mean to you?
1: I think it's like if you do something that might come across as curious, it's more attention-grabbing, like it's something to pique your interest, whereas intelligent is maybe more boring, but it's sustained elegance. I think about this a lot with fashion. When you see people, like, really go for the latest trend and, like, you know, embrace it, but then actually the basics will always remain unchanged. What do you think?
0: I mean, I think it's this thing, it's almost like trend versus style.
1: But there's value in the curious. Like, don't think that that necessarily needs to be shut down. Like, I think it is still important to have things that will initiate debate, because if everything is just sort of tasteful and flat, like, pretty boring for everyone.
0: Yeah, so maybe it's a little bit of striking that balance between
1: the two.
0: Well,
1: I don't even know if there's a balance to strike.
0: The way I often look at it is, I think with architecture, with certain buildings, there should be some foundational structural things that don't change, but there should be other elements that are able to maybe evolve with the building itself, whether that's colour or a particular detail that might eventually be updated. I think that offers the potential for a little bit of tension between the two. I think maybe another way of looking at it is ornamentation, I guess, in the form of colour or planting or, yeah, things that can kind of ultimately change. You might want a building that is always going to embrace natural light, that is always going to be made of or like finished with really high quality materials that, you know, are good for our health. They're not off-gassing plastics, but, you know, actual stone that might cool the structure as well. So you're always going to want to have that. And that I see as something as intelligent design. Curious design might be, you know, maybe when the building opens, it's got, and I'm just using a residential, random residential building, a made up residential building as an example. Maybe when it opens, it's got bright orange balconies and that does something to lift the neighborhood. But as the neighborhood changes over time, all of a sudden those feel insensitive and they can be change to something else, maybe something a little bit more neutral as the neighbourhood kind of changes about it. Does that make sense? I like the idea that the curious parts can be changeable.
1: Yeah, in my head, curious is more like Antonio Gaudí in Barcelona, like the residences he did there, as well as like the Sagrada Familia. Like, that is curious design. It's quite weird. And then there's also like the Liberty style that you see across like Italy, especially Milan from the 1890s.
0: So maybe your view on it is like curious is the things that are perhaps a little bit more hectic visually versus,
1: yeah, it's slightly odd. Maybe I'm being a little bit too Alice in Wonderland about it, but like sort of slightly curious.
0: Do you have any favourites?
1: I'm really desperate to stay at the Hôtel du Couvent in Nice, where I'm actually going to fly to on Thursday. It was redesigned a few years ago by Festin Architecture, which are a really cool Paris-based practice. I spoke to Charlotte de Tonac, who's the co-founder, about it a few years ago, and she really sold it to me. But then otherwise, I have stayed in a convent in Europe quite a few times over the past few years, because my mother splits her time between Florence and Sydney now, but she used to live in Florence full time in a convent that was sitting on top of a hill on the Oltrano side of the city. And it is really special. And there used to be like a church there that had a painting by Da Vinci. And then, but sadly, it was dismantled in 1529 during a siege of the city. So the painting is now in the Uffizi. But there is a really, in terms of like the actual architecture of a convent, what I think makes it super interesting is the fact that the way that it's organized is arranged for communal living. And you do stuff like pick olives from the olive trees to make olive oil every autumn, or there's like a communal garden. In the summer, they used to screen films like on a big sheet outside. But then it's also very private at the same time because everyone has their separate quarters. So I think that's what makes the architecture of a convent really interesting. Do you have any favourites around Europe, Nick Manias?
0: I haven't spent much time in convents, but maybe this is it. Maybe I need to organise a holiday and just go sequester myself away for 6 months and really think about who I am and what I'm doing.
1: And that's all for today's show.
0: But that is all for today's show. For more design stories, pick up a copy of Monocle magazine. Today's episode was produced by Hassan Anderson and Elliot Greenfield. I'm Nick Manias.
1: I'm Grace Charlton. Thanks for listening.
5: Thank you very much to Nick and Grace. That was Monocle on Design here on Monocle Radio. You can hear more from them and the team every Tuesday at 2000 London time. Chris Chermak with you at Midori House for the rest of this hour. Fernando Augusto Pacheco will take over at 2000 London time. We've got lots of music until then.
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0: toi.
1: Bertrand Bourgala there with a Monaco Radio classic. Before that, we all said Tvorchi out of Ukraine. 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

0: out of Australia. That was Winston Surfshirt taking us to 2000 here in London. This is Where I Leave You. Fernando Augusto Pacheco taking over and bringing us, among other things, Monocle on Culture. Stay tuned.
1: You're listening to Monocle Radio in association with Chanel Watches. The silhouette of the J12 watch sets itself apart with its clean, precise lines. Yet, once worn, it is its softness that stands out. Polished with diamond powder, the highly resistant ceramic that adorns it entirely feels as smooth as silk against the skin. A sensory appeal painstakingly perfected for over a quarter of a century that reveals the watchmaking excellence of Chanel. An invincible softness that becomes one with whomever wears it. Chanel Watches, official timekeeper of Monocle Radio.
2: It's 5 a.m. in Sydney, 2200 in Cairo, 2000 in London, and 1400 in Lima. That's the time on Monocle Radio, brought to you by Chanel Watches. Hello, I'm Fernando Augusto Pacheco here at Studio One Midori House. This hour we have the latest episode of Monocle Culture, great music by Givion, Tapioca, and Thundercat. Stay tuned. 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
3: Hello and welcome to Monocle on Culture. I'm Robert Bound. As September starts and summer draws to a close, we've got that back to school feeling. We're unzipping our literary pencil cases and popping a new cartridge in the fountain pen, making sure our paintbrushes are up to scratch for upcoming art classes, and ensuring the piano's in tune and we've remembered the rudiments of notation because our music teacher is very strict. What is on the syllabus this Michaelmas term? What cultural offerings does the new season bring? Well, today we'll be rounding up the books, exhibitions and records to look out for this autumn, as recommended by the literary critic Mia Levitin, writer and curator Francesca Gavin, and the journalist, DJ and broadcaster Kate Hutchinson. Welcome all to the show. Lovely to have you all here.
4: Love an extended stationary metaphor.
5: I know, exactly.
4: Let's just keep it going.
3: I slightly miss being at school and kind of like slightly terrifyingly kind of dusting off your protractor and your mathematics stuff.
4: I love an
3: open. Enjoying practicing the signature you inevitably put on the end of your overly florid history essay.
4: Yeah.
3: I mean, you know, this is good, isn't it?
4: Yes, I've never gotten bored of stationery.
3: No, it's good
4: Japanese
3: stuff.
4: Japanese stationery. They sell it in probably the Monocle shop, I would imagine.
3: I know.
4: Delphonics can't beat it.
3: They certainly do. Let's have a quick summary of the summer. How's everyone's been, Mira? It's been ages since we've had your dulcet tones on this programme. Lovely to have you back. How was your summer?
6: Lovely to be here. Thank you. Okay. I had a wonderful summer, like many of us, running away from the heat.
3: Yeah. Yeah, exactly.
6: Sometimes more successfully than others.
3: I know. We will go north on our holidays now, not south. Yeah. Kate, you've been in festival land, as discussed on this podcast a couple of months ago.
7: Yeah, I've done the heat wave at festivals, which has just been a real experience. You know, I've gone through all the climates this summer at the festivals. But I would say that, just to be earnest for a moment, it is a really great kind of petri dish for the best new music that's coming out. So I've seen a lot of amazing stuff. I've heard a lot of amazing stuff, and it has rejuvenated me for this kind of back to school period, I would say.
3: I love that. I thought when you were talking about petri dishes, you can say festivals are great, you can catch anything. not just the latest
7: that
3: bands.
7: Too.
3: Fran, it was wonderful to see you again this programme. You've had a busy art summer, uphill and down Dale.
4: I have. I mean, the art world kind of goes to rest, so there's a lot of escaping. I've just come back from Kunsthalle in Basel, which is their little revival back-to-school moment where I did an interview with Chloe Wise. But generally, I've been also rain-chasing Norway, Bergen, Bliss, and Samaritz. Very, very nice. Very nice,
3: Samaritz. Good stuff. We're going to stay with you, Fran. We're going to kick off with art, and we're staying in London at Tate Britain, and we're discussing the 90s. as curated by Edward Eninful. What does this bring to mind? We possibly are all experts in that era around this table, aren't we?
4: I mean, that's part of the joy of the whole thing, isn't it? So obviously, Edwin Eninful, former editor of Vogue, came up through ID. It was very much instrumental of the kind of aesthetic and fashion of the 90s. If you watch a history, any of those documentaries of fashion in the 90s, Edwin Eninful comes up. But this is kind of the blockbuster pre-Frieze show, so everyone's going to see it. And it's very much placing fashion, and there will be fashion items, which I think is a first.
3: And it's art and fashion.
4: Yep, it's art and fashion. It's placing things by, like, massive designers in the context of art and photography from the era. So you've got everything from, like, David Sims and actually my sister Shauna Gavin, who's also in there,
3: plug,
4: alongside like major fashion designers. And I think it's really interesting because it's an era that's obviously come back into fashion with a younger generation, but it's being repositioned as also a cultural zeitgeist where you're getting this mixing between mediums and kind of energy. And I think people are having a bit of nostalgia for the 90s, just culturally as well as aesthetically.
3: Yeah. What's interesting about that era is that music, art, and fashion were all on the front page of the newspapers. Mm. It wasn't as if they migrated from anywhere within those pages. They were just all over the front pages. There was very happy collision and collusion of those different art forms, right?
4: I mean, it's so strange if you think about it, because who would ever have thought the 90s would be like this countercultural moment of mixing of media, but it kind of was.
3: Yeah, yeah.
4: And I also, this kind of moment of rebellion and transgression of the YBAs, people like Sarah Lucas, etc., will be present in the show. And I think there's actually a little bit of, the 90s feel like freedom and peace compared to the contemporary era. This is obviously an era pre-internet, or I mean, the internet existed, but in such a tiny form. And I think this—I think that's also part of the excitement around it. So I think it's really interesting that, firstly, it's at the Tate Britain and that they're even thinking about moving into like something so populist. And I think it's going to be quite exciting seeing how it emerges. But it's definitely the show to see this October, yeah, around the whole Frieze Basel period.
3: We're all kind of interested in the printed words and in print media, and that obviously had, this was the last era when this really fused all of these ideas in one, right? So they'll be, as you say, it's curated by Edward Eninful of Vogue and ID, so there is a strong sort of editorial backbone rather than just a curatorial one.
4: 100%. I mean, he's a strange choice as a curator from an art perspective. He's not a curator in any way whatsoever, but also really interesting from what he did in the 90s. That's probably his most experimental period, very involved in like the aestheticization of grunge and that kind of thing. But I agree, this is a moment of desktop publishing. We're getting the first time that we're seeing this proliferation of style magazines, places like Dazed, like growing and kind of increasing the idea where youth culture was very interconnected with what was contemporary mainstream culture.
3: Yeah.
4: So I think it'll be a really fun exhibition. And like there's a bit of rave in there and people like Dave Swindells. And like it's kind of pop. It's the 90s are very pop and it's brash and it's loud and it's cleavage. And it's just not what you have now in contemporary culture. And I think there's some freedom.
3: I mean, when I think of those fashion designers, McQueen, Galliano, Vivienne Westwood, they were amazing crafts people. They were amazing at stitching. They were amazing technicians. Mm-hmm. You know, but the art of the era was famously, I mean, I'm going to use the boring cliche, but all of those brilliant artists, the YBAs in the UK, couldn't draw, in inverted commas, right? So there's a really funny mashup with vibe art, conceptual art, and an exceptionally technically proficient fashion. Is that fair to say?
4: Yeah, I mean, I think that's a really interesting, but I think there's a lot of deconstruction of whatever the norms were in both cases. I mean, personally, I think the Chapmans really can draw, so I think they're going to be my exception from that rule.
3: Yeah.
4: And actually, if you look at how a lot of this work developed, it actually ended up becoming more and more proficient in what it did. But I think actually, if you look at something like Alexander McQueen, and his work is still deeply transgressive today and deeply influential, I think. I mean, it's artwork. And the way he presented what he did was artwork. And I think the acceptance of the tropes and aesthetics of fashion within an art context is now quite normal in a way that it never would have been in the 90s. It was totally separate. No one would have been putting Vivienne Westwood in a art context in that period. It's only now that you can make these connections between different areas of media. I think that's actually when the most interesting ideas happen. How can you compare a dress and a painting and a sculpture? What happens in that middle point? What kind of arguments can we get from that?
3: Yeah, I'm mad for it.
4: Boom, boom.
3: I don't know. Can we say that? It's
4: go for it. Let's go Manchester.
3: All right. It's Art in the 90s, and that is at Tate Britain. That opens on the 8th of October, and it runs until February next year. Mia, we're kicking off with Marlon James, whose new novel is The Disappearers. Everyone loves Marlon James. Everyone talks about Marlon James. But who is Marlon James?
6: Marlon James is a Jamaican author who is based in the States. And he left Jamaica as a young person, saying he knew he would either leave on a plane or in a coffin. And he's called this his most personal book yet. So he returns to the Jamaica of the 80s, AIDS in full-blown fear, and follows a group of gay men who are putting on a play, who are subject to a very brutal attack, and one of them dies. And then two of the group go on to try to find out what happened and take their vengeance. It's based on a true story that was rumored but not proven that happened in the 90s, actually, of an LGBTQ support group that had a similar attack, including by some celebrities. So it's clearly very emotive. His writing is very graphic and violent, but also funny and tempered with musical references. And, you know, this is by far the front runner for the Booker. Dwight Garner in the New York Times called it the book of the decade, if not the century.
3: I read an interview with him in The Vulture, the New York magazine, and the question was, describe your latest book without revealing the plot. Marlon James said, be gay, do crime, get revenge, that's it.
6: Which is so short.
3: Pretty good, isn't
6: it? The book is like 650 pages. That's a really concise summary.
3: So there's no spoiler there,
6: no.
3: Right?
7: We should do this for every entry. We have to come up with the three, you know,
3: it's great,
7: the high concept sort of bullet points.
3: What's the style of Marlon James's writing?
6: It's very maximalist.
3: Right.
6: So
3: okay.
6: I take this as a kind of answer to, you know, what Joyce Carol Oates had called the wan little husks of autofiction.
3: Yeah.
6: So, you know, we've kind of tended towards these little fragmented pieces, devoid of character, devoid of plot, devoid of dialogue. And so all of a sudden you have this return of a polyphonic maximalist. You know, you think of somebody like Zadie Smith, who you'll remember just after 9/11 kind of defended herself against James Wood, saying, like, you know, this is how I write. And so it's quite, despite the difficulty of the subject matter, it's quite joyous in its way. And again, he takes inspiration from the early 90s journalism like Spin and Rolling Stone. And he said something quite touching, I thought. He said he read Knausgård, who recalled listening to Sonic Youth. And he said, I was also listening to Sonic Youth. And kind of no matter where you were, music was a through line that meant everybody was having the same experience, which I think in our ununified times.
3: Atomized world, yeah.
6: Exactly. Such a lovely thought that we're all kind of, especially back then, listening to the same album at the same time.
3: Yeah, it's wonderful. He should publish a book about music because he kind of gets into the mood and he hypes himself up by listening to kind of Pharoah Sanders and Alice and John Coltrane and this kind of thing to get him in writing mood, to kind of get him sort of to sharpen his pencil, I suppose, before he sets it on the paper. He should write a book about music. He hasn't done it yet. What he's done is write The Disappearers. Thank you, Mia, for describing it. That is by Marlon James, and it's out now, published by Hamish Hamilton. Kate, we're coming to you. It's music time.
7: Uh-oh.
3: What's your first pick?
7: I haven't gone blockbuster. I've gone a bit Mercury Music Prize, the global version. So, you know, there are some really great big albums coming out from the likes of Fontaines D.C., Bieber Doobie, Johnny Marr, Rachel Tinariri, so many. But I've gone my first choice with Harumi because I love a septuagenarian legend.

0: That was a little bit of Sincerely, new from Harumi Hosono, from an album called Yours Sincerely. Wow, that's lovely. I wish I didn't have so much more to do today so I could just listen to that on loop.
1: Right, it definitely transports you to a kiseten, Japanese kiseten, you know, an audiophile listening room where you can just put on some records, sit there and listen and indulge and do nothing else and, you know, be carried away somewhere. Yeah, I think that Harumi Hosono is having a really interesting moment. And actually, funnily enough, because he's 79 years old. Mm. I sort of assumed at one point that he, you know, he was a forgotten legend. You know, he was one of those kind of searching for sugarmans that had been rediscovered recently. Harry Styles named his recent album Harry's House after Harumi's album Hosono's House. So he's having this kind of moment again, but he's not disappeared. He's actually incredibly prolific. This is his 23rd album, his first since 2019. He hasn't stopped putting out music. He is one of Japan's most legendary producers, composers and artists. I mean, he was part of the Yellow Magic Orchestra, which was incredibly influential and pioneered lots of electronic music styles. He helped bring Japanese language rock into the country. And yeah, he's really kind of been at the sort of forefront of that whole what we now sort of refer to as city pop.
0: Yeah,
1: you know, the artists.
0: It's such a Japanese piece of terminology, city pop.
1: Yeah, city pop. That kind of, I guess, sort of breezy, sweet sort of interpretations of Western pop music. Like you heard that Yours Sincerely, that was a cover of a 1954 doo-wop tune. So it's really interesting that at that time, you know, in the 60s, late 60s, 70s, when he started, he was listening to Western pop music and rock music and kind of reinterpreting it in his own style. And now what you've got is this wave of artists like Harry Styles, also Mac DeMarco, one of the biggest kind of indie rockers in the world, you know, most kind of cult, well-loved, pitchforky type artist, who are saying that Harumi is their number one inspiration. So the circle's kind of complete, and I love that he's bringing out this new album and that it's going to help bring his music to a whole new generation.
0: It's wonderful stuff. Is that track Sincerely, that sort of that tone, that pitch, that sort of super, that sort of nostalgic, tender tone, is that indicative of the rest of the LP, Kate?
1: Yeah, so there's a whole theme on this album which is about compassion and about sincerity. He's tried to kind of reflect a couple of Japanese phrases and ideas that are untranslatable, right? They have kind of loose associations in the English language, but they don't really come close. And what he said is that the closest is compassion. So there's this idea of empathy for each other, sweetness of tenderness. He's got a song that's about, you know, Mother Nature and needing to kind of, you know, respect the earth in the light of everything that's happening in the world and with the climate. So, yeah, I think that kind of, you know, that those kind of interpretations of old rock folk with this avant-pop sort of twist.
0: Mm, it's lovely. And those kind of ideas are quite sort of 60s. They never went out of fashion in Japanese music and for Japanese musicians, right? That sort of slightly hippie aesthetic, that sort of loving the earth thing kind of came out of the anti-nuclear thing in Japan, and it's never really left. It's a very sort of unfashionably sort of lovely, beatific way of being, which I think is uncynical in Japanese
1: culture.
0: Totally.
1: You know, yeah. I didn't know much about that until I watched this film called A Century in Sound. And if you're interested in the kisetons that I mentioned and the sort of, you know, the Japanese listening bars, the coffee houses and stuff, there's a documentary that's just come out by a guy called Nick Dwyer that charts the history of Japanese music through these spaces where you could exclusively go and listen to music. And they touch on that, and it was really fascinating to me because I didn't really know that. So yeah, it's a fantastic also jumping off point for Japanese
0: stuff.
1: Music.
0: I interviewed the Avalanches last week, and I think he's collaborated on one of their tracks on their new album, which is a brilliant LP as well.
1: Exactly, another one that's coming out in October. There's just this is the thing about when festival season ends, then the album cycle really starts to ramp up, and there's just, you know, five plus great albums a week at this rate.
0: He's a very busy 79-year-old. That's Harumi Hosono. The album is called Yours Sincerely. It's out on the 11th of September. Thank you, Kate. Fran, it's back to you for art. And we're going to Milan. The Fondazione Prada is staging Global Antiquity. It's hiding its light under a very generalist bushel of a name.
2: I mean, yeah, but actually it's got a really interesting premise. Mm. So this, they refer to this as a research exhibition, which in itself is a really fascinating context. The idea of creating an exhibition as a place to disseminate ideas and present a different view of the world. And in particular, their take on global antiquity is trying to challenge the idea of globalization, but looking at how there has always, over thousands of years, been this interplay and relationship across the world, across the globe, in terms of trade and export, in terms of communication, that it wasn't just the Silk Road, and there's actually much wider streams of economic and cultural exchange, which I think is a fascinating concept. And they're bringing 150 objects, everything from ceremonial things to, you know, plaster casts, ceramics, the whole lot of random objects you get from some of the most amazing collections in the world, from Pompeii to the Louvre, to Prado, British Museum. Everyone's loaning something for this. It's in the main space.
0: Yeah, this is a mega loan. Yeah. This is an insurance nightmare.
2: The registrars are very conscious of some insurance issues. But, you know, everyone's got a lot of stuff in their archives that aren't being seen too. But I think it's a really fascinating idea of, like, how can we rethink history and our existence and relationship to each other?
0: It's 700 BC to 1000 AD. Mm. So it's kind of like coming out of the European Dark Ages. Mm. Into the light. But most of that, the light was reflected from the things that the West brought from the East, right? I think that's how it kind of works out. There is a bit of Silk Road in there. There's also Chinese porcelain, presumably, and all mm-hmm. that stuff. Musk from the Uyghurs of China, all that kind of jazz.
2: I mean, I think it's all of that. I think actually, in terms of like an argument, it's actually something that could be thousands of years before that. Mm. I think the idea is about rethinking our ideas of how we function in the world, also using history as a starting point to rethink how we view the world today. And actually, I think that's part of a wider trend in contemporary culture, that a lot of hot, younger aesthetic people are being really drawn towards looking at the transhistorical. You've got fashion brands emerging of like that are rethinking history, makeup that's referencing ancient Egypt, Roman coins having a revival. I think there's a real sense of not looking, maybe again as a way of making us more comfortable with the destabilization of the now, but really interesting thinking we're just a blip in this wider conversation of what history can be. I think that's really fascinating. So I'm really curious about the show. And the Fondazione Prada, they never lose. They've never had a bad
0: one.
2: Yeah,
0: no, it's such a good spot. It's a beautiful, it's a brilliant place to stage stuff, yeah. And they do it so well. This presumably is where trade starts, ideas follow, art is the happy byproduct of that.
2: Yeah, stuff, and also how we think of objects as art and are presented within the context of this. I think this is also a real shift in like exhibition making, that we're seeing things outside of their historical context, perhaps, as objects, and seeing like aesthetic and conceptual connections between things again, which is very different and very contemporary way of viewing history too, which is very different, you know, compared to the 90s or the 80s, where we're seeing things in a much more kind of linear progress. This is much more tangential and expansive in that sense. I think would probably appeal to people interested in ideas around economics and trade as much as those interested in aesthetics and culture.
0: Yeah, I hope so. I think it sounds wonderful. That is Global Antiquity at the Fondazione Prada in Milan. And that opens on November the 5th, runs until March 2027. Put it in the season of mists and mellow fruitfulness. You're going to enjoy that one. Amir, it's back to you. And a new one from the estimable Emma Klein. To give us a little bit of a précis, actually, on the reputation of Emma Klein. She's brilliant.
3: She really is. So Emma Klein is an LA-based author. Her debut is called The Girls, which was about the Manson murders and two girls kind of involved in a cult, followed by a short story collection called Daddy, and then more recently, The Guest. And here she takes on something, to me, quite surprising for a 37-year-old, assisted dying. So the book is called Switzy, which is short for Switzerland, about a retired businessman with Alzheimer's who takes a private jet to Switzerland to end his life and really gets into his brain as he has his last few meetings quite awkwardly with his daughter and grandson who don't know he's going to die and an old classmate of his. She takes him all the way to the end. And I think that's quite ballsy to imagine somebody's last thoughts.
0: It's an amazing conceit. Is this first person?
3: It is a close third person.
0: Okay.
3: That's all her work is.
0: Yeah.
3: There aren't very many authors that have really engaged with those last moments. You know, Tolstoy comes to mind with the death of Ivan Illich, Joanne Beard's Sherry, which is also incredible. But here you also have the kind of added element of the Alzheimer's. So what is the self? He's already kind of losing some bits of his consciousness, although you know, he's still lucid enough, as you have to be in order to end your life, because you have to, you know, be well enough to make that decision and prove that you can. And so she really goes into what those last few days are like knowing it's her last sunny day. It's gone. You're in Switzerland, it's cold, and you've missed your last sunny day.
0: Yeah.
3: And there's something so deeply poignant about that.
0: I suppose we're in the realm with a close third person narration. We're in the realm of an unreliable narrator, surely, with a man in this state of his life or his mental state. How is that addressed, if indeed it is?
3: You know? Well, he's there with an assistant, and so you do have these moments of kind of what he perceives to be happening versus what is happening. So that close third person allows her to zoom out. She's really good at characterizing unsympathetic, so not just unreliable, but unsympathetic. Mm-hmm. And she does that very, I think, accurately. So she has, again, the last meeting with his daughter, he wants it to go better, but he's not that regretful. And, you know, one of her characters in one of her short stories in her collection is a Harvey Weinstein character, and that too, she did a really good job of imagining what it's like to be in the head of somebody very different to you.
0: It's an amazing feat. If you can't do this in literature, what can you do it in, I suppose? So she goes there, and successfully, by your estimation.
3: Very much so.
0: Right. It is Switzy. It's by Emma Klein, the brilliant Emma Klein. That's out on the 10th of September, published by Chatto & Windus. Thank you, Mia. Kate, we're coming back to you for something new from the Ezra Collective. Would you like to preface it, or would you like to play a clip?
1: I'll just say it's UK's best boy band with saxophones.
0: They'll love you for that. Shall we hear a little bit?

0: That was Well Organized by Ezra Collective featuring Lila IK. And that's from an album called Here Because of Hope, new from, what are they? Britain's best boy band?
1: The UK's best boy band that there's ever been. Forget, take that. It's all about Ezra Collective.
0: That might not make it onto the sticker on the album cover when it comes out, okay? But who knows? Maybe it will be.
1: It might not. But what's really interesting about Ezra Collective, I do feel like they've become a sort of household name. They've become one of those bands that would have been on the cover of The Face in the 90s. They are at the very coalface of UK youth culture and subcultures, and they're kind of part of the sort of most recent, exciting kind of new wave of emerging subculture, youth culture that we never thought would happen again in this kind of post-social media age, which is the UK jazz movement. So to see them having gone from, you know, playing South London pubs and venues to winning the Mercury Music Prize, unheard of for a jazz act, to winning the Brit for the best British act, you know, the best band, unheard of for a jazz act. So they've, you know, they've really kind of built up and up and up. They've played Wembley Stadium. They've just sold out four nights at Brixton Academy in a row. And this is their new album that again sort of steps up this idea of them as just a band beyond jazz. You know, I feel like they could do anything. And they've got some really great collaborations on this record. But it's really about celebrating the black diaspora from London to the Caribbean to Jamaica and to Africa, and bringing all of those sounds together on this record, whether it's through the kind of steel pan that you heard on that track there, through to the Afrobeat drums that Femi, Ezra Collective's drummer, is, you know, so brilliant at doing. And they've also brought in on this record a sort of slightly new palette of sounds. So they're sort of known for being into Afrobeat, dub, kind of a UK rapper grime MC influence maybe, and that kind of energy. Now they're bringing in Funky House, UK Funky House, and those kinds of rhythms, tipping their cap to even more of UK club culture. So I see this record as being very expansive and just a sort of really elegant step up from their last album.
0: You describe it beautifully, Kate. And I had a quick look at the press release, and it says it's also about exploring why black music born from pain so often sounds joyful. We heard a little bit of it on the track that we played, I suppose, that sweet and tender heartbreak, where you have to check the lyrics to figure out what the song's about, because sometimes the tone is so sweet and so beguiling, right? I mean, on that one, I guess, sort of like Afro soul or something.
1: I love that.
0: Yeah, it's. I suppose it's all of those things. That kind of the cacophony of influences, as you've mentioned, right?
1: Yeah.
0: It's all under the hood.
1: What I really love about this band is how intentional they are. You know, like each album, each thing they put out has a really clear and important message, but it's always comes back to this idea of positivity. I mean, the album is called Here Because of Hope. Their last album was called You Can't Steal My Joy, or the last one but one. You know, it's all about sort of reinforcing positivity and joyfulness and hopefulness, and I just think that's a really important message to have for young music fans, for any music fan right now.
0: I love it. Yeah, and their Mercury winning album was called Where I'm Meant to Be. It's kind of like a statement of intent, isn't it?
1: Yeah.
0: What's wrong with looking people in the eyes?
1: And do you know what's also really intentional about this is that their collaborations are really intentional. So they teamed up with Emily Sunday on a previous track. Here they have another kind of maybe slightly under-celebrated titan of black British pop music, which is Leona Lewis. You know, somebody that came through that sort of talent show mangle and perhaps isn't necessarily looked at with the same gravitas as other soul singers, other R&B singers in the UK. But they've put her on their record to say she's a really important part of black British music lineage, of British music lineage, full stop. And I think that's also really key and speaks to their intention as well.
0: I like that. Ideas around authenticity being what they are in pop music, and music is so important and snobbish.
1: Totally.
0: So it's really, really interesting. The album, once again, is called Here Because of Hope. It's by Ezra Collective and it's out on the 18th of September. Thank you, Kate. Your final choice, Francesca Gavin, is Arthur Jaffer at the new Squared New Museum, I suppose, because it's had an extension.
2: It has. They've just had an insanely popular show, Humans, curated by Massimiliano Gioni, who's now become the new director.
0: I love him.
2: He's brilliant.
0: He's an amusing character.
2: And a great curator.
0: And a brilliant curator, yeah.
2: There's a whole revamped energy. I mean, when you visit it, it's not like it's like dramatically different from how it was before, but it's a bit bigger. there. What's fascinating?
0: But they haven't spoilt that beautiful Sana building.
2: No, no. I mean, it's still on the Bowery. Yeah. You know, what's so fascinating about this Arthur Jaffer show? It's his first American survey show, which really shocked me. But considering the brazenness, the confrontational nature in a lot of his work, I think it's a really fascinating thing to be doing in the States right now. I mean, for those that don't know...
0: Fill us in on Arthur Jaffer.
2: I think he must be in his late 50s, maybe early 60s now. He came through kind of editing and cinematography and ended up having a viral film with a Kanye West soundtrack because Love is a Message and the Message is Death, which will be shown at this show, which is really, really highlighting Black joy and Black trauma. And he, very much within an American context, but a global one too. And he obviously won the Golden Lion at Venice. Within a European context, it doesn't get bigger. He's exceptionally well-known and in America. So it really shocks me with all of those European shows that he still hasn't had a big one in the States. But in the context of what's happening politically now, I think it's quite inflammatory and a bit of a statement. And Arthur Jaffer will have no problem prodding at what makes America so uncomfortable. He's going to be showing the piece that won him the Golden Lion, which is made of YouTube clips of white supremacists. So it's, I mean, which
0: this is...
2: This is
0: the White Album.
2: Yeah, which is incredibly uncomfortable to watch. Yeah. He's not afraid of making people look at things that are uncomfortable. So I think it's incredible that it's happening in the context of Trump and ICE and the growing destabilization of America.
0: And this survey show is, it's his video works, for which he's famous. It's also, there's paintings, there's sculpture, there's a lot of stuff which people might be less familiar with. Do you know about his stuff, his non-video
2: stuff? I mean, he's done a lot of sculptural, like, assemblages that feel very much like you're stepping inside a book, scrapbook kind of collage, cut and paste aesthetic, bring attention to the images that have inspired him and that resonate and that have power. He's often said that he wants to create art that has the resonance and power of Black music. And that same, that quote you had earlier about talking
0: about the Ezra Collective.
2: Yeah, really is very apt. It's very much thinking about, like, how can he translate that power of music into another medium? His collage work, again, it's still very much sort of twisting our conceptions of Blackness, confronting us with our own prejudice, our own beliefs. I mean, it's just as powerful as his videos.
0: The show is called I Am Tony, and that's named for Tony Williams.
2: I know, it's very exciting.
0: Miles Davis's second great quintet.
2: Yes, alongside Herbie Hancock and Ron Carter.
0: Yeah, I mean, not bad.
2: But also that's a very Arthur Jaffer thing to do, to bring attention to perhaps the forgotten or other influential and interesting characters throughout history. Often he's done exhibitions incorporating other artists or photographers that he's been inspired by. I mean, it's a very expansive practice in that sense, but I love him for bringing attention. And music is a vital element in what he does, not only in the soundtracks that he does, but he's very experimental. I had him on NTS, lucky me, and he also brought in actual records that he kind of chopped and screwed, slowed down versions of iconic music that he incorporates himself. So there's definitely like a real fascination on the crossovers between medium and power and portrayal.
0: I Am Tony, Arthur Jaffer's new show at the New Museum. That opens on September the 25th, runs until early January. Francesca, Gavin, thank you very much. Mir, back to you for your final choice. With a squeal of brakes, we arrive in Australia to read The Season by Helen Garner. What's she up to this time? She's very prolific, isn't she?
3: Well, I think she feels prolific because she's being published in the UK more recently. So she's kind of a megastar in Australia. And thanks to her UK publishers, Weidenfeld and Nicholson, we've gotten a string of things that have come out in the last few years, notably to great critical acclaim, including my own last year was her collected diaries. And she said that after the diaries, which she felt kind of had wrung her out for obvious reasons because they're so personal, she wasn't sure if she had another book in her. She's in her early 80s now. But this is a much shorter book, so the diaries are over 800 pages, and a much easier entry point for somebody. This is at 200 pages about her youngest grandson playing Aussie rules football. The title is quite poignant, The Season, because it's about the football season, but also the seasons of life, because he is 15 on the cusp of manhood, and she is clearly, you know, in the sunset. And so she's Australian, so she's not very, she doesn't over-egg it, but, you know, she asks, if he'll wear a black armband when she dies on the field. And so there are little moments like that that are quite sweet.
0: And for the uninitiated, and Helen, what's Helen Garner's prose like? What's her sort of style?
3: So she is not Juan Husk's of autofiction, but nonetheless not very florid. So the opposite of Marlon. She writes both fiction and nonfiction. And she's done a lot of her nonfiction work has been observing trials. And I think as an observer on the field, on the pitch, she doesn't go into the details of the rules. I still have no idea how it works.
0: I think it's about hitting people.
3: Yeah, there seems to be a lot of tackling. Yeah. But it's more about the almost poetic, and she calls it Homeric, qualities of the game and what the function of sport, which she says, in a time of fear and ignorance, footy holds us above the abyss. And I started to glimpse what is grand and noble and admirable and graceful about men. So that, too, it's almost kind of her response to all the discourse on toxic masculinity, this sort of preciousness and the vulnerability of these boys, even though it's a very, you know, masculine sport.
0: I love that. It sounds like a brilliant topic for Helen Garner as well. Short, sweet. It's called The Season. It's new from Helen Garner. It's available in Australia right now. It's going to be published in the UK on the 5th of November by Weidenfeld and Nicholson. Mir, thank you very much. Your last one, Kate, is the Shovel Dance Collective. Now, you can tell us who they are, but would you like to hear a clip so that the listening several can get into the vibe?
1: Yeah, are you ready for some big fiddle energy?
0: Oh, yeah.

0: That was Tally Ho, Hark Away, as you've never heard it before, really, because that's a hunting cry, isn't it?
1: Right. I think it's an album that needs to be kind of, you know, listened and devoured in one go.
0: Yeah.
1: It's a very atmospheric record. This is the Shovel Dance Collective, right? They're a 9-piece kind of folk revivalist band from South London, and this is their third album since in 2019 when this whole kind of new wave of folk exploded. I mean, we've had waves of folk revivals. You know, I'm old enough to remember New Folk, NU-folk.
0: Oh, yeah.
1: I'm sure we all remember that.
0: Electro folk. Like Tongue and people like that.
1: Exactly. There's been many, many different iterations of folk. This new folk wave is so fascinating, exciting to me. It's a real scene and it revolves around Shovel Dance Collective. They're the sort of most prominent band, I think, that's come out of this. You know, they've had a bunch of coverage. And they've got a really clear message about sort of rescuing working class songs and song collecting and reinterpreting them, but also to sort of interrogate the dark side of folk's history and kind of recast that for now. But it also revolves around this label called Broadside Hacks. And I went to my first Broadside Hacks event last Halloween. Oh my, at the Hoxton Hall, I think. It's a very atmospheric venue. Everybody looked like they had consumption and was wearing sort of tweed and corsets, and it was just fabulous. It was just great. I loved hearing all these old songs delivered with such gusto. And Shovel Dance Collective, yes, on this record, like you said, they've got hunting bangers, piper's songs, they've got pirate ballads, jigs. You know, there's a full range of different folk music on this album. But like I said, they've stepped up the production, and you can hear that sort of the drone in the background. They're using a lot of tape manipulation and delay, a lot of field recordings to sort of create a bit more of a world, I suppose, but more of a sort of immersive world on this record.
0: I love that, the sound of that thing. It does sound like a sort of soundtrack to the folk horror film that's always unfolding somewhere in my brain. It sounded like absolutely incredible. Do you know a film called Arcadia, for which Daniel Avery, I think, and Will Gregory did the soundtrack, and it's about the countryside and it's about folk traditions, and as you say, they're dark sides as well. So it's a sort of super companion thing.
1: Definitely, because I think, you know, in previous iterations of, you know, these different folk waves that have gone before, or maybe the cliche about folk music is that it's sprightly and it's, you know, it's jigging and it's, you know, telling the story of the countryside or whatever. And that's not it at all, you know. It's full of darkness, it's full of bleakness, it's full of twisted stories. The Halloween show that I went to had some really quite gruesome Halloween, you know, horror stories being delivered on stage. So, and I think this new generation are sort of, you know, like I said, they're not shying away from looking at the darkness of a lot of folk music's history, and interrogating that, yeah.
0: So they are the Shovel Dance Collective. The album is called Everything in Readiness. It's out on the 23rd of October. It also sounds like they'd be a great proposition live. They're leading the folk revival. Coming up next, the smallpox revival, which some of their fans sound like they're bringing back. The consumption boom. Brilliant stuff. Thank you so much, the three of you, for your brilliant choices, talking about them so wonderfully as well. I can't wait for this new term to start, so thank you very much. My thanks to Kate Hutchinson, Mia Levitin and Francesca Gavin. Monocle on Culture is produced by Holly Fisher. I've been Robert Bounds. We'll be back in a couple of weeks. But until then, thank you very much for tuning in.
2: Thank you, Rob. We'll be right back.
3: It was this idea of making a slow journalism magazine. So when everything else was going super, super fast, to take our time, to wait for the dust to settle on stories and to ask the question of what happened next, which is so rarely a question that gets answered.
2: The Stack. 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

0: You are listening to Monocle Radio in association with Chanel Watches. 7 times stronger than steel, the J12 ceramic is unmatched in its resistance to abrasions over time. Yet its greatest strength lies in its softness. Polished with diamond powder, it feels as smooth as silk against the skin. Combined with the Caliber 12.1 manufacture movement, the exceptional material embodies all the expertise and cutting-edge technology of Chanel watchmaking. An invincible softness that becomes one with whomever wears it. Chanel Watches, official timekeeper of Monocle Radio.
1: It's 6 a.m. in Sydney, 2300 in Cairo, 2100 in London, and 1500 in Lima. That's the time on Monocle Radio, brought to you by Chanel Watches. Hello, I'm Fernando Augusto Pacheco here at Studio One Midori House. This hour, Georgina Godwin speaks with Vince Cable on Meet the Writers. After that, some great music by Alan Brax and the Queen of Pop, Madonna. Stay tuned. This is Meet the Writers.
2: Hello and welcome to Meet the Writers. I'm Georgina Godwin. My guest today has spent decades moving between economics, politics and power, from advising governments and corporations to sitting at the heart of Westminster as business secretary during the coalition years. In his latest book, Eclipsing the West, he argues that the world is entering a new era, shaped less by the old Atlantic order and more by two vast forces rising in parallel, China and India, not just as emerging economies, but as what he calls new super states. Vince Cable, welcome to Meet the Writers. Now, last time we were together, we were sharing a taxi, hurtling along a dark road in India on the way to some fabulous party.
3: Yes, that's right, the Jaipur Book Festival, which I discovered I'd never been before, is one of the really great events in the world. It's an extraordinary collection of brilliant writers, enormous audiences, and extremely well organised. I mean, you know, the caricature of India is somewhat chaotic, but the book festival operates with 5 events going on in parallel, meticulously timed, perfect acoustics, extraordinary phenomenon, but really enlightening, and it gave me an opportunity to promote my book on China and India, which I'm grateful.
2: And how far back does your fascination with India go? Because you first went there as a student in the 1960s.
3: Yes, I think my background goes back 60 years, something of that order. I first went in a battered van with a few friends. We drove overland from Britain through the former Soviet Union, through Iran, Afghanistan, to India. We split up and I was left with the van driving across India from west to east, discovering that the rivers run north to south and there aren't bridges and you have all kind of interesting problems. But yeah, just living on the land and, you know, living off a diet of chapatis and bananas, I got to love India, and it just happened quite independently of that. I subsequently married a lovely woman, now sadly dead, from East Africa, Indian origin, and her family were in Goa, and so we've been going backwards and forwards ever since, in addition to my professional and political interests. So I've been going to India back and forwards for about 60 years.
2: And when you look back at those early visits, what struck you most about the gap between India's elite and the rural poor that you were seeing at close quarters?
3: Well, India is still a very poor country, and certainly many parts of it, certainly in the north. But when I went there, it was, I think, probably the last of the famines before the Green Revolution. It wasn't a massive famine, but there were a lot of hungry people and people begging in the streets in North India. So I saw it firsthand, and, you know, in a very shocking way, you know, extreme poverty. I mean, you still have that in India, but it's now, you know, a semi-developed country with massively improved infrastructure, very rapid growth, you know, some jarring inequalities, but No, still extreme poverty has largely disappeared in India, which is a great achievement.
2: Mm. So you move into corporate economics. You're working for Shell and advising on long-term strategy. How did China and India begin to loom large in those boardroom conversations?
3: Well, I was in the Shell planning system. We did scenario planning, and I was also the chief economist for the group. And in the 90s, when I was there, the conversation moved to the growth of the big emerging markets, because, you know, Shell, like a lot of other Western multinationals, it had its oil extracting industries in Nigeria and other countries, but the downstream operations were based in Europe and North America. It was a country based in the West. And some of us thought that this was not recognising the reality of the modern world, and they needed to build up their operations in the big emerging markets. And amongst my other tasks, I was sent to China at a time when Shell was contemplating $1 billion investments, and also to India about the possibilities of opening a big Shell India operation, to do some long-term thinking about where these countries were headed. And the conclusion was, of course, that, you know, the company's got to invest heavily in these countries. You may or may not like them for various reasons, but they're the reality. And the company did, I think, follow that line of thought and hasn't regretted it.
2: Mm. I mean, you write about how uneasy those early encounters could be. You're talking about bureaucracy, political risk. I wonder what you learnt about how those systems really work.
3: Well, my first encounter with China was in the 1990s, and I went out to work with sort of local colleagues and think about the future, and it was quite rough and ready. My Chinese opposite number, for example, was a young woman with a baby, and she spent some time in prison. She'd obviously fell foul of some of the internal politics in the Chinese bureaucracy. But China was growing rampant. I mean, this was in the wake of Deng Xiaoping's reform and opening up. Extraordinarily rapidly growing country, and I took the view that this is going to continue. The politics may not be very attractive to Westerners, but you know, you have to be there. And they made that decision, and it was the right decision. Mm. And they reinvested subsequently. India was a different problem. The company had withdrawn from India because of serious anxieties about corruption. But they found better partners and have grown steadily and flourished ever since. And in India, as in many emerging markets, and unfortunately now in the United States, you know, corruption is a big problem. And if you're a company committed to basic standards of honesty, you have to find ways of managing that. It's not straightforward.
2: Mm. Tell me how you crossed then from the corporate world to politics.
3: Well, I'd been involved in politics as a sort of hobby for many years. I'd been a Glasgow councillor in my 20s. I learnt something about the problems of city management in Glasgow, and I stood for Parliament. But I retained an interest, and my wonderful wife gave me moral support in, you know, what were quite difficult times. She was herself very ill, and I kept plugging away, and I got in 30 years later at the fifth attempt. And having got into Parliament, I loved the work. I was the MP in Twickenham.
2: For the Liberal Democrats,
3: Quickly became absolved in local issues and loved that aspect of political life.
2: What was it like in the heart of the coalition? You were business secretary.
3: Well, it was a strange event. I mean, I was intellectually and emotionally, I suppose, rather hostile to the Conservatives. I'd always been fighting them. My father was a deep-dyed Tory, and I fought with him extensively on political matters. So I didn't feel very comfortable going to the coalition, but I took the view, supported Nick Clegg's judgment, that we had very little alternative. There was a major national crisis going on at the time. In addition, the arithmetic in the House of Commons didn't permit a different kind of coalition. I'd have personally been more comfortable working with Gordon Brown, but the arithmetic led in a different direction, and I accepted that. And when the coalition operated, I think, you know, my former colleagues, I think, share this view that although we had quite serious ideological, political disagreements, we actually worked together in a very grown-up way. And an awful lot was accomplished in those years. Unfortunately, some of that legacy has been lost with Brexit and the events that have taken place afterwards. But it was in itself a very successful, functioning government.
2: Mm-hmm. So when you were working within government, I wonder if your view of China changed once you had to sort of engage directly with senior Communist Party officials.
3: Yes, I think I would always make about dealing with China and other countries too. I approached it to the same sort of mindset as I had when I was in the business world, that you look at a mixture of threats and opportunities. And there are threats, I mean, undoubtedly. But there are also major opportunities. And you've got to get a balance and you've got to be careful. You've not got to be naive. But working with China, in my view, was and is absolutely essential. I think this government's fairly calibrated approach is the right one, and I fully support it.
2: Mm. Do you think that people misunderstand that period, the sort of 2010s and the government's approach to China?
3: Some people, particularly on the right of British politics, have said we were naive to work with the Chinese, we should have treated them as an enemy. I think that was just very foolish. It remains foolish. I mean, quite apart from, you know, the economics of it, I don't think the Chinese see themselves particularly as an adversary of the UK. I mean, they're rather opportunistic in business, and they have practices, you know, in cybersecurity world, which we have every reason to worry about and should be on our guard. But actually, I found working with Chinese people in the academic world and to some extent in the business world as perfectly good people to transact business with, providing you're on your guard and realistic, and they are the same, of course.
2: Mm-hmm. And with India, tell me about doing business and diplomacy in what is a democracy but a deeply feudal system.
3: Yes, it's very difficult to characterise it in one word, and calling India a democracy is a bit of a travesty of language. Of course, they have competitive elections, yep. And to everybody's surprise, at the last election, the ruling party, despite some attempts at manipulation, lost ground quite heavily, and that in many ways restored faith in the system. What has always amazed me when I've been to India during periods of elections is the involvement of poor people. It's quite moving, actually. You turn up at a voting station and people have been queuing all day in the sun. And for them, it's often the only thing they have which represents power. You know, they have this vote and they can, they believe, make a difference. And maybe there's, almost a billion people voting, but for them, it matters. And in many ways, India is the opposite of Western democracies. In India, the elite don't bother to vote. I mean, their votes are swamped and they're probably rather arrogant about it. But poor people do turn out. Here, in many ways, it's the other way around. Mm. It does have an impact. And one of the great things about India is that it's extraordinarily resilient. You know, they've had a whole series of economic shocks. They've had, several wars and near wars. But the country bounces back from it. It's growing very strongly. I have great faith in the fact that the Indians have created this remarkably durable system. The parallel I often make is the difference between cast iron and wrought iron. You know, China's cast iron, incredibly strong, but at some pressure it will crack, whereas the Indian system bends, adapts, never breaks.
2: It's interesting. In the book, you introduce the idea of super states rather than superpowers.
3: Yes, it's an important distinction, I think. You know, we see, for better or worse, I think for worse, the exercise of superpower authority at the moment with the United States in the Middle East. I mean, it is a superpower. It's got vast military capacity. It's got bases all over the world. China, despite a big military build-up in recent years, is not remotely competitive in that field. And India, not at all. It's purely regional. But nonetheless, these are massive economies on some measures. China has the biggest economy in the world, not the second biggest. India, within the next few decades, will probably be up there in terms of economic size. I mean, the size of their GDP. We need to remember that both of these countries have a population four times the size of the United States, and as they begin to approach it in terms of living standards, they will have much bigger economies. Mm. And with a bigger economy, you can do much more. You can invest in research and development or defence or other things, and they will have a much bigger weight in the world. We already see that with China.
2: Mm. So China surged ahead economically after the 1980s. I wonder what those reforms unlocked that India's liberalisation didn't.
3: Well, it has. I would contest that. It's certainly the reforms in China they happened sooner, they were more radical, they were sustained. India started to liberalise its economy very weakly under Mrs. Gandhi initially and then under Manmohan Singh. But it unleashed something like 10% growth. And India, being democratic or semi-democratic, the bigger constraints. It's very difficult to throw up an agriculture in the way that the Chinese did because of the influence of successful large-scale farmers. It's difficult to tackle some of the necessary liberalisation of big business because of the very powerful influence of money in the political system. The Chinese, in their crucial Deng phase before Xi came into power, just swept all these aside, which you can more easily do in an authoritarian system. Mm. So the Chinese liberalisation went further and faster and achieved more. Liberalisation is not now disputed anymore in India. There is a sort of political consensus that they have to keep opening up and they have to weaken a lot of the bureaucracy around the state. So I'm pretty optimistic that the sustained growth of India, which is currently about 7%, compound interest is a very powerful thing. If a country grows at 7%, let alone 10%, for a couple of decades, it's massively increasing its size as well as its living standards.
2: Mm. The central dividing line, it seems to me, in your argument, is about export-led manufacturing.
3: Yes. And there was a powerful critique of India's recent development, which we heard expressed by our recent economic advisors at the Jaipur Book Festival, that there was one big thing which the Indians got wrong, was that they continued to protect their rather limited manufacturing development. They never did what the Chinese did, which was to break out into world markets. And of course, China is now the dominant manufacturing power in the world. It has something like 30% of all industrial production. Not just cheap labour, they've now developed highly sophisticated technology and supply chains, a kind of ecosystem around manufacturing which is unmatched, whereas the Indians never did that. Mm. It remained constrained, inward-looking and rather inefficient. They're now getting the point and they're now making a big effort to attract some of the big multinational companies in the IT sector, artificial intelligence, and belatedly they're catching up. And I think with the enormous skill base they have in India, tens of millions, extremely clever, well-educated people, it will make a difference.
2: Mm, but huge unemployment problems.
3: Yes, India has, compared with China and most other developing countries, has an enormous amount of it's underemployment rather than overt unemployment. And it affects particularly women. There's an extraordinary fact that a smaller percentage of women in India are in the workforce than in Saudi Arabia. Very poor women work, often in terrible conditions. And middle-class educated women work because they want to. But those in between don't work. They're domestic, doing domestic chores. And that's going to have to change. Mm. I think there is an understanding that India has one big dominant economic problem, which is employment. Mm. And we heard at the book festival, actually, interesting people arguing that artificial intelligence, far from shedding jobs, as we worry about in the West, may, in India's case, have the effect of greatly improving job prospects by making the economy much more flexible.
2: Yeah, absolutely. So in the last past few months, we have seen a stream of world leaders knocking on India's door. Why is Modi and his economy so appealing to the rest of the world right now?
3: Well, I think rather belatedly, the rest of the world has realised that what's happening in India is real and powerful and is making India a very powerful economic force. They are a little bit late. You know, this has been happening for the last two or three decades. But certainly my experience generally is that people in the West have either patronised or simply not recognised that India is doing a lot of many things right, and that any Western company or Western government thinking long term needs to have good relationships there. But of course, there are also the same pilgrimages being made to Beijing for somewhat different reasons. That in a world where you have a deeply disruptive American president, it is too dangerous to be closely allied with the United States. Mm. And we need to have hedging, and with a powerful economy and different political system, we need to be working with them also.
2: And do you think is there doubt or is there speculation about which way India will go in terms of it being stuck between Washington, Beijing and Moscow?
3: Well, in terms of its international alliances, what I pick up in India is of course, they want to continue as far as possible what their foreign minister calls multi-alignment. In other words, quite complex sets of relationships where they are simultaneously close to the United States, to Europe, to controversial countries like Israel, but also with Russia. That's very much the essence of where they want to be. But I think deep down they recognise that if it ever comes to a confrontation with China, and they have a very long frontier which they've fought over in the past, they will be looking to Western allies, or West broadly defined, including Japan. And that's, in security terms, that's where they tend to look.
2: Mm. And I mean, you also talk about the risk of a US-China confrontation. And a lot of the book is about geopolitics, and you describe these two traps.
3: Yes, there are academics in this field. One is the so-called Thucydides trap. This is based on the historical analogy between Athens and Sparta and how competition eventually led to war. And some people have argued that throughout history, when you've had a rising hegemon challenging the existing one, it leads to conflict. Mm. And in many cases it has, though not all. I think the Chinese actually are not particularly expansionist. They like to have Taiwan brought within their orbit, but they're not trying to conquer the world. It's not that kind of regime. They're ultimately actually rather conservative with a small C. But nonetheless, you can see the potential for conflict, certainly in the South China Sea area. Mm. But there's another trap which is equally important, if not more important, which is the so-called Kindleberger trap, that when you have a declining global superpower, a hegemon, you know, the United States at present, and its influence declines, then Hu Ten takes responsibility for what economists rather pompously call international public goods, or the things which we share in common, the need for an international rule of law or strong institutions dealing with financial stability and trade, or, you know, climate change is the most obvious one. And that's a case where the United States essentially walked away. And whether this problem is addressed and addressed properly now largely falls to China, but also increasingly to India. They will determine whether the climate change issue is addressed. I think the answer so far is that they recognize the problem, they have the technologies, but they're changing rather slowly, too slowly.
2: What should we understand about both China and India's shared resistance to human rights issues?
3: Well, I think the first instance, they're trying to hold together vast countries which are very disparate. And in India's case, of course, it was born in bloodshed, and the partition, the multiple partitions in India, which caused so much grief. And I think the Indians understand all too well that if one part of the country started to secede, you know, they've got problems in Kashmir, in Punjab, in the northeast, the whole thing begins to unravel in sectarian hatred and violence, so they're not going to have another partition. And that will mean, in some cases, a fairly authoritarian approach to separatist movements. Mm. The Chinese are exactly the same, but their approach is more direct and arguably more brutal. They're not going to allow Xinjiang, Tibet, and other peripheral areas to secede. And if they're faced with secessionist movements, they crack down them very, very hard. Mm. So I think that's the root of it. The problems of managing countries of 1.4 billion are things we probably find it difficult to get our heads around. Mm. But if they're to retain their stability and integrity as countries, it is going to involve a degree of, you know, rough justice in areas where people are challenging central government.
2: Yeah. The subtitle of this book is China, India and the Forging of a New World. Are they at the forefront of a new world order, and what does that order look like?
3: Well, at the moment, there isn't much of a world order, as we unfortunately are realising with the descent of the Middle East into war and the atrophy of international institutions, the UN becoming effectively moribund, the World Trade Organization and other big international bodies no longer count for anything. So there isn't much of a world order. I think in both China and India, and in different ways, because they both belong to this BRICS group of countries, which doesn't do very much, but it does represent a group of big, powerful, emerging powers which are trying to look at how you recast the world. I think they use this jargon about multipolar. I think it's the idea that because of this shift in the world centre of gravity, economic centre of gravity that I talk about in this book, they will be dominant powers in the next 20, 30 years, next century, and that somebody will have to exercise kind of global leadership. And the Chinese explicitly set out a view of the world which looks a little bit rosy. It is very China-centred, but it's one which no longer accepts that the world is dominated by the West and that the remaining or new emerging powers will have to find a way of creating a system of order. And they express all this in very Chinese terms. But so far, they haven't contributed much to it. I mean, if you look at, you know, problems of peacekeeping, Chinese have sort of disappeared from the scene. Nobody said a peep from them in the Iran conflict. So we're yet to see much evidence of this new order actually emerging or of real leadership. But there certainly is an aspiration and an understanding that as American power declines, as it's bound to, they're going to have to take more responsibility.
2: So when you look ahead in the book, you sketch sort of three possible futures, and that's rivalry, fragmentation or cooperation.
3: Yes, the one which seemed most plausible until President Trump emerged for the second time was what I call the global West. I mean, there was, I think, a real possibility that the Western alliances, which are based on a shared belief in, you know, democracy, open market economies, would be shared with a large number of these emerging powers, notably India, and that they would keep the system going and defend themselves against so-called revisionist powers led by Russia. People tend to put China in that category, perhaps wrongly. But the idea of the global West has, I think, just fallen apart. Trump has really destroyed it. You know, who now would see themselves as part of a global alliance led by President Trump's America? Because he says at the end of the day, it's about making America great again. It's not making the world great again. So that vision of the global West that was particularly powerful at the end of the Cold War, I think, has now gone. Mm. So we're dealing with alternative futures, which could involve new kinds of cooperation in this so-called multipolar world. But there's also a darker and more worrying world in which that cooperation doesn't happen, where things fall apart because nobody's strong enough or willing to take on global leadership on issues like climate change, the rules of trade, managing crises in the world economy. We get into a very, very bleak period. Because I'm fundamentally an optimistic at heart, I think we may come to a disaster, at which point people pull themselves together and say, actually, we have to cooperate. Mm. otherwise humanity goes down the tubes, and that maybe out of this succession of crises we get a new reformed global system.
2: I mean, you've been at the heart of the British government. Where does the UK sit in all this?
3: Well, Britain is now a middle power, the new jargon. We're no longer a great power. I don't think that's surprising. I don't think it's necessarily something we need to beat ourselves up about. I mean, we're a country, what, 70 million people. We're dealing with countries that are vastly bigger, have more resources. I think it's an acceptance that being a good, successful middle power is better than being a failing great power. And we need to look for encouragement and example to other countries that have kind of mastered that role. I mean, Canada is currently everybody's flag bearer. That may or may not last. But the Scandinavian countries, you know, even modern Germany, modern France, that's the league we're in. We're not in the top of the Premier League. But if we make a success of that, you know, building on the things that are really good about Britain, and there are lots of good things, we have a very, very deep, strong constitutional culture, unlike the United States, non-violent. We don't carry guns. There is, I think, you know, successful pluralism, diversity. I mean, I've married into a mixed family, which is doing well, and I like to think that that's the way our country is going, rather than into hostility and segregation. So there are really good things about it. We have a very strong rule of law. We have very strong universities, strong institutions. So I think, you know, Britain can be a very good, successful middle power. But of course, we've got to overcome the stagnation in the economy, which is crippling us at the moment. But that's doable. I think people know the kind of reforms that have to happen.
2: Vince, right at the beginning of the programme, I made reference to us sharing a cab to some fabulous party in India. And at that point, I hadn't yet read your book. I now have. And what has really struck me was, A, my ignorance then, but B, just how big the gap is between rich and poor in India. And it really made me feel very frivolous, I suppose, for talking about these sort of lovely parties and things, when so much of the continent is suffering. And I just wonder, that's what I took away from the book, what it is that you would like readers to take away when they read Eclipsing the West.
3: Yes, one of the more influential books at that festival was I think the title was Why Don't the Poor Kill Us? Because, you know, they're clearly is an enormous gulf.
2: Yeah.
3: Why is it that there is no anger and violence, or not as much as you might predict? I think the reason it's revealed in a recent survey by an organisation called Edelman that measures trust across countries, you know, how much do you trust your institutions, your government, your parliament? And what that survey shows that Western democracies are now pretty low down, and, you know, we know that because of what's happening around us, the growth of populism. But the three countries which enjoy the highest level of trust are China and Saudi, authoritarian regimes which, you know, are pretty loathsome in some respect, but provide basic stability and economic progress, but also India. And that is, in a way, surprising. And I think what the survey then goes on to show is that amongst poor people, there is hope, that they know from past experience things are improving. They have realistic expectations that their children will be better off than they are. It may be rough and ready, and there are gainers and losers, and there is real hardship, but there is a real sense of hope and improvement. Mm. And that, I think, more than anything, helps to explain why the poor don't kill us.
2: The title Eclipsing the West, I guess it's not if, it's when.
3: Well, when, but it's already happening. I mean, my opening chart shows that the share of the West in the world economy, the West broadly defined, including Japan, has shrunk from about 60% at the end of the Cold War in 1990 to about 40%. So it's already happened. It's already taking place. And the emerging countries, China, India, but also Africa, Latin America, their share of the world economy is 60% and growing. And it's very difficult to see how that trend will be reversed. So we're heading into a future in which the emerging and developing world dominates the world economy. That's what drives it. And it's already happening. And it's, I suppose the point of my book is that's the reality that we have to face.
2: Mm-hmm. What's next for you?
3: What's next for me? Well, I'm approaching mid-80s, but I still think of myself as quite young, actually. I feel I've just embarked on... I left politics. I thought I'd done my 20 years, now I did something else. So I started a new career as a sort of academic writer and also business. I chair companies in the renewable energy space. And I want to make a success of those things. And I think that will keep me going for the next decade without too much trouble. And I have a wonderful, happy marriage. I keep myself very fit in the gym and dancing. So, yeah, that's my prescription.
2: Vince Cable, thank you so much for talking to me. Eclipsing the West, China, India and the Forging of a New World is published by Manchester University Press and it's out now. Been listening to Meet the Writers, thanks to the producer Steph Chungu, who also edits the show. And you can download this programme and previous episodes from our website or wherever you get your podcasts. I'm Georgina Godwin. Thank you for listening.
1: Thank you, Georgina. 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

0: Great pop from New York City, Fly By Midnight, Waiting Tables. 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
0: This is Ana Moura, Deslize.

Girl Feels Good by the great FKA Twigs. I love the slightly trip-hop beats there. 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

0: You are listening to Monocle Radio in association with Chanel Watches. The silhouette of the J12 watch sets itself apart with its clean, precise lines. Yet once worn, it is its softness that stands out. Polished with diamond powder, the highly resistant ceramic that adorns it entirely feels as smooth as silk against the skin. A sensory appeal, painstakingly perfected for over a quarter of a century, that reveals the watchmaking excellence of Chanel. An invincible softness that becomes one with whomever wears it. Chanel Watches, official timekeeper of Monocle Radio.
1: It's 7 a.m. in Sydney, midnight in Cairo, 2200 in London, and 1600 in Lima. 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Hello, I'm Fernando Augusto Pacheco here at Studio One Midori House. This hour we'll have some great music for you by Victoria Monet, Charlotte dos Santos, Tara, and S.G. Lewis. So, stay tuned. We start with Victoria Monet, Reach Out.

0: Something About Your Love by S.G. 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
0: And while we wait for her upcoming album next month, here is a classic by Angèle, Bruxelles, Je t'aime.

Yeah, he's cute, but he's always late. Piece of sun's on my face. Big night last night. I wish I wasn't hungover. Fuck it. Maybe you won't notice. I swear he's just been away. I need a holiday. He's always talking about Barcelona. I could live there. Maybe we will. Wouldn't that be crazy?

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He's so passionate about everything. Am I that passionate? Did he just order a shot? I like it. The pub's always been a winner. Good date spot. Well picked by me. Oh wait, it wasn't Barcelona. It was Paris. I fucking knew it was Paris. I do love Paris.

0: That was Crack and Smack there with Travel Light featuring Ivor. We'll be right back.
1: Funny how many people get these things wrong. I go into a lot of jazz clubs and I go, what made you build it like this?

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1: Here on the playlist as well. This is the wonderful Minnie Riperton. It's so nice.

Ça fait que 3 semaines que je suis sur terre battue.

0: You're listening to Monocle Radio in association with Chanel Watches. The strength of the Caliber 12.1 manufacture movement lies in its uncompromising robustness. Yet it is the infinite smoothness with which it delivers the seconds that guarantees the J12's flawless chronometric precision. Visible behind is a perfectly circular oscillating weight and 191 meticulously assembled components, reflecting the prowess of the Caliber 12.1. The embodiment of Chanel's watchmaking excellence with understated strength. Chanel Watches, official timekeeper of Monocle Radio.
1: It's 8 a.m. in Sydney, 1 a.m. in Cairo, 2300 in London, and 1700 in Lima. That's the time on Monocle Radio, brought to you by Chanel Watches. Hello, I'm Fernando Augusto Pacheco here at Studio One Midori House. This hour we have the latest episode of The Big Interview, great music by Aaron Fraser, Clara Luciani, and more. Stay tuned. This is The Big Interview.
2: I mean, I've been at Nobel for a little bit more than a year. And during last year, we had a lot of strategic discussions, as you often have when you have a new executive director coming in. And one of the discussions that we had was, I mean, the Nobel organization, as well as almost any other organization, would like to be a courageous organization. But when we discussed what will the coming years be like and what kind of courage will be extra important, being responsible for the Nobel Prizes. And then we said that the courage that we'll really need the coming years is integrity. Integrity is one of our core values, and we take that really seriously. This is an organization that really has integrity in its core.
3: The Nobel Foundation has a storied history dating back all the way to Alfred Nobel, the famous Swedish inventor of dynamite, who out of guilt, of course, pivoted later in life and created the Nobel Prizes for Peace and the Sciences in his will. But few years in Nobel's history will have been as turbulent for the organization as the last one, with one Donald Trump becoming U.S. president in January 2025 and quickly turning his attention to the Peace Prize and consequently excoriating the award for not giving it to him at the end of that year. Well, this year, the Nobel Foundation celebrates its 125th anniversary, and its executive director, Hanna Hjarne, tells me that she's proud to back the integrity of the Nobel Prize, its process, and the work of the Nobel Foundation behind it. The foundation itself is also preparing to take on a more public-facing role in the coming years, as it plans a new headquarters in Stockholm that will become a home for the world's Nobel laureates and anyone else needing their own thirst for knowledge quenched. Hanna Hjarne has had a long and distinguished career in journalism, most recently as head of the Swedish public radio broadcaster Sveriges Radio. She joined the Nobel Foundation as executive director at the start of last year, same time as Trump. I'm Chris Chermak, and I spoke with Hanna Hjarne for The Big Interview. Hanna Hjarne, welcome to Midori House.
2: Thank you.
3: So, I can't help but make this link to start, that you began your job as executive director of the Nobel Foundation in January 2025. Somebody else also began a second term in 2025. What a time to start.
2: Yes, I've been at Nobel for 1.5 years almost, and I came from the media sector. So I'm a media executive from the beginning. So I used to be head of the Swedish equivalent to the BBC, the Swedish National Television. But it has been very interesting to join Nobel and to also work with sort of pursuing knowledge internationally, because that's basically what we do.
3: Absolutely, and we will get to some of that. But first, I did want to ask you actually about sort of your past career running Swedish public television, if you will. What was it like to make a switch from being a journalist to doing something like the Nobel Foundation? How different was that? What kind of different hat was it for you?
2: being a journalist and having worked as a media executive for a very long time, actually since I was a teenager, basically, there are actually quite a lot of similarities. I've always been interested in science, always been interested in culture, and working as a journalist, I mean, you try always to tell, I think it was Bernstein who said, the best obtainable version of the truth. And working now a lot with science, it's also of trying to find sort of reliable, verified knowledge, because that's what science is about. So there are actually a lot of similarities.
3: Absolutely. And I guess you have to be something of a generalist as well. Is that fair to say? Was that something you were conscious of switching from journalism to this as well? Because there are so many different aspects to the Nobel Foundation, so many different sides of knowledge that you cover.
2: Yes, in a way. And also one thing that's so special working with Nobel is that you have the possibility to work with the most brilliant minds of the world. When it comes to science, when it comes to peace, and when it comes to literature and culture. So it's really a blessing.
3: And how did your own mindset change when you think about what you're doing now? Before, you were communicating to the public very directly as a media executive and a journalist. Is that still part of your role now? How do you see your role as executive director of the Nobel Foundation in terms of your reach, outreach to the public?
2: Well, the Nobel Foundation and the Nobel work basically is about pursuing knowledge and lifting up the laureates and lifting up their achievements and doing that worldwide. I mean, we're doing this interview in London because today, when this interview is recorded, we have a Nobel arrangement together with Royal Society, with Nobel laureates that are going to talk about how science could be transformed, affected, different when AI is transforming a lot of things in society. How will that also affect science? So we do arrangements like that from the Nobel side with laureates all over the world. And we have digital channels, we work with the different media companies, and in different ways we lift up the laureates and their achievements. Alfred Nobel himself, sort of the founder of the prize, he put it in his will where he stated what the prize should be like, that he wanted it to be awarded to people that had made achievement that had really benefited to humankind, that have really done things that have changed people's life for the better, and to lift up that and to put that forward and to give us as much outreach as possible. That's one of the biggest tasks.
3: You mentioned AI there, and I want to maybe get back to that at some point, but I wanted to first also ask about the big prize, the Nobel Peace Prize, because there too, I think it's interesting that as journalists, we cover conflict a lot. We cover peace, we cover negotiations, we think about how to present conflicts to the public. Now you're in some ways perhaps an advocate for peace, for those who promote peace. Have you thought about it that way? Was that something that you always had, even as a journalist?
2: When it comes to the Peace Prize and the prize awarding work, it's with the other prizes too. We have expert groups that in every field that select the laureates. So they are doing the research, they are working with, and they do really an in-depth job, a really profound work. So the Nobel Foundation, the role of the foundation is to sort of to look at the prizes in a long-term perspective and to, in a way, lift up the prizes and always have a very long-term perspective. And if I think of my former job as a media executive compared to this one, that's one of the biggest changes, that here we really have the long-term perspective. This year is the 125th anniversary for the Nobel Prizes. The first prizes were awarded in 1901, and we want the Nobel Prizes to be strong for at least another 125 years. So the perspective of working with the Nobel Prizes is truly a long-term perspective compared to before when I was a media executive, also being head of different news organizations, both in radio, in TV, and on the newspaper side, and always digitally. Of course, you have a much shorter time span and sometimes more short-sighted. This is a really long-term perspective when it comes to Nobel. When looking at sort of achievements that has really had a positive effect on people's lives for decades to come.
3: The last year that you had, particularly when it came to the focus on the Nobel Peace Prize, Did it perhaps help to have a long-term perspective? Would you have had a very different mindset if you were still a journalist with all the focus on Donald Trump and the lobbying and everything that was happening? We can get into some aspects of that, but I'm just curious. This was a very short-term, immediate focus on one prize, so much attention suddenly on it. Were you trying even that moment, I guess, to take more of a long-term perspective on the prize?
2: Well, I think at the Nobel Foundation, we always have the long-term perspective. This prize, it was the first prizes were awarded in 1901. It has been through two world wars and all the things that have happened through history, good and bad, during all these years. So it's always the long-term perspective. One thing that's also special is that when the Nobel Prize was first, when it was founded and awarded 125 years ago, it was one of the sort of first truly international prizes. In the will, Alfred Nobel, the founder himself, he wrote that this prize should be awarded to the achievement that had sort of the most positive impact for humankind in every field. So it's truly international, and he really stated regardless of nationality. And that was quite controversial at that time. So it's truly an international prize, and it's truly also a long-term perspective.
3: I'm curious, when you described before the committees involved, obviously, and so on, the committee of experts, where does lobbying come into that? Does lobbying come into that at all? There are nominations, of course, but to what extent is any of the outside noise taken into consideration by the committees?
2: I've been at Nobel for a little bit more than a year. And during last year, we had a lot of strategic discussions, as you often have when you have a new executive director coming in. And one of the discussions that we had was, the Nobel organization, as well as almost any other organization, would like to be a courageous organization. But when we discussed what will the coming years be like, and what kind of courage will be extra important being responsible for the Nobel Prizes? And then we said that the courage that we'll really need the coming years is integrity. Mm-hmm. Integrity is one of our core values, and we take that really seriously. So this is an organization that really has integrity in its core.
3: I wonder if you could describe the Nobel Foundation's presence in Sweden, in the Swedish public eye, which is where you come from as well, because I am going to add here that embarrassing thing that I'm sure some listeners have around the world, which is this imagination that, of course, Nobel is in Norway and not necessarily in Sweden. And I'm curious, I'm sure you get that from time to time, but therefore, like, how much is the Nobel Foundation, the Nobel traditions, in the Swedish public consciousness as opposed to Norway's?
2: Well, I think that, Nobel is really right into the minds of every Swede and every Norwegian. Actually, at that time when Alfred Nobel wrote his will, he did that actually in Paris in 1895. When he wrote his will, Sweden and Norway were the same country. So they were divided in 1905, and the first prizes were awarded in 1901. And he himself stated that he wanted the Peace Prize to be awarded in Oslo, all the scientific prizes and the literature prize to be awarded in Sweden. So that's why we have the two countries together. In my work, I go back and forth between Sweden and Norway.
3: Does it help in that sense that I understand you also worked as a foreign correspondent for a time in Norway? Did that give you a different appreciation, perhaps, for the Nobel Prize's history?
2: Yeah, and this was a long time ago. I was since my background is journalistic and journalism, I used to be a foreign correspondent for the Swedish radio, working in Norway for a couple of years. But this was a long time ago. It was in the 90s. But, of course, it gave me sort of an in-depth understanding of Norway, about sort of societal discussions about how the country works. And that's truly good to have. And also, as a correspondent, I was there for a couple of years when the prize was awarded too, so I followed it a bit from the journalistic view.
3: Do you remember which prize you covered when you were in Norway?
2: Oh, there were several ones, and it was a lot about also covering the ceremonies and, in a way, the differences and the similarities between Sweden and Norway.
3: Another question for international listeners who wouldn't know about the process, but tell us more about the Nobel Foundation itself and what your day-to-day is like, what you do beyond the giving of prizes.
2: Well, sort of the whole foundation's work is centered around actually what Alfred Nobel wrote in his will in 1895. And it hasn't been a single day since I started as executive director at the foundation. Well, every day I've been in some kind of conversation where there have been references to the will. I guess he would have been maybe surprised, but at least pleased if he knew that this is really, truly a living document. So we always go back to the will. What did he really state and what did he really want? And doing so, we have, of course, the Nobel Foundation sort of oversees the Nobel activities. In the Nobel activities is, of course, the announcements in October every year, where there is one Nobel Prize announced during a week every day. And then we have a big prize awarding ceremony in Sweden and Norway and a big banquet in Sweden and Norway in December. But then every day, year around, we also work with lifting up the Nobel Prizes and the achievements and the laureates in different ways. So we have like digital channels, social media channels. We work with different corporations to do this. We arrange meetings with Nobel laureates all throughout the world. In London now, just a few days ago in Madrid, before that in Japan, we're going to South Korea soon. So we're in different parts of the world all the time. Also arranging meetings around the Nobel laureates. And a lot of the times these are open meetings for anyone to attend. We do the meetings in cooperation, usually with universities or with scientific foundations throughout the world. And we also all the time try to arrange meetings between laureates and young students. And that's truly strong because the laureates, they are so generous with their knowledge, with their lives, what has been easy in life, what has been really hard, their mistakes they have made. Some of them had difficulties in school and did find their paths a bit later. And they're truly open with this, all the struggles that they've had. And to meet some of the most brilliant persons alive and to hear them talk openly about both totally amazing things that they have achieved, but also their lives, how it has been, and what choices they had made and what they think about their life is truly inspiring. And also what we know from global surveys is that young generations today tend to have a more dark picture of their future compared to other generations. But what the Nobel laureates bring is truly hope that some of the big questions of our time could be solved by new inventions, by things that are possible today that hasn't been possible through whole history of humankind. They are all of a sudden possible to solve. So in a way, in a problem-centric world, the Nobel Prize is solution-centric, brilliant thing that truly gives hope to people. And to see laureates meet young people in a phase in life where when they are thinking about who am I, what do you want to do with my power? What could I achieve things that are bigger than sort of myself? Those meetings are truly inspiring. And if you see a laureate meeting 500-600 high school kids, every time I leave such a meeting, I truly believe that in this room, at least one child, one 15-year-old had in that very moment made a big decision about his or her life that will be truly important. Maybe chosen a different path. Maybe chosen to try to bring sort of use this person's strength to achieving brilliant things that would make all of us hear about that single person in a couple of decades.
3: Can you give me an example of that from the time that you've been in this job? Was there a particular person, a particular Nobel laureate that you remember listening to in one of these where you thought about not so much what they did, but their inspiring story to get there?
2: One of the first international visits that I joined right when I had started at Nobel was a big international event that we had in Tokyo, in Japan. We had like 8 Nobel laureates that were talking on stage and a big conference over several days. And then in the end of the conference, we took the Nobel laureates out to different schools. And I mean, Tokyo is a big city and traffic could be quite harsh. So I went together with a Nobel laureate, Bill Phillips, a physics laureate, out to a high school in Tokyo. And we were really late. it was almost 1 hour late. And we came to this big hall at this high school. And there were like 1,000 students sitting there in their school and uniforms. And it was freezing cold. And they had been there for an hour waiting in straight lines for us to come. And then the laureate came up on stage and he talks about his inventions, about how to cool down atoms with the help of laser beams. And it was truly in-depth talk. And then we opened for questions. And there were so many interesting questions. Obviously, they had really prepared, so they knew a lot about his research. But then also, they asked him a lot of personal questions. How much do you work? Do you work all the time? Do you ever see your kids? And what do you think your life would have been if you didn't put so much effort into sort of your research and your work? And he answered really openly and really warm to all these students. And then we had time for one last question, and then it's a 15-year-old boy. He raises his hand and he says, I have one final question. Can I give you a hug? So he goes up on stage and you have the Nobel laureate and you have this 15-year-old boy in his school uniform hugging. And I think no one in this room will ever forget that moment. And I think it truly, in a positive sense, affected a lot of the young people's lives in the room. It was truly inspiring. And I mean, it's sort of, you hear about those, the laureates, you hear about the brilliant things that they have achieved. And I mean, they're human beings doing incredible things. And to meet them and to have sort of that generous way of talking that they have and how generous they are, it truly affects people's lives.
3: You mentioned before the importance of progress, the fact that the Nobel Prizes are solutions-focused. That brings me back to AI, which you mentioned earlier as well. And I'm just curious if, also, of course, looking at the history of the Nobel Prize itself and Alfred Nobel, the reason for creating this prize in terms of not all progress is good progress. That's part of the reason he created the prize himself. To what extent does that aspect of his mission, of his past, inform what you do today? Is it part of sort of the foundation to think not all progress is good?
2: If you look at the Nobel Prizes the last years, you could see that there have been quite a few prizes where AI has been part of the solution. We had two prizes in 24, and last year there was also the Economy Prize was for the description about what they call the creative destruction, how changes, also technological changes, would affect the society and solutions for that. I mean, the coming years, we don't know who will get the prize the coming years, but that AI will have an important role when it comes to science the coming years is evident. And in the discussions that we have in London now, those are centered around AI, how AI could change, affect, improve science. So we have sort of, I mean, we're in the midst of an ongoing discussion now where we could see that AI really helps us to solve questions that has been hard to solve all through the history of humanity. But of course, there are important discussions too about the dangers with AI. So when we make arrangements with Nobel laureates, as we're doing now in London, we are also lifting up, of course, both the pros and cons and how that could affect science.
3: Now, Hannah, also when you talk about being here, all the travel you do, the public-facing side of this role, the Nobel Foundation, of course, is in the process of a new building, creating a new building back in Sweden. Tell us what that looks like, what you think about. What does the Nobel Foundation think about when it thinks about creating a new building?
2: Well, this building is going to be sort of a home for the Nobel Prizes, and in a way a home for the laureates too, a place for laureates to come back to whenever they want, and where maybe it will be sort of the public place where you're most likely to run into a Nobel laureate if you come there. So it's supposed to be a building in the center of Stockholm, like an international powerhouse for science, for literature and for peace. A building where you could see, of course, exhibitions about Alfred Nobel, about the prizes, about laureates, about the achievements and what that has meant. But also to see exhibitions about cutting-edge science, about how literature is evolving, about challenges when it comes to peace throughout the world and possibilities. We will also have the possibility to have meetings in this house. So you could come there and you could listen to laureates meets another brilliant people in this house on a daily basis. And we will, of course, also spread that digitally so that it will be spread internationally. And if everything works out well now, we could start building this house at the end of 27, and then we will open it in 31. And that happens to be the 130th anniversary of the Nobel Prizes.
3: You're working with, I understand, David Chipperfield Architects in Berlin. Was there a brief given to them? What do you think about in terms of the design of a building for the Nobel Foundation?
2: David Chipperfield himself, he put it like that this is sort of the Nobel Prize embodied in a building. So when he thinks about the architecture of the building, he says that he wants it sort of to embody the Nobel Prize. And that means that it has a dignity. This is a building that's going to be there for generations to come, for our grandchildren and their grandchildren and their grandchildren. So it's a building with dignity, and it's also a building that has sort of, it's going to be built in reused brick. So it's going to be a sustainable building, but also a building that's sort of, in a way, massive. It's something that's going to be there for a long time, but it's most of all an open building. It's open, it's accessible, it's going to be open every day, all year round, and you will be able to come there to attend, to learn from other people coming there. So it's a home for the curious.
3: So how does it fit into, do you think, the ecosystem of Stockholm as a city as well, in terms of that openness that you describe?
2: Stockholm, in many senses, is a very open city, and Sweden is an open country, Norway too. So, I mean, that's in the heart of Nobel, of the possibility to sort of spread the world of some of the world's largest achievements, and also to the possibility to everyone, for everyone to attend and to come and to meet other interesting people and have discussions with them. So openness is sort of in the Swedish and Norwegian heart.
3: When you describe all of that, were you surprised, frankly, that the Nobel Foundation didn't have a building like this for its first 125 years or so? I mean, does this change what the Nobel Foundation does? Does it change the mission in your mind by becoming more public-facing? What does having a building do in that sense?
2: Well, having a building of this kind has actually been discussed for a very long time. It was actually discussed already when the prizes were founded from the very beginning. But then quite soon, I mean, it was a difficult time in the world then too. We were approaching the First World War. It was a lot of tension. So at that time, they had to sort of wait. But now we're going to build the building. And I think it will give us much more, so many more possibilities than we have right now. We have a museum in Stockholm and a peace center in Oslo. But this big building will give us possibilities to do much, much more than we're doing today. So really something to visit if you come to Stockholm.
3: Just finally, and I have a difficult one to end. U.S. President Donald Trump, when he did not receive the Peace Prize last time around, he said in a statement to Norway's leadership that he feels that he no longer has to think solely about peace as a result of not receiving the prize. I won't necessarily ask you to comment on that itself, but what do you want people to think about when they think of the prize and obtaining it? What motivations would you like prize winners to have?
2: The prize winners themselves.
3: Or those seeking the prize.
2: What sort of is in the very core of the Nobel Prize that Alfred Nobel himself wrote in the will is the award should be awarded to achievements that really have benefited humankind. I mean, those are really big words. But those ideas and that statement that we bring with us in all the Nobel work, that it should be awarded to things that have really benefited humankind and really groundbreaking achievements that will be of importance for not only for us who are here today, but for our grandchildren and their grandchildren. It's kind of sometimes hard to, especially to talk about, because they are really big words. But looking at the 125-year-long history of the Nobel Prizes, it's like looking at big steps for humankind that have been made. Courageous peace laureates and creative authors and also scientists that have truly solved things that we didn't really think that we were able to solve. So it has this brilliant legacy. And we aim at prices that have that height and that dignity also in the future.
3: Hannah Harney, thank you very much for joining us.
2: Thank you so much.
3: That's all for this edition of The Big Interview. It was edited by Steph Chungu and from me, Chris Chermak. Thanks very much for listening. Until next time, goodbye.
1: We'll be right back.
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0: Love that song. Bronski Beat, Small Town Boy. We'll be right back.
1: Bienvenue to the Monocle Café in Paris. Tucked away on Rue Bachaumont in Paris' beautiful second arrondissement, it's the perfect spot for a noisette, an evening apéro, some retail therapy, or a browse of our print offerings. Our friendly staff are on hand to help and impart a bit of neighborhood wisdom too. You're always welcome at the Monocle Café, so why not join us in Paris today? À bientôt!
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0: You're listening to Monocle Radio in association with Chanel Watches. 7 times stronger than steel, the J12 ceramic is unmatched in its resistance to abrasions over time. Yet its greatest strength lies in its softness. Polished with diamond powder, it feels as smooth as silk against the skin. Combined with the Caliber 12.1 manufacturer movement, the exceptional material embodies all the expertise and cutting-edge technology of Chanel watchmaking. An invincible softness that becomes one with whomever wears it. Chanel Watches, official timekeeper of Monocle Radio.
1: It is 8 a.m. in Tokyo, 3 a.m. in Dubai, midnight here in London, and 1900 in Washington, D.C. That's the time on Monocle Radio, brought to you by Chanel Watches. Coming to you from our studios at Midori House in London, I'm Chris Chermak with you on Monocle Radio for the next few hours as we get this Saturday weekend underway. We're going to have The Urbanist in just a moment with our own editor-in-chief, Andrew Tuck. And we've got The Foreign Desk after that with Andrew Muller. Lots of shows and lots of music coming up right here on Monocle Radio. Well, let's kick things off here in the midnight hour in London with The Urbanist and Andrew Tuck.

0: collaboration comes naturally. Any other example I've seen, it's difficult, and it certainly is still difficult in Manchester, but you've got people being open and honest with each other at the table, being open about the problems.
1: How can a so-called second city influence the design and planning of a country's major centre? This is The Urbanist, Monocle's programme all about the cities we live in, and I'm your host, Andrew Tuck. Today we explore the concept of Manchesterism, a diversification of design expertise which has been championed by the new Prime Minister of the UK and aims to help city planners think outside of major centres. Then from Manchesterism to the Toronto model, we learn what the Ontario capital can teach other cities about planning new transit-oriented developments that are more than just about getting people from A to B. That's all ahead, right here on The Urbanist with me, Andrew Tuck. The city of Manchester, one of the contenders for the as-yet unformalised second city of the United Kingdom, has spent the past three decades developing a distinctive planning model. The new Prime Minister here in the UK, Andy Burnham, was before that the Mayor of Manchester. And one of the things he's known for is his idea of Manchesterism, the emphasis that decisions are taken more regionally rather than from a central seat of power. So can that model survive his handover in leadership? And what can other cities learn from it? Mayfield is a £1.5 billion regeneration project in Manchester, being delivered in partnership between Landsec, Manchester City Council, TFGM and Platform 4. One of its calling cards is that rather than starting with homes or offices, Mayfield began with Manchester's first new city centre park in more than a century and a 10,000 capacity music venue too. The idea was to create somewhere that people wanted to spend time before then creating somewhere for them to work or live. Henrietta Noun is Development Director at Landsec and she joins me now in the studio. Hen, as I've been told to call you, thank you for coming in to talk to us. Now, this Mayfield project is part of this wider Manchesterism story. Just tell us about the development you're involved in.
0: Mayfield is a 24-acre mixed-use new district in Manchester city centre, right next to Piccadilly Station. And the sort of the heart of our project is a public-private partnership, which sort of feeds in nicely to what Andy has been talking about for a long time and more recently in his new role. So we're in a partnership with three public sector partners, Manchester City Council, Transport for Greater Manchester, and Platform 4, which was previously London Continental Railway. So the three public sector partners came together over a decade ago and between them owned 24 acres of land. They could have taken an approach of, we'll all do our own thing, that's much more straightforward. But in a very Manchester way, they came together as partners. They worked out what they then wanted in a partner and ran a competition. And at the time, it was a company called You and I. Then we got bought by Landsec. So Landsec now got selected as the private partner. And together we entered into a joint venture that's 50-50 between the public sector and the private sector. So my role is the development director to run that joint venture and run our district, which is roughly 24 acres. We will deliver 2,000 homes, 1.6 million square foot of new grade A commercial space. And then really importantly to us, a new public park, which has already been delivered in part, and a mixture of different cultural uses.
1: Well, before we dive into the elements that you're delivering, explain to us, you've been face-to-face with Mr. Burnham's team and you know what Manchesterism, how it gets acted out and what it means on the ground. Explain to us what that's felt like. What does it feel like when that you have a city that's quite robust in its ambitions and determined to kind of... And we should tell listeners, you know, that by many measures, you know, that Manchester has had greater economic growth than many other parts of the UK, if not all other parts of the UK. It's been a really dynamic story. So how did that play out for you?
0: I think just the collaboration comes naturally. Any other example I've seen, it's difficult, and it's certainly still difficult in Manchester, but you've got people being open and honest with each other at the table, being open about the problems. The public sector have different drivers to us as a private investor, and we have to be really open with each other about what our challenges are. Those change year on year, so it's sort of not, you can write them down on paper at the beginning and a decade later, they're still the same problems. But I think what we've always seen with Andy, with colleagues at Greater Manchester Combined Authority and at Manchester City Council, is the openness to collaborate and have those conversations. We were in the New York Times a couple of weeks ago, and a very small example was picked up as an example of Manchesterism. And that was where we're delivering some new public realm at the moment as a new route from the main train station, Piccadilly, to our park. And we found 7 petrol tanks. And in another situation, that could have delayed us by months, potentially years, because you have to go through quite a lengthy process. In Manchester, through close collaboration with the council, different advisors and the contractor, we resolved it in 3 weeks and the petrol tanks were removed and the new pedestrian street is opening in a couple of weeks.
1: Which is pretty amazing. Now, Andy Burnham has made clear as well, you know, that although he's a politician that sits on the left of politics here in the UK, he's very pro-business. He's keen to keep the engine of Manchester going. And Manchester's always been this big, dynamic city, huge student city as well. So there's lots of people there. And maybe that's one of the reasons that, actually, like some other developments in the UK recently, it started not with the office blocks or not with any of the big builds, but with some easier, maybe, things to fix, but which were incredible pieces of placemaking. So the first thing is the depot, and maybe you'll tell us about that, and a park too.
0: So for us, an early challenge was Manchester City Centre has become more and more established in the last 30 years. Mayfield, as a piece of land, sits the other side of the station and hasn't been sort of knitted into that network in the city. So a sort of a big challenge but opportunity for us at the beginning was, how do we start to make people feel like Mayfield's part of the city without forcing anything? And we tend to find that's through a mixture of interesting uses. What would we want to go to ourselves? Manchester has got so many interesting cultural uses already, so we don't want to just replicate what someone else is doing. So we spent a lot of time really early on brainstorming on what that looked like, had many, many conversations. And then we got introduced to our cultural partner, Broadwick Live, who run venues across the world. And what we liked about them is actually their festival background. So they could help us shape a strategy that meant we saw a space in a really flexible way that we're sometimes not that good at as a property industry. We like to over-design, I think. So we've got this incredible old depot structure. It used to be a train station, so it's got the feeling of an old railway station. And we work with them to come up with what a new cultural venue would be in Manchester. And what we love about it is that one day there's 10,000 ravers there for Warehouse Project, just sort of reopening now for 4 months of the year. One day it's been the RHS doing their first urban flower show, which is a very, very different look and smell if you've got 10,000 ravers or a lot of flowers. We've got fashion shows. We do a lot of filming in there. TV programmes here like Brassic have used our pub on site as their pub for the TV show. Lots of smaller gigs, grassroots venues. We've got a few different spaces there. And then the doors that's opened for us has been really interesting, from fashion through to gaming, through to cyber, through to culture and media, which we wouldn't have necessarily had the opportunity to have those conversations if we did a sort of traditional property developer approach. So that all started in 2019. We obviously were hit with COVID, as everybody was. And I think Andy was obviously very vocal coming out of COVID of standing up for the North and making sure that the North got the measures that it should. We were a direct beneficiary of that. So we were granted £23 million to deliver the first phase of public park. So we delivered a 6.5-acre park that opened in 2022, fully paid for by the government. It was the single biggest COVID relief fund that was given for an individual project. And I think it's because they saw the passion behind it and it was genuinely a place for people. So we opened that in 2022. It sits sort of separately from what we do in the cultural venue of the depot, but people come and use both spaces. And we're learning from that year on year. And every year the offer starts to change. So it's meant we've gone from having a site that we did a survey in 2018, 2% of people that we surveyed had heard of Mayfield. And now from the mixture of those different uses, we've had over 5 million people through the door come and enjoy Mayfield for whatever use they're there for.
1: And now I know the Republic was the first of the towers to be built. What kind of things are being built in the kind of grown-up meaty phase of like actually really changing how the city works?
0: So the first phase we've got at the moment started on site in summer last year. The first 6.5 acre park's been delivered, and then this is a piece of land that sits next to the park. So it's two office buildings and a mobility hub. The first office is the Republic. It's 240,000 square foot office, 23,000 square foot floor plate. So a big building, big even in the context of Manchester. But for us as the investor and developer, we back the growth story. We've seen it time and time again, different examples in Manchester. We made a very difficult investment decision in a time where people weren't committing to delivering offices. So we were the only person to commit to delivering a new office in Manchester last year, and one of very few in the UK. And it's because of the long-term growth opportunity that we see there.
1: I don't want to put you on the spot, but what's interesting is, you know, now Andy Burnham is the Prime Minister. He's talking about this notion of devolution to towns and cities across the country, and that everybody should have their version of Manchesterism. Less decisions, less edicts coming from Westminster about what needs to be built in the nation, and encouraging developers to work closely with local authorities. That must be an interesting thing for you then, because you've done it, you've worked out how that works. Do you imagine it could change the landscape at all of how we build in this country? Because, you know, for listeners around the world, Britain is good at many things, but it's struggled, for example, to deliver the quantity of housing that's felt to be needed because it's been expensive to deliver, the profit margins haven't been good. There's a lot of what we call NIMBYism. Lots of people are not very keen for any land to be used for any new use, let alone for data centres or all these things. So what's your feeling about what Manchesterism or what a more regional approach could do for development?
0: I think it'd be so positive. I've seen lots of examples before I was involved in Mayfield where that type of approach would have led to housing delivery a lot quicker or at all in some instances. I think there's a sometimes distrust between the public sector and the private sector. The public sector thinking it's unreasonable for the private sector to need to make a profit on projects, which I do understand. And when you talk to people, you understand where they're coming from. But ultimately, a developer or an investor will not be able to invest in that place if they don't make a return. And I think the more frank, honest conversation you can have about that up front leads to potentially years of decision making that can get tangled up if you can't be honest with each other. So certainly what we've found in Manchester, and I'd love to see this in other places, is just very open and frank conversations about just a minimum investment hurdles or things like that, that we do need to be able to achieve this. But there is also significant investment that will come your way if we're able to have that type of conversation. We see it through Manchester City Council. Manchester City Council then work really well with Greater Manchester Combined Authority. And I think the sort of devolution of powers, if people are able to go and adopt that approach and spend time with people on the ground that have been the decision makers, so they can talk quite openly about what that actually means. Meetings that I don't sit in where they debate that as a public sector, I think other public sectors could learn a lot from.
1: It's amazing because, you know, here when we look at London as an example, the amount of housing built in the city has been terribly below target. The mayor has changed the quantity of affordable housing that needs to be in projects because, again, there was no profitability in it, it seemed, for developers. But unless you have this feeling that you're both on the same side, then things, as you say, just grind to a halt. So amazing that this notion of partnership. Just tell me one or two like practical things that come out of that. You know, is it that you do agree what percentage of a project should be for the neighbourhood or for... Are those the kinds of things you can have, as you say, good sit-down, gritty conversations before you get going?
0: We bring design into that as well, because you can't have those conversations in isolation, which some people do. I listened to your podcast with Thomas Heatherwick, who we've worked with before and been part of his Humanise campaign, and everything he says is absolutely right. Our take on that often is you can't bring that into the conversation too late, because you can't talk about viability and then make certain design and cost assumptions and then be tackled through planning that you end up then with a different type of project. And I think what we've found over years in Manchester is different people have come and gone, but there's been a consistent culture to how they behave and work with you. It doesn't mean for a second that you have an easier ride through planning, but you can have those open conversations with planning from the beginning to be clear what the parameters are. Generally, with the public sector, there are so many different things that they need to deliver from a project: affordable housing, public space, better amenities for people, different cultural uses, community hubs, all of the different services that people then need of living in a place. And sometimes you can get quite bogged down in that, of different politicians wanting different things, how they then work with their officers about how they want those things. And I think often when you see a project that really gets held up, it's because they want too many things from it, and that just isn't possible. So instead of getting half of those things, you get none of those things.
1: Yeah, and I think often that's when we all love consulting with people and asking for advice. But again, you can end up with so many views and counterviews that things get stymied. But I think also, just going back to the beginning of that conversation, it sounds like it's a cool thing to do to make people realise that there's a benefit for them from the beginning without even having to do that consulting. You see you have a new park, you see you have a river brought back to the surface, and then people kind of really enjoy what they're doing.
0: Yeah, and there's long-term benefits. So the River Medlock runs through the middle of our site. There are significant flooding issues in part of Greater Manchester, as there are in other parts of the country. And I think we're all experiencing what's happening with climate change, with the incredibly hot summer we've had, as an example. One of the things we've managed to do through design, and again, it's a specific example of collaboration, we were able to work with a mixture of different bodies, including the Environmental Agency and DEFRA, to find a way of redesigning parts of the river to manage water flow. And then through that design that is now on site, it's mitigated massive flood issues that go into other parts of the city. So you can control the speed of water and things like that through the clever design of the designers that we have and what they've done. That's then meant that Manchester city centre is less likely to flood when the River Medlock floods. So there's sort of day-to-day practical things we've been able to deal with through collaboration as well.
1: And again, amazing. A piece of resilience for a city is kind of hidden from most people. They say, oh my, what a nice park. But actually, you're mitigating against floods. Well, Hen, thank you so much for coming to talk. It's fascinating to hear what Manchesterism means up close and how you've worked with that and how maybe a regional solution is the way ahead. Thank you. It might seem logical to treat transit as a transport project when planning our cities, but what if transit could unlock more than, say, just mobility? Toronto has been trying something different, using new subway stations to deliver housing, public realm, and entire neighbourhoods at the same time. And the idea has been gaining so much traction that it has coined its own name, the Toronto Model, showcasing what cities around the world can learn from Toronto's approach as they grapple with the same housing and mobility challenges. Well, I'm joined now by Jonathan Tinney, principal at WW+P Architects, who are utilising this Toronto model in their own developments. Jonathan, we need to get into this conversation, but first, can you give us a bit of background about your firm and what exactly you do?
2: I work for an architecture, planning, and urban design firm called Weston Williamson Partners, WW+P. We've got offices in London, Toronto, Vancouver, Sydney, etc. We do a number of different things, but our primary area of work is around transport design, planning, and that sorts of things, really looking at opportunities to leverage infrastructure to do more for people and environments.
1: Let's start with what normally happens before we look at how you've kind of beefed up the process. What's the traditional way of putting in a rail line or building subway stations?
2: So the normal way to do this is, to a large extent, a number of engineers will look at a project. They'll identify key destinations within a city to identify where the best station locations will go. Typically, they'll look at those station locations and the alignment in a way that is the sort of easiest and least expensive place to put them. So packing a rail line adjacent to a motorway or freeway corridor, stations in areas where perhaps land is already owned by some level of government, and identify the sort of minimum amount of land necessary in order to provide that project. When it comes to transit-oriented development or the creation of communities, that typically occurs after the fact. So once the station is in place, a range of private landowners in the surrounding area will see the value that new transport linkage will provide. They'll start to apply for changes to their zoning or other land use approvals, increase those, build a significant amount of housing there, and generally see the value sort of accrue to them of this major infrastructure project that the government has paid for.
1: So you have the engineering, and then the rest is left to the market, essentially. It's left to them. How does your version or the model that you're promoting, this Toronto model, How does that change? And explain how it got its name.
2: Sure. So the Toronto model came from just really some experimentation that's been done here in the city of Toronto with a number of new alignments that we've rolled out here over the last couple of years. In some ways, it's very similar to the approach that's taken in a number of Asian cities in Hong Kong, Singapore, and other places where, you know, land use controls are much, much more integrated. And so the intent was, how do we do that in a more North American or Western context? The difference in this case is sort of twofold. The first is that it starts with an understanding and a very purposeful approach that says, if the public sector is paying billions of dollars for a significant amount of transit in a particular area, that it's reasonable that some of the value that's accrued to that investment comes back to help support that piece of infrastructure. The other piece is to try to think about ways to create better opportunities to support the development of housing at the same time or better integrated with that transit investment. And so trying to really bring some of those two worlds together, right? We talked about the public providing the infrastructure and the private sector providing the housing. How do we create opportunities to bring those two things together?
1: And of course, as listeners will of course twig, the benefit of this kind of housing is it's already near transit, so you don't need people to have places to park three cars. Maybe they can just walk to the station. It means that people can get home late at night safely. The kids can go to school using public transit. So it's very valuable land. But just tell me, so I'm a mayor. I want to get part of the value back to my city to invest in other things. How do I then control that process? Do I say, okay, essentially, I'm going to take control of this land and any license or any permission to build, you're going to pay me some money. You're going to be paying into the city coffers. How do I get that value back into my coffers?
2: So it's very specifically focused on the project itself. The intent here is, how do we design and build a transit station, a transit line, in a way that sort of maximizes the opportunity for public benefit within that? So that involves sort of three kind of major approaches. The first is planning. So when we think about the alignment, when we think about where a new line is going to go, where the stations are going to go, again, in the traditional model, we're looking at the path of least resistance. You know, we're looking at it from a purely engineering perspective. Where's the easiest place to put a station? Where are the locations for the alignment that are going to require the least amount of land to be acquired? This approach says, let's flip that a little bit on its head. Let's look at locations for stations and alignments that maximize the amount of land that we can bring into the project and incorporate into a transit-oriented development or transit-oriented community sort of approach. And so, you know, if it means moving the station from one side of the road where we have to do a small taking from a private developer to another side of the road where we have a large piece of already publicly owned land that we could integrate into the development and help to build up, those are the kinds of decisions you want to make. If it means shifting the alignment a block north or a block south, so that again, we're moving it through parts of the city where we have more opportunity to grow in a way that doesn't limit its operational elements to the project, that's the kind of thing we want to be thinking about. How do we break down the risks attached to this? How do we think about the zoning of those lands? So once we figure out what additional lands we're going to be able to take advantage of, how do we decrease the zoning and entitlement risk there? How do we look at the laws? Perhaps there may be legislation within your state, province, or within the country that limits what you can do. Maybe there's an opportunity to change those and expand what you can do. The third element is the design. And so thinking about, you know, how do we design stations? How do we design this transit project in a way that maximizes opportunities for new development? In the work we're doing here in Toronto, that specifically is looking at the stations themselves and saying, well, you know, we have a station and an underground station. This is in and of itself a development site. If we design that station with footings when it is built that will accept 30, 40, sometimes 50-story tower into the future, then we've now created an opportunity for development on top of a station that would have otherwise been a little glass box that allowed people to come and go. And so by deeply integrating the design process, we're also looking at ways to create and maximize the development value of the lands that we're acquiring.
1: Well, give me an example or two. So you're working in lots of countries around the world, but maybe give me an example either in Toronto itself or somewhere else that you've been associated with a project to just illustrate what kinds of decisions get made.
2: Yeah, sure. So I think when we think about the project we're working on here in Toronto on the Ontario line, that project, as well as three other priority subway projects in Toronto, was initially designed and their alignments were reworked with the specific purpose of looking at TOC and TOD opportunities within each of those different stations. And so when they looked at where those stations occurred, when they looked at the land that was necessary to deliver the station, they were looking at it not just in what's the minimum amount we need to make a project go, but also what opportunities could we create that would then support a future development. So in just to the east of downtown Toronto, there's a station called Corktown. Around that new station, a chunk of land was necessary for the station, as well as a significant portion, about a block of downtown land that needed to be used as a construction laydown. And so those were identified, and we've gone through a planning process where we've created about 2.5 million square feet of development that will sit on top of the station area on one block, as well as utilizing the land that was acquired for a construction laydown for an additional significant chunk of development. Overall, that's going to provide back a significant benefit to the community. We're looking at sort of integration with park space, heritage, potentially some community or civic spaces working into that, as well as provide value back to the project as we carry that forward.
1: So you'd look at a site, you'd see where you can capture some of the value for funding the subways, come back into the city coffers, all of these other elements. But I guess you're looking at everything then. You're looking, of course, at transportation, but you're looking at housing, you're looking at office use, you're looking at, I presume, in many of these sites, protecting heritage buildings that are already there. It's a complicated business, isn't it?
2: It is a complicated business. And I think that's, you know, the key message there is that this is not something that you can just simply bolt on. It takes a lot of pre-work. It takes a lot of identification of, you know, what are the structures? What are the key goals that we want to achieve with this program? So in the case of Ontario Line, the goal was to push for a value, you know, maximizing some value opportunities. But at the same time, as the program has gone on, it's started to incorporate more focus on some of those community benefits and community amenities. So the civic spaces, the parks, affordable housing, other things. The work, you know, we've been doing for a while in British Columbia, in another Canadian province, there, the political focus is very much on using some of these same models, but driving it towards affordable housing, driving it towards almost entirely towards those civic amenities, less about the value capture for supporting the transit, more about using it as a way to leverage providing specific community benefits. Again, just a difference in the policy, but it requires a different upfront planning and a different set of goals and outcomes that you're looking to achieve.
1: Jonathan Tinney, principal at WW Plus P Architects. Thank you for joining us here on The Urbanist. That's all for this week's episode of The Urbanist. You can follow us for new editions of the show every week, and you can subscribe to Monocle Magazine for reports on all things design, architecture, and urbanism too. Just visit monocle.com. This episode of The Urbanist was produced and edited by David Stevens. I'm Andrew Tuck. Goodbye, and thank you for listening, City Lovers.
3: 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That was The Urbanist on Monocle Radio. Brand new episodes of the show every Thursday at 2000 London time. We'll have the Foreign Desk in the next hour, but until then, with me, Chris Chermak, you've got music after this.
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0: A throwback out of Mexico there. That was Talia on Monocle Radio. More tracks after this.
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0: You are with Monocle Radio. We're heading to the United States next. 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

0: You are listening to Monocle Radio in association with Chanel Watches. The strength of the Caliber 12.1 manufacture movement lies in its uncompromising robustness. Yet it is the infinite smoothness with which it delivers the seconds that guarantees the J12's flawless chronometric precision. Visible behind is a perfectly circular oscillating weight and 191 meticulously assembled components reflecting the prowess of the Caliber 12.1, the embodiment of Chanel's watchmaking excellence with understated strength. Chanel Watches, official timekeeper of Monocle Radio.
1: It is 7 a.m. in Bangkok, 2 a.m. in Paris, 1 a.m. here in London, and 1800 in Mexico City. That's the time on Monocle Radio, brought to you by Chanel Watches. Coming to you from our studios at Midori House in London, I'm Chris Chermak with you on Monocle Radio for the next few hours. We've got a foreign desk for you in just a moment and a foreign desk explainer in the next hour. After that, we'll also have the entrepreneurs with our head of radio, Tom Edwards. We've also got lots and lots of music for you to enjoy as you start off your weekends. All of that right here on Monocle Radio. First up for this hour, time for Andrew Muller and the Foreign Desk.
2: Ask any number of passers-by to name a single nuclear power facility, past or present, and most, aside from thinking that you're a bit odd, weird question and so on, will say Chernobyl. The 1986 explosion in reactor number 4 at Chernobyl in what was then the Soviet Union and is now Ukraine was the realization of the worst fears which have shrouded nuclear energy since the first atom was split. It was a calamity of barely measurable proportions. As far away as the United Kingdom, to cite one more or less random example, sheep were subjected to regular testing for Chernobyl radiation until 2012. If there is a runner-up to Chernobyl's infamy, it is the Fukushima Daiichi nuclear plant in Japan, which melted down after being struck by an earthquake and tsunami in 2011. Current estimates for the cleanup still run north of $150 billion, and the timescale is measured in decades. Granted that the human, environmental, and economic costs of nuclear mishap can be colossal, but there is by now a makeable case that they could be outweighed by the human, environmental, and economic and strategic costs of not using nuclear energy. After Fukushima, Germany decided to phase out its nuclear plants. The last ones were decommissioned in April 2023, just as Germany was learning the hard way that its arrangement to buy cheap oil and gas from Russia was a liability, not an asset. We did not, as a species, stop boarding cruise ships because the Titanic sank, nor abandon trains after the wreck of the old 97. As the overarching menace of the climate crisis becomes less and less possible to ignore, and the near-term folly of depending on unreliable and/or unpleasant suppliers of fossil fuels is repeatedly demonstrated, nuclear energy is having a moment. Turkey, Poland, Egypt, and Bangladesh are building their first commercial nuclear reactors. South Korea, France, Canada, and especially China are stepping up their nuclear programs. Even Germany is starting to wonder if shutting all its reactors may have been hasty. Has nuclear energy been unfairly maligned? Might it actually solve more problems than it can possibly cause? And what are the strategic risks of not keeping up? This is the Foreign Desk.
3: And now we see really a new renaissance in terms of nuclear. So we see this across Europe, definitely, but also across the globe.
4: Of course, it is very obvious if you want to reduce CO2 emissions to choose the options that come fossil-free. That means renewables and nuclear. But the two together do not make up a good system.
5: You can see that nuclear now has a future, which I think we didn't think it was going to have a decade ago. China is very much part of that. China has used that decade to master the technology.
2: You're listening to The Foreign Desk with me, Andrew Muller. Our first interview was recorded at Almedalen Week on the Swedish island of Gotland earlier this summer. I was joined by Jacob Stedman, CEO of Swedish small modular reactor manufacturer Blikkala, and Tobias Hansen, country managing director of Hitachi Energy in Sweden. I began by asking Jacob